0: When Christ returns, the transformation will be complete. The world will see not our goodness, but His. It is really amazing to think that our lives, with all their imperfections, are being woven into something that will bring glory to Jesus. That alone gives purpose to today. And to wait the day when the beauty of Jesus and His people will be unmistakable, and we will stand in awe, not only of Him, but of what He has done in us. I'm Bob Beasley, and these have been Words from the Heart.
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0: Turn your Bible with me, please, to Proverbs chapter 28 for our first verse. Proverbs 28. Faith comes by hearing. It's a sad thing when people go to church and can't hear, but it's a sadder thing when people don't want to hear. And I had in mind to speak on a chapter, and I will tonight, but this at least will be the introduction to the New Testament text. So if you'll turn in the book of Proverbs chapter 28, and I'll just give you the two verses, I believe, that I'd like to share with you. Verse 13, he that covereth his sins shall not prosper. And yet I'd be the first to say that everybody needs his sins covered. But the emphasis, the wise man, the Holy Spirit, is that man, when he seeks to cover his sins, cannot prosper. The devil has introduced from the fig leaf aprons down to religious clothes and denominational loyalty and good works and improvement programs and be good and do good and be nice and do better. All of that is a useless effort of man to cover his own sins. And any man that tries to cover his own sins without the finished work of Christ on the cross will never prosper. And so he said, he that covereth his sins shall not prosper. But whoso confesseth and forsaketh them shall have mercy. That's one of the greatest texts in the Bible. The latter part of that verse is the key. It's the answer. There are not many preachers that ever last much longer after the success comes. I'll pray for you. I want you to really have a great ministry, win many souls to Christ, and steer clear as much as possible of wood and stubble, because that's going to go in the fire. But stay with the gold, silver, and precious stone, and may the Lord bless your ministry and bless your heart. And your ministry will never rise any higher than you rise. Never will. You might have an inflated ministry for a while, but unless it's built on the rock and the Word of God and literally saturated with the Holy Spirit, it'll never last. He that covereth his sins shall not prosper, but whoso confesseth, and that's not all of it. We're living in a time of many confessions. We've got more confessions than we've ever had before. Church members are doing more confession today. Nothing to hear a church member said, I'm no good. And it's an honest confession. Most of them are not. But I mean, that's just a lot of talk. That's just a bunch of blowhard. You know, I'm so sorry I don't win souls like I used to, and I don't pray like I used to, and I don't love the Word of God like I used to, and I'm not separated like I used to be, and I'm not consecrated like I, and I've let sin come in my life, and my home's not happy like... Just confess him. Not worth the snap of your finger. And I don't know of anybody that's bigger confessors than Baptists, unless it could be the Catholics. They probably do a good deal of confessing. Got a lot of confessing going on today. That's not the answer. That's not going to get you anywhere. You say, don't you believe in confession? Yes, if you go ahead and finish out this verse. I believe confession can become a part of your hypocrisy. I believe confession can become a salve for your soul. I just like some people pray. They don't pray to get their prayer answered. They pray to salve over their soul. I've heard people say, Brother Wolf, I want you to know I pray every day. Pray every day. Remember, I went in a home one day during World War Number Two in Houston, Texas, on Harrisburg Boulevard. And a lady sat in a room. She had a cigarette in her left hand and a bottle of beer in her right hand. And she said, I want you to know that I pray every day for my boy in the service. Well, I said, sister, you're wasting your time. And she swelled up, got mad. She said, what do you mean? Well, I said, anybody that's got a cigarette in one hand and a bottle of beer in the other hand, no need you asking God, because if I regard iniquity in my heart, the Lord will not hear. He's not going to fool you. And if your boy ever gets back alive, he'll come back in spite of his worldly mama. And that's the truth. The average Baptist is not on prayer ground and can't get his prayers answered. But he does a lot of confessing. You know, a part, and I just say this, I know I'm on the radio with all of our friends, and yet it ought to be said. Did you know that the psychiatrist has sort of become an earthly priest. You know what you're supposed to do when you go to a psychiatrist? Confess everything you've done. That's right. He'll ask you. You know, he'll just say, now, you lay on the couch. They call it the couch. And he comes in, psychologist or psychiatrist, he comes in. And he'll listen to you. But remember one thing. He's getting $1 a minute for everything you confess. So you better confess in a hurry. And if you've got 30 minutes, he'll charge you $30. Now you'd say, but Brother Olof, don't you believe there's any Christians that psychiatrists? I know of one. I know of one, and he came from Orlando. That's right, old Jim. I haven't seen him in a long time, but he was in the service here, and I believe was a doctor, but he decided, and he started writing Bible prescriptions right here in Orlando. Women come to him, a lot of the officers' wives had come, you know, all shook up, nervous, and neurotic, and full of cigarettes, and liquor, and beer, and wine, and filth, and a dirty conscience, and he'd write them out a prescription, like Isaiah 26:3 said, go home and take that for a week. Right? Thou wilt keep him in perfect peace, whose mind is stayed on thee, because he trusteth in thee. You know, Jim said, they'd come back, he'd give them a bunch of scripture, just write down a prescription pad. He said, here, take this. I mean, this prescription's already failed in the Bible. Just go to the Bible and find it, see. And they'd come back and said, I'm feeling better. Would it be a sight, preacher, if we just get our people to practice the Word of God? I mean, wouldn't it be a new day if people, well, you couldn't seat the people in this auditorium. If we started giving the people what they need and they begin to live by it, why, they'd fill a cow pasture. I mean, they'd absolutely come from everywhere. Why? Because they get something to live by. Man can't live by bread alone, but by every word that proceedeth out of the mouth of God. I believe this book, you can live by it. I believe that everything you need is found in the Word of God. Bible said, no good thing will he withhold from him who walk uprightly. Bible said, every good and every perfect gift is from above, coming down from the Father of lights, in whom there's no variableness, neither shadow of turning. The Bible said God is faithful in that he'll not let you suffer you to be tempted above that you're able, but will with the temptation make a way of escape that you may be able to bear it. The Bible said, seek ye first the kingdom of God and his righteousness, and A-double-L, all these things shall be added unto you. The Bible said, my God shall supply all your need according to his riches in glory by Christ Jesus. Wouldn't it be someday if people got where they believe that? Of course, it'd bust the drugstore. It'd bankrupt the hospital. You say, do you mean that? I guess I do mean it. I mean, if I'd go 20 years as sick as I was without buying any drugs, aspirin tablets and Anderson tablets and all the rest of the junk you carry in your purse and pit and pocket. You said, Brother Wolf, why don't you stick with the Bible? I'm right in the middle of it now. You let me alone. I'll do the preaching in there. You do the listening. A lot of people don't even know when you're preaching the Bible. I quoted the verse that said, my God supply A-double-L. What does that mean? That's all of them. He said, if we'd put him first and seek him first, all these things would be added. If we believe that, why don't we get after it then? Ah, listen, dear friends. We've gotten off into modernism, and modernism is refusing to trust Christ for our provisions. That's modernism. And that's where the old church is today. And that's where the people are today. And that's why the world quit going to church. Hear me. He said, if you'll confess, now then, the second part of the verse before I come to that chapter, he that confesseth and forsaketh, that is, let me ask you a question. Will you forsake what came between you and Christ? Will you forsake what came between you and the Bible? Will you forsake what came between you and your prayer life? Will you forsake tonight what came between you and your soul and life? Will you do it? You'd say, no, sir. Then you'll never be blessed. Now, the Bible said, he that confesseth and forsaketh, them shall what? Get mercy from the Lord. Mercy from the Lord. That's right, you get his mercy. And so we do not need just confessing, we need forsaking of sin. We'll never have revival. I'm often reminded of the remark that evangelist Billy Graham made when he said, I've never seen revival. I've never seen revival. In all of my traveling around the world, he said, I've never seen a revival Charles G. Finney saw, Jonathan Edwards saw, I've never seen the kind of revival George Whitfield saw. I've never seen real. That's what he said. Why? Oh, there's a lot of questions raised today. And people are always asking me this question. Brother Roloff, do you believe we'll have worldwide revival, a great surge of revival before Jesus comes? And I ask you one question. Where's it coming from? Where's it coming from? Why, we haven't got enough spirituality left in this nation to hatch out a revival. We, listen, our temperature's too low to hatch out revival eggs. Why, evangelism is practically over. Now, you can have a revival in your church, thank God for that. And I believe that a revival ought to be a local thing. I believe it ought to be right here in the middle of your church. I believe Brother Ware can have revival. I believe that Brother everybody else can have revival. If he'll go in there and stick with the Word of God and let the Holy Spirit breathe upon him and his people, I believe God will give revival. Now, tell you what will happen. When you have real revival, you're going to have a soul-winning campaign going on. Don't you kid yourself. You let this bunch of old mossback church members get right with God, they'll start winning souls. Don't kid yourself. I know what I'm talking about. You let a man get back up to concert pitch and get his heart hurting and tears start rolling again, and he gets concerned about souls, he'll be winning people to Christ. He said, I made all things, Paul said, I made all things to all men, that I might by all means save some. Yes, dear friends, Jesus will save people when they get concerned. I mean, when Christians get concerned. And I want to say something else. Lost people will never be more concerned about their soul than Christians are for them. Never will be.
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2: 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In just a few moments, Daniel Moore continues an examination of encounters with Christ. But before we hear from WME's president, will you please listen to this very important message? 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

0: God bless you, WME family. Welcome back. Today is Friday. What do I do on Fridays? I remind you about the work that God is doing through world missionary evangelism. Right now, as I speak, people are being fed, and people who are suffering around the world are being helped. They're being given the message of Jesus Christ, the message that can change them, the message that can transform them. This ministry is not just a humanitarian organization. Yes, we help those who are in need, and yes, we provide disaster relief, but we're more than that. We're Christ-centered. To us, it's about the gospel. It's about reaching people. It's about helping those who are hurting and presenting the gospel message to them. That is at the heart of what we do. You can find out a little bit more about what God is doing through world missionary evangelism. Many of you are new listeners or have just recently started listening to us. One way that I could probably show you a little bit more about what God is doing is by directing you to our webpage. Our webpage is WME.org. That is WME.org. You're going to see many pictures of what God is doing through the mission field. You're also going to see some of the areas that we work in and some of the things that we do. We build churches. We do food for hunger programs. We do disaster relief. We have schools where children are taught. It's Christ-centered, where they're also presented with the gospel. So there's a lot that God is doing through world missionary evangelism. But one of the best ways that you can see firsthand is by going to our webpage. Once again, that is WME.org. W as in world, M as in missionary, E as in evangelism, .org. Praise the Lord. We're looking at the leper who had an encounter with Christ. This wasn't just a healing. This was a special encounter. Remember all that the leper had to endure and go through before this encounter ever took place. There had to be an effort. This wasn't the easiest thing in the world for him to do. The Bible tells us in Matthew's account of this story that as Jesus was coming from the mountain, there was a great multitude that followed him. That lets me know that there was a lot of people surrounding him. This wasn't easy. Remember who the leper was and remember all that he was going through. This was a terrible disease. This was a slow death. He was very sick. And it's not only the physical pain that he had, but it was also the mental anguish that this man had gone through. Remember, the lepers were to be isolated. The lepers were practically given death sentence. And so there was a lot that this man had to endure. But he made his way to Christ. He made his way to Jesus. The Bible says that as Jesus was coming down from the mountain, and it tells us in verse 2, and behold, there came a leper and worshiped him, saying, Lord, if thou willest, thou canst make me clean. Lord, if you are willing, you can make me clean. The leper sought more than healing. He wanted cleansing, not only from the leprosy, but also from all its terrible effects on his life and his soul. It wasn't just that he was healed from the pain that he had, but he was cleansed. This meant that he could come back to society. The Bible tells us that immediately his leprosy was cleansed. And Jesus said unto him, see that thou tell it no man, but go thy way and show thyself to the priest and offer the gift that Moses commanded for a testimony unto them. He was to go to the priest because the priest was to declare him cleansed. The priest was to integrate him back into society. So not only was this man healed, but this man's life was restored. It's not just about receiving a touch from God, but it's about your life being changed and transformed. So many people preach a gospel where they offer people the opportunity to be touched by God. And you can be touched by God and go out and live the same lifestyle you've always been living. You can be touched by God in a service, by a sermon, and continue to live the same lifestyle you've been living. It's not just about being touched. It's about your life being restored. It's about being born again. It's about being transformed. It wasn't enough for him to be healed. There was a bigger blessing. When we look at this encounter, we need to look at the bigger picture. It wasn't just a healing. This wasn't just one more miracle. It just wasn't that this man received a special touch. It wasn't just that this man was at the right place at the right time, and Jesus had compassion on him and touched him, and the man went about his way. He had to come back, be integrated back into society. This is found in Leviticus. When a leper was restored, he would go to the priest, and the priest would declare him clean, take him back into society. You see, Jesus touches your life, but then you have to be discipled, taught in God's word, shown the ways of the Lord. This was very important for this man to receive a complete healing, complete restoration, because it wasn't just that he was sick and dying, but it was that this man was isolated. Can you just picture being isolated from society, not being allowed to intermingle with people, not being allowed to be part of a functioning society? This man was isolated. He was given a death sentence. He was not to see his family, his friends. This did a lot on this man, not just physically, but also spiritually and mentally. And so when Jesus touches this man, he heals him and he cleanses him. But he tells him, go to the priest. It's important that you get back into society. It's important that you get your complete blessing. It's important that you be touched 100%, that you go back into society. And so Jesus does a complete work on this man. This was more than just a healing. God doesn't just want to touch you. He wants to restore you. He wants to restore your home, your family. I don't know what you're going through today, but I know that God is faithful. And I know that God loves you today. And I know that God has a plan and a purpose for your life today. And as we end this week's Bible study, I'd love to say a word of prayer for you, because we love you and I know that God loves you. Father, we pray for our WME family today, Lord. We pray that you would touch them in whatever need they may have today, Lord. And we thank you and we praise you. In Jesus' name we pray. Amen.
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4: His love for us is unsurpassed. It's absolutely immeasurable. And when we think about the forgiveness of our sins, and we think about all that He is and all that He does, we have a reason to stand in awe of Him. He is the absolute sovereign ruler of this universe, controlling all things at all times. Omnipotent, omniscient, omnipresent, merciful, just, the judge of all mankind. Why should you and I obey Him? Because of who He is.
1: That was an inspiring description of God. And if someone were to ask you, what is God like, what would you say? It's a very important thought to consider because your answers affect you more than you might think. Today on In Touch, the teaching ministry of Dr. Charles Stanley will hear compelling and encouraging reasons to obey God.
4: When you're confronted with a decision to make to either obey or disobey God, what is your response? You say, well, sometimes I do, sometimes I don't. You know what? When you start living a godly life, you won't put up with that sometimes I do, sometimes I don't. There may be failures at times, and there will be weaknesses in moments when all of us don't do exactly what He says do. But you won't have a lackadaisical, spasmodic attitude, well, sometimes I do, sometimes I don't, because you're going to begin to realize that roller coaster living, and that's what that is. Sometimes I do, sometimes I don't. Sometimes I do, sometimes I don't. That's not godly living. That's not the way He wants us to live. And oftentimes, the reason we excuse ourselves is because we've never decided, why do we choose to obey God? Is it obligation? Is it necessity? What is the reason? And then I think sometimes we don't realize the kind of spiritual impact that it has upon our life when we do not obey Him, or when we obey Him for the wrong reasons. I want you to turn, if you will, to Acts chapter 5. Let me give you a little background of what's happening. Peter and John went to the temple. Here's a man who's been lame for 40 years, and they say to him, as he asks something from them, and Peter says, silver and gold have I none. But in the name of the Lord Jesus Christ, he says, rise and walk. Grabs him up by the hand, pulls him up, and he stands up and he's healed. Everybody around gets excited. So they're brought before the magistrates, and they're questioned about what they're doing. And so Peter and John answered and said, whether it's right in the sight of God to give heed to you rather than to God, you be the judge. We cannot stop speaking about what we've seen and heard. And they had seen, of course, the Lord Jesus Christ, crucifixion, resurrection, and all the rest. So they are let go, and then they're preaching the gospel again. A lot of things are happening. People are being saved. Hundreds and hundreds of people are being saved. They get arrested again. And this time, they get thrown in jail, and the angel of the Lord lets them out. And so when they come looking for them, they can't find them. They're brought before the magistrates again. And listen to what happens in chapter 5, beginning in verse 27. When they had brought them, they stood them before the council. The high priest questioned them, saying, "We gave you strict orders not to continue teaching in this name," that is the name of Jesus, "and yet you filled Jerusalem with your teaching and intend to bring this man's blood upon us." Listen to what Peter said. But Peter and the apostles answered, "We must obey God rather than men. The God of our fathers raised up Jesus, whom you put to death by hanging him on the cross. He's the one whom God exalted to his right hand as Prince and a Savior, to grant repentance to Israel and forgiveness of sins. And we are witnesses of these things, and so is the Holy Spirit, whom God has given to those who obey him." Now here's the question. What is it that motivated this passion within him to say, "We must obey God rather than men"? Have you ever had to say that? "I must obey God rather than you. I must obey God rather than men." Or simply, "I must obey God in this situation." Confronted with something that God has confronted you with, and you know in your heart, "I must be obedient to him. I must obey God." What is the passion within Peter that caused him to say, "We must obey God"? Not obligation, not guilt, not afraid of him. But what are the reasons? So I want to ask you a question. Why do you obey him? When you get confronted with those things in life, why do you obey him? Do you obey him because you're afraid to look over your shoulder, because if you disobey him, he's going to get me? And there are a lot of people who live their whole life out of fear. Even after they're saved,

Then why? What is the motivation? What is it motivated the Apostle Peter, standing before those people, knowing they could put him in jail and keep him there for a long time or take his life, whatever? What motivated him to say, we must obey God? He knew something. He was motivated by the right thing. So let's think about what those things are. And the first one, of course, is we obey him because we reverence him. That is, we acknowledge who he is. We recognize who he is. And so when you look at this fourth chapter, what the disciples are saying here, when they are brought before the rulers, beginning in verse 8, then Peter, filled with the Holy Spirit, said to them, rulers and elders of the people, if we're on trial today for a benefit done to a sick man as to how this man has been made well, let it be known to all of you and to all the people of Israel that by the name of Jesus Christ the Nazarene, whom you crucified, whom God raised from the dead, by this name this man stands here before you in good health. He is the stone, that is Jesus is, which was rejected by you, the builders, but which became the chief cornerstone. And there is salvation in no one else, but there is no other name under heaven that has been given among men by which we must be saved. You know what motivated him? What motivated him is he knew. Listen, he had a reverence for the Lord Jesus Christ. He knew who he was. That is, he is the creator of the heavens and the earth. He's the giver of life to every single one of us. And when Peter said, we must obey God, he knew who he was talking about. His love for us is unsurpassed. It's absolutely immeasurable. And when we think about the forgiveness of our sins, and we think about all that he is and all that he does, we have a reason to stand in awe of him. We sing that we stand in awe of him. That means we reverence him, we honor him, we adore him, we worship him because he's worthy of it. Why should you and I obey him? Because of who he is. A second reason you and I should obey him, and one of the reasons that we ought to be motivated to do so, and certainly I think this was true of Peter and those apostles, is we obey him out of pure gratitude. God the Father, through his Son, Jesus Christ, and the Holy Spirit, reached down, convicted you of sin, gave you the gift of faith, accepted your confession and your repentance. And what did he do? He saved you. And he redeemed you. And he glorified you and reconciled you and justified you and sanctified you. He adopted you into his family so that every single one of us is a child of the living God once we've trusted Jesus Christ as our personal Savior. And he sent the Holy Spirit to seal us forever as one of his children. And you think about this. You and I are not saved today because of our good works. We're saved by his great grace. We're not kept saved by good works, but listen, by his eternal gift of eternal security. Who we are and what we are is the result of who he is and what he is and his love and devotion for us. And the scripture says not only has he saved us, reconciled us and changed us, living on the inside of us through the Holy Spirit, enabling us every single day, providing for our needs, giving us direction for our life. He's planned our life. He has the path all laid out. And he's promised to walk with us and to provide our needs every single day, no matter what's going on in our life. And when you think about so much that he's done that you're not even aware of, we talk about redemption, that he paid the sin debt at the cross for your sins. You couldn't have done that. Only the sinless Son of God could die for them. He chose to do that. Prepared you a home in heaven. Wrote your name in the Lamb's Book of Life, getting you ready to go there. And he has a place nobody can take but you. When you think about all he's done for you, how can you and I do anything but obey him, motivated by pure gratitude and thanksgiving? But there's a third reason, and I think certainly this also was a part of Peter's thinking when he said, we must obey God rather than man. Why? Simply because we love him. Peter certainly loved the Lord. And you know, when I think about all the things that Peter went through and how, what a leader he was among the apostles, but in the most critical, crucial moments of Jesus' life, when he needed a friend as he'd never needed one before, he did not even know him. But can you imagine the penetration of the eyes of Jesus when his eyes met Peter's eyes? And he simply, the scripture says, he looked upon Peter, and Peter remembered. It went straight to his heart. His confession and repentance must have been weeping and weeping and weeping. But you know what?

0: He had a love for Jesus that gave him courage and confidence and assurance that nothing else in the world would. When we think about when he said, we must obey God rather than man, his love for him, his love for the Lord Jesus Christ, and you think about how he's loved us. And I think about all the different ways he's loved us, but I think one of the most significant is this, that he chose a plan for your life. And I think as you think about that, let's look, for example, in Ephesians chapter 1 for a moment, because this is a wonderful passage, and oftentimes you think, well, does God care about me? Does God love me? We question all the things that we wonder about sometimes. Listen to what he says. Chapter 1, verse 3. Blessed be the God and Father of our Lord Jesus Christ, who has blessed us with every spiritual blessing in the heavenly places in Christ. You know what that means? He has already planned it, stored it up. It's provided for every single thing you and I will ever need. Our loving Heavenly Father has already prepared. Listen to this. Just as he chose us in Christ before the foundation of the world, an awesome expression of his love for us, that he chose us. You know why you're saved? Because God chose you. Listen, he says not only that, he predestined us to do what? To become a member of his family, adoption, as his sons through Jesus Christ. Now watch this. To himself, according to the kind intention of his will. You know why he did it? Because he wanted to. When you think about the fact of how he has loved us and the things he's done for us in our life, you think about the fact he says he lavished his grace upon us, that God loves you enough to plan the best for your life and is willing to walk with you through that plan. He has the path every single day laid out. And if you and I will follow that, we'll discover something about him that we could never discover any other way. He's so willing to express that love. When I think about how much he loves us and all he's done for us that no one else can do, why do I need any other reason than the fact I just love him? We obey him because we love him. You won't love him until you understand who he is. When you understand who he is, what's happened? Your gratitude's going to begin to skyrocket. Why do you obey God? Could you say that's because you understand who he is, the sovereign ruler of this universe, your heavenly Father? Can you say that your heart is overflowing with gratitude for all that he's done in your life and all that he's doing and what you know he's going to do and things you don't know he's going to do? Could you say it's because you just love him and loving him is enough for you? There's another reason we obey him, and that's this, and that's because we trust him. Why do you think the Apostle Peter and his fellow disciples said, we must obey God? Here's the reason. Because they trusted him. You know what? You will not obey a God you don't trust. And the reason you and I disobey him is this. We disobey him because at that moment or in that situation, we don't trust him. What we're saying is he's not all he says he is. What we're saying is we know better than he does. He can't fix this. I'll have to fix it myself. I can't wait on him because my timing is better. God doesn't understand all the circumstances. If he knew what I knew, he'd do it my way. You know what? You don't obey a God you do not trust. We should indeed obey him because we trust him. You and I come to situations and circumstances we don't have the answer. He does. He's never been confused or confronted or late. He's never been disturbed or upset or frustrated by some circumstance in our life. He loves us. He desires the very best for us. And listen, he has chosen to give you his best if you will trust him and wait for him and let him do it his way. Another reason you and I should obey him is this, and that is because when you and I obey him, we feel very secure. Now think about this for a moment. They stood before their accusers, Peter and John answered, whether it is right in the sight of God to give heed to you rather than to God, you be the judge. We can't stop speaking about what we've seen and heard. They had courage, boldness. He said, we must obey God rather than men. Now, here's what happens. When you and I sin against God, our conscience gets to working. That's not the only thing that begins to working. Sin fragments your thinking. Sin causes doubt. Sin causes fear. Sin causes anxiety. Sin causes frustration. And sin causes a person to make decisions that are unwise. Now, there is an awesome sense of security that comes when you and I obey him. And when we obey him God gives a sense of security that comes no other way. You see, when you and I obey Him, and we ought to, listen, we should obey it for the very security that it gives us. We ask, why is it some people can go through difficulty, hardship, and pain and come through it all somehow with a smile, a sense of confidence, and as hurtful as it may have been, how can they come through that? Is it by knit and grit? No. Here's the reason. Because when a person is walking in obedience to the Father, the circumstances really don't make a lot of difference. Because the Father is going to give a sense of security, strength, courage, boldness, contentment, that nothing else in the world can give. And you see, there is no other answer but that kind of assurance and boldness. What oftentimes would knock other people off, just totally off the path. You come along because you're walking in obedience to Him, and you know what? The devil may try you, tempt you, test you, give up, quit, run away, whatever it might be. And inside of you, the Holy Spirit is reminding you, you're walking in the presence of the Father, the sovereign ruler of this universe. I am here. I am with you. I will enable you. I'll protect you. I'll walk you through this. You will come through it. I will bless you. I will honor you. I will do things in your life far beyond your imagination. That is the testimony of the Spirit of God when you and I walk obediently before Him. Listen to this. A loving Heavenly Father is not going to allow you, one of His children, to have a sense of security and boldness and confidence when He knows you're disobeying Him, living in disobedience. You are out of His plan. And you know what He does? He stirs up enough to bring us back to Himself. We obey Him because there is an awesome sense of security that comes in knowing that you're walking in the center of the will of God. This is the reason people can face death, even through sickness, knowing that they are in the will of the Father with this awesome sense of confidence. The next time you're in a situation or a circumstance and you're gripped with fear, uncertainty, doubt, ask yourself this question: why would I, a child of God, unconditionally loved by the Heavenly Father, who's promised, no weapon formed against me shall prosper, no plague shall come nigh me, why am I afraid? And if you will examine it, more than likely you're going to find something that shouldn't be there. You're going to find something that's missing. And that is, you see, there is no security without obedience. And I want to encourage you to ask yourself the question, isn't it about time you started obeying your Heavenly Father? And if you've never trusted Him as your Savior, if you want to confess your sins, and you can pray this kind of a prayer: Father, Your word's right. I've had it my way. I've been stubborn. I want it my way. I'm not really happy. I'm not content. I don't really have joy and peace. I don't have any real genuine security. I'm worried about this and fretting about that. And you see, people who are very wealthy, you think they don't have anything to worry about. Oftentimes, they've got more to worry about. You know why? They look back and see how hard they worked to accumulate all of these material things. And now they're worried to death about what's going to happen to them. They turn to drink. They turn to all kinds of things. You know what? Worried about God's blessings. Don't know what's going to happen when they die. The major question ought to be, what's going to happen to them when they die, not their material possessions. I'm simply saying, if you will ask Him to forgive you of your sins and to save you, He'll do it right now. And then what happens? You can stop being afraid of God and remember that He is your loving Heavenly Father. Jesus Christ is your Savior, Lord, Master, and brother. And the Holy Spirit is your continuing enabler to help you to become the person God wants you to be. It is foolish to live a life of disobedience when so much is offered to those who obey Him.
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0: One of the primary reasons people don't obey the Lord is because they don't know who He is. And so you and I talk about Jesus Christ being a Messiah, being virgin born, being the Son of God, being the Savior, the Lord, the Master, the Creator, the Sovereign Ruler of the universe, and they don't have any idea what we're talking about. Listen, you will not obey a God whom you do not know. If you don't know Him, you're not going to obey Him. And you see, many people who are Christians have such a very skimpy attitude about Jesus and, a very lighthearted attitude, and oftentimes know so little about who He is and about the Holy Spirit and about God the Father. There's no real sense of genuine, heartfelt reverence and awe before Him. That's why we live in a world of total rebellion. That's why we see people doing things that we do not even possibly conceive of how anybody could do such a thing in the presence of the living God. You know why? Because they don't know Him. They have no fear of God. We're living in an age that has no fear of God. We spout off anything and everything and all kinds of philosophies. We see all kinds of sin and wickedness and evil going on. Why? Because there is absolutely no fear of God. When you fear the living God, that means you reverence Him. You understand who He is. You stand in awe before Him.
1: 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Learn more about becoming a Christian at intouch.org. 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When In Touch continues next time, what is the church? 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
11: Throughout Paul's first letter to the Thessalonians, we have some powerful principles to live by. 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
12: 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Furthermore, we must clearly and consistently teach people God's divine message as it unfolds in the totality of Scripture. And following Paul's model, we must be in contact with new believers to make sure they're growing spiritually.
11: 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To what extent is your church functioning as a loving household? To what extent are you learning the Word of God? And to what extent are you helping new believers become mature in Jesus Christ?
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14: Well, Bildad, like his predecessor Eliphaz, has what you might call a cash-registered understanding of justice. That you get what you deserve. Right, here's Job. He's pleading innocent. And then there's God, who is the judge. There's no one in between. There's no arbiter. He needs somebody to represent him. He needs somebody to argue his case. He needs somebody to come and represent him before the Almighty. And Job is saying, I wish I had such a person.
15: You get what you deserve. Surely there are many of us who've said that to someone else, and perhaps someone has said it to you. We understand that there is a kind of rightness to that phrase, but when it's directed at us, even if it's right, do we not wish for mercy? Before Almighty God, people surely will get what they deserve. But is there anyone able to advocate for mercy on our behalf? Hello and welcome to the Friday edition of Renewing Your Mind. Thank you for joining us. Today we join Dr. Derek Thomas at the conclusion of this week's study of the book of Job. And though we'll wrap up this brief study of Job, Dr. Thomas's complete series goes into much greater depth than we've heard this week. Stay tuned until the end of today's episode to find out how you can receive lifetime digital access to the entire series. Does Job deserve justice? Is there anyone to advocate to God on his behalf? Here's Dr. Thomas.
14: Well, this is lesson number 5, and we are looking at Job chapter 8 and chapter 9. The second of Job's comforters comes in chapter 8. His name is Bildad, the Shuhite. Lots of jokes, of course, about how small he was. Bildad the Shuhite answered and said, how long will you say these things, and the words of your mouth be a great wind? Well, that's not polite, of course. Does God pervert justice, or does the Almighty pervert the right? What's he saying? He's a little brasher than Eliphaz. He's probably younger than Eliphaz. And he's coming in and he's saying, does God pervert justice? Does God put justice aside just for you, Job? There's a principle, there's an order in the world. And does he turn that order, does he turn that system upside down just for you? What is that order in the world? We saw it in our previous lesson. Eliphaz introduced it in chapter 4. You reap what you sow. You get out of life what you put into it, no more and no less. Calvin, when he preached his 159 sermons on the book of Job in the middle of the 16th century in Geneva. In the very first sermon, he said, Job's friends have a very bad case, but they argue it extremely well. Job has a very good case, and he argues it very badly. The case that Job's friends are making is that suffering is always punishment. It is always, invariably, without exception, divine retribution. That's the law of the universe. That is their understanding of God. Now, you must understand that Eliphaz and Bildad and Zophar and Elihu later on, they're not weak-kneed liberals. They believe in law. They believe in justice. They believe God is sovereign. They believe God punishes. They believe in the wrath of God. Right? So they're not lily-livered liberals. They're strong defenders of the sovereignty of God. But in their application of that truth, they're wide of the mark. So here comes Bildad, chapter 8, verse 3. Does God pervert justice? Does he put justice aside just in your case? Everybody else fits this rule of the universe. You reap what you sow. But not in your case. Is that what we're to understand, since Job is protesting that he's innocent? Or does the Almighty pervert justice? Drop down to verse 6. If you are pure and upright, surely then he will rouse himself for you and restore your rightful habitation. But if Job's protestation of innocence is correct, God will come in and restore him. The fact that he isn't being restored, the fact that Job is continuing to decline into this ill health that threatens to take his life, is evidence that the judgment of God is upon him. And the judgment of God can only be upon him for one reason: because he's a sinner. Because he has committed some act of sin. Now, in the past, in his youth, he may even have forgotten what it is. But that's the law of the universe. And how can that law be turned upside down just to suit the purposes of Job? And then if you drop down almost to the end of Bildad's first section, verse 20 of chapter 8, behold, God will not reject a blameless man, nor take the hand of evildoers. God will not reject a blameless man, a righteous man, a godly man. Job is a godly man. God will not reject a godly man. If he's godly, if what he's saying about himself is true, God will come and vindicate him. The fact is that there seems no evidence of this vindication. So Job must be incorrect. He must be false. He must misunderstand. And Job's comforters have the right view of things. You reap what you sow. Suffering is instant retribution. Every time, every way, without exception. Well, Bildad, like his predecessor Eliphaz, has what you might call a cash-registered understanding of justice. Right? You get what you deserve. And so Job comes in chapter 9, and I want to go right to the end of what he says in verse 33. There is no arbiter between us. Now, the ESV translates that. There's a translation issue here, whether this is expressing a wish or stating a fact. And if you have an ESV, you'll notice there's a little footnote that says, would that there were an arbiter between us. And your translations may reflect that, whether this is a wish, a desire, or whether it's an actual fact. Let's go with the ESV translation for a minute. There is no arbiter between us who might lay his hand on us both. Here's Job. He's pleading innocent. He has a case. Think of it as a legal case. Think of it as a court of law. And then there's God, who is the judge. There's no one in between. There's no arbiter. He needs somebody to represent him. He needs somebody to argue his case. He needs somebody to come and represent him before the Almighty. And Job is saying, I wish I had such a person. Or as the ESV translation is saying, I don't have such a person. Not only is my plight sorrowful and misunderstood, but there's no one to correct it. There's no one to represent my point of view before Almighty God. Let him take his rod away from me, verse 34, and let not dread of him terrify me. Then I would speak without fear of him, for I am not so in myself. There's nothing like the feeling of being alone, of being a tiny little cog in a vast universe that you cannot control and cannot understand. You're a prisoner and you've been falsely charged. You're a widow and life has been difficult and has dealt out a particularly difficult hand to you. You're a victim of a vicious attack. You're a single person. And a multitude of other possibilities. And you're saying, I wish there was somebody to stand between me and God. between me and a sovereign creator, between me and a sovereign Lord, to represent my case. That's what he's saying. The heart of this book, you see, behind that, there's Job, and then there's God. And this God, yes, he's sovereign, and he's just. The question that Job is wrestling with is God good? And not just good in general, but is he good toward me? And he's wrestling with that. Satan lies behind it. He's calling it into question. Satan has already laid down that thought in Job's mind. God cannot be trusted. His justice may work one way with one person and another way with another person, and there is no standard rule. There is no predictability about it. Life seems unfair. Well, let's go back to chapter 9 and verse 1, and let's pick up some of the things that Job says here. Let's look at some of the language, first of all. In verse 3, for example, if one wishes to contend with him, he's talking about God. Maybe we need to go back up to verse 2. How can a man be in the right before God? How can a man be in the right before God? You could take that verse. You could preach it as a gospel text. How can a man be right before God? We're all sinners. We're all under the judgment of God. There is none righteous, no, not one, for all have sinned and fall short of the glory of God. We need a Savior. We need somebody to forgive us our sins. We need Jesus Christ. You can imagine that sermon. It'd be a wonderful sermon, gospel sermon, except it has absolutely nothing to do with the text itself. That's not what the text means. It's in a different context entirely. How can a man be in the right before God? Job's problem is not his sin. At least from Job's perspective, it is not his sin. Because Job is saying he's innocent. He hasn't committed any sin. He's not saying he's sinless. But his problem here is not his sin. The problem here is the justice of God. How can it be fair, how can it be right, that someone who hasn't committed any particular sin, and we've been told that by God, he was a godly man. How can it be fair that God should visit that person and inflict upon that person pain and suffering and disease? What is Job saying? What Job is saying is, how can you ever have justice with God? Where can I find justice? Well, to someone who's in that position, and you may know someone who's in that position, someone who's been violated horribly. The perpetrator has never been caught. They feel as if justice hasn't been done. And not just in this world, but with God. They've taken this problem. They've brought it before the Lord. They've laid it before him. There's no justice. Where is justice? If one wishes to contend with him. Contend, verse 3. Look at verse 14. How then can I answer him? And actually the verb is capable of being translated, argue. Notice how he goes on, choosing my words with him, as you do in an argument. It's like a court of law. How can I make a case? How can I argue my words? Look at verse 15. Though I'm in the right, I cannot answer him. I must appeal for mercy to my accuser. God isn't speaking to me. God isn't speaking to Job. Where is he going to find justice? How is he going to argue with God? God is sovereign. He's a creator. He's hidden from view. Job believes in the sovereignty of God. He believes in the transcendence of God. Job believes, as we might say, in a big God. A God who is outside of creation. A God who is other. A God who is transcendent. How can I get justice? How can I even plead my case? How can I even get a hearing? Well, do you ever feel like that about a certain issue? The only way that you can get a hearing is to pray. Correct? You pray. Don't you ever feel sometimes that your prayers are just bouncing back off the ceiling. They're not going anywhere. They're not penetrating through the ceiling. They're not even being heard. God isn't even hearing them. The heart of this book, and we're almost in the heart of this book, is the nagging suspicion on Job's part that God cannot be trusted. That God cannot be trusted. That's one of the pastoral issues about suffering, about trials, about difficulties, about senses of injustice and so on. There comes a point where you begin to distrust God. You distrust his providence. You distrust his motive. He may be good to others. Yes, he may answer other people's prayers. And you rejoice and you send notes and how wonderful God has answered your prayers, but he's not answering your prayers. Some of you have been praying for something for 20, 30, 40, 50 years. How can I find justice? Look at verses 3, 4, and 5 again. If one wishes to contend with him, one could not answer him once in 1,000 times. Do you understand what he's saying? One couldn't answer him once in 1,000 times. If God were to speak, how could Job possibly answer? He is wise in heart and mighty in strength, who has hardened himself. Well, he believes in the wisdom of God, and he believes in the power of God, the might, the strength of God. But there's a twist here. Who has hardened himself against him and succeeded? You know, I might rise up against God and protest that his ways aren't fair. Well, who's ever succeeded in that? How am I likely to succeed? How can I go before a sovereign God who is all-wise and all-encompassing and expect him to hear my protestations? Who has ever succeeded in that? He who, verse 5, he who removes mountains, and they know it not, when he overturns them in his anger, who shakes the earth out of its place and its pillars tremble, earthquakes and so on. He believes in a sovereign God. He believes in a God of powerful, omnipotent, creative force. Look at the summary in verse 24. The earth is given into the hand of the wicked. He covers the faces of its judges. If it is not he, who then is it? When death comes, when sudden calamity comes, well, if it's not God who brings this, if it's not God who is responsible for this, then who is it? Job believes that God is the creator. Job believes that God has the power to do beyond his comprehension. Look at the closing line of verse 12. Who will say to him, what are you doing? And how can you go before God and say, what are you doing? What do you think you're doing? You ever said that to somebody? They're doing something silly. And you go up to them, what do you think you're doing? This is not the way to do it. And you take it from them and you show them how to do it and so on. Who will say to him, who will say to the sovereign God of heaven and earth, the God of earthquakes, of tornadoes, of thunderstorms, who will say to him, what are you doing? Now, in verse 13, God will not turn back his anger. Beneath him bowed the helpers of Rahab. We need to say something about this. In the ancient Near East, there were certain myths about creation. Job is obviously familiar with them. And one of them is the influence of Rahab. This is part of an ancient Near Eastern religious belief. The same is going to be true of Leviathan and Behemoth. Perhaps later in Job, the closing chapters of Job, and so on. I don't think that we're meant to infer from this that Job believes these myths. He's simply speaking into the culture. And the culture of the day believes, the ancient Near Eastern culture of the day, believes in the input of these mythological creatures in creation. And Job mentions them. I don't think we're meant to infer that he believes in them in any way. But simply saying, well, Even your imaginary gods, what help are they? How can they possibly be of help here? And C.S. Lewis says on this that there are some aspects of these ancient Near Eastern myths, of course, which are true. They've just been distorted. They've been turned into something else. Well, the point here is this. How can we expect a hearing from someone so powerful as God, as the biblical God, the God that Job believes in? You feel helpless, and you feel insignificant. And there's something arbitrary now about what God does. In verse 20, though I am in the right, my own mouth would condemn me. Though I am blameless, he would prove me perverse. Well, I can't win. Even if I speak the truth, even if I were to contend with the Almighty and speak the truth, well, he's going to make me out to sound dumb. I like Eugene Peterson's The Message here, and it's a paraphrase of chapter 10, as Job continues. And he says, well, in the beginning of verse 10, he says, I loathe my life, and he seems to revert to that section in Job chapter 3. But then in verses 21 and 22, he ends, are not my days few? Then cease and leave me alone, that I may find a little cheer before I go, and I shall not return to the land of darkness and deep shadow, the land of gloom like thick darkness, like deep shadow without any order, where light is as thick darkness. And Eugene Peterson says, isn't it time to call it quits on my life? Can't you let up and let me smile just once? Before I die and am buried, before I'm nailed into my coffin, sealed in the ground, and banished for good to the land of the dead, blind in the final dark. Yes. So Job wishes he had an arbiter. That's what suffering can do, you see. It can make you cynical. Cynical about God. Cynical about ever getting justice. Cynical about the order of the universe. Or perhaps just cynical about God's attitude towards you personally. You may believe that the gospel and so on is fine for others, but as far as you, everything seems to be, well, just turned upside down. Everything seems to go, what's the word, cattywampus. When it's you. He wishes there was an advocate. Now, it's very important here. Verse 33 of chapter 9, there is no arbiter, or is it a wish? I wish there was an arbiter. Job is not looking for someone to forgive him his sins. But we have an advocate with God, Jesus Christ, the righteous one. You can run from here into the New Testament. You can run to Jesus. Job wishes he has an arbiter. He wishes he has an advocate. He wishes he has a lawyer. That's what he wants. He wants somebody to represent him in a court of law, represent his case. And he wishes he could find one. And you could say, well, Jesus is our advocate. He is our lawyer. He is our representative. But representative in what sense? Job isn't looking for somebody to forgive him his sins. That's not his point. His point is that he is in the right. Who's going to plead my case? Well, I think of a beautiful woman in Memphis to whom something truly awful was done. I think of a teenager who is tired of being picked on unfairly. I think of a widow bereft of her life partner and facing the future that seems full of, well, darkness and uncertainty. I think of a family trying to pick up the pieces after their teenage son has taken his life. Bruised reeds, smoking flax. And I'm saying, we have a Savior who heals the brokenhearted. We're not talking here about somebody to come and forgive us our sins. Of course, he does that, but that's not the point here. The point that Job is saying here is, I wish I had somebody who could argue my case, who could represent my case before God. And Jesus does that. He's been in a place where there seems to be no justice. He's been in a place where violence is done to him. He's been in a place where he's cried out, my God, why have you forsaken me? And he's seen the brutality and the injustice of this world. And he can represent your case. He can hear you when you cry out to him, when you seem to have lost all hope in this world. We have an advocate with the Father, Jesus Christ, the righteous one.
15: We all deserve justice. We should all get what we deserve. But Christ advocates for us. What a joy that brings. Today's message from Dr. Derek Thomas's teaching series on the Book of Job was just one of 12 messages. 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And yet, so many marriages end in hostility. Why is that? How can we experience the joy that God intended in the marital union? Next week, we'll be back with another teaching series as we explore R.C. 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I hope you'll join us here on Renewing Your Mind.

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7: It's the part of parenting that both parents and kids agree is unpleasant, uncomfortable, and not fully understood. 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With the conclusion of his message, Power Up Your Parenting Skills, Proverbs for Parents, here's David.
8: Well, as you know, I'm a parent. I've had 4 children. I have now 12 grandchildren and 1 great-grandchild and 4 more on their way. So I'm into the parenting business. And I learned a lot about being a parent as I learned with Donna the things to do and not to do. We made some mistakes, but we stayed together and prayed for our kids and helped them grow up. And now we're watching our children do that with their children, and it's wonderful to see that many of the principles that we learned and taught them, they're teaching too. Parenting is a tremendous opportunity and a great responsibility. I'll be honest with you, sometimes you just shake your head and say, now what do I do? But the Lord God is with you, and the principles of the Bible are so helpful. So we are getting ready to finish up this two-day discussion of Proverbs for Parents, and we'll get to that in just a moment. But before we open our Bibles together to the book of Proverbs, let me just remind you again that Israel matters a lot to God, and I'm sure his heart is wounded as he sees what is happening in our country now, as many are cursing Israel, and anti-Semitism is on the rise here. And it's a really disturbing thing, because the Bible says if you don't bless Israel, if you curse Israel, it does not fare well for you. History has proven that. And how important it is that we stay focused as believers on the nation of Israel and love these people as God would have us love them. This book is all about God's heart for Israel, and it's yours for the asking during the month of August for a gift of any size to Turning Point to help us with the teaching of the Word of God around the world. Thank you so much for your support. And now, here is part two of Powering Up Your Parenting Skills, Proverbs for Parents.
9: What I really want to talk with you about primarily is the fact that parents are not only called upon to disciple their children, they're called upon to discipline their children. Discipline is almost going out of style. And if you don't believe that, travel on an airplane. I'm quite a traveler. And when I see them coming through the front door, I begin to pray as they move toward my seat. Oh Lord, keep them at least 7 or 8 rows away. Because it is overwhelming to me how parents allow their children to do anything and don't even make any attempt to bring discipline or control into the life. Where did this all start? Well, it didn't come from Solomon, I promise you, because let me tell you what Solomon has to say about all this. This would not get me any acclaim on talk shows today, but I'm just going to read to you what the Bible says. First of all, the Bible says that discipline is proper for every child. That's the first principle. It's proper for every child. Notice chapter 3, verses 11 and 12. Here are the Proverbs. My son, do not despise the chastening of the Lord, nor detest his correction. For whom the Lord loves, he corrects, just as a father, the son, in whom he delights. Proverbs 29 and verse 17 says, correct your son, and he will give you rest. Yes, he will give delight to your soul. Hebrews 12:7 says, if you endure correction, God deals with you as with sons. For what son is he whom the father does not chasten? So no matter how big or how strong or how mean, every child is to be under discipline. What is happening in this world of ours is that is dominated by humanist philosophy is the accumulated effect of several generations of young people who have not been under any discipline at all. And in the name of

0: Those flirtatious years when girls began to powder and boys began to puff. It's an exciting phase of childhood, I suppose, but to be honest, I wouldn't want to stumble through it again. By the way, have you heard of the new wristwatch created exclusively for the anxious parents of teenagers? After 11 p.m., it rings its hands every 15 minutes. And most of us parents know what that's all about. Well, discipline postponed will be ineffective. Here's the next principle. Discipline purges wrong conduct from a child's life. That's what the Proverbs say. 22:15 says it this way. Foolishness is bound in the heart of a child, but the rod of correction shall drive it far from him. Let me read that again. Foolishness is bound in the heart of a child, but the rod of correction shall drive it far from him. How do you correct misbehavior? You make children understand there's a penalty associated with what they do that is wrong. I love the story about the mother of three very small children who was trying to get ready to go out with her husband for a late dinner engagement, and the children all slept in the same room upstairs. They were playing the games that children all play, especially when their parents are supposed to be doing something else beside parenting. They would not quiet down. They continued to talk and laugh and get it out of bed, even though they were threatened regularly by their irritated mother. Finally, when she had all she could stand, she went to the bottom of the stairs and she shouted, "If I hear one more word out of any of you, I'm coming upstairs." And everything quieted down. About 5 short minutes later, the noise level began to build again. True to her promise, she grabbed a towel, wrapped it around her head, which had been totally immersed in the kitchen sink and the rinsing stage of her shampoo. Up the stairs she stomped and into the room, which had now gotten very quiet. "I'm not coming up here again," she said. "Now you kids, stay in bed and be quiet." The silence was deafening as she walked out of the room, but as she stood outside the door for a moment, she heard the littlest of the children ask, "Who was that?" Now I suppose something could be said for scaring our children into obedience. But God has a better way. And God's better way is the application of the Board of Education to the seat of knowledge. How many of you know that works? The psalmist says something similar. "It is good for me that I have been afflicted, that I might learn thy statutes." He confesses earlier in the Psalms, "Before I was afflicted, I went astray, but now I have kept your word." Hebrews 12:11 says it this way. "No chastening for the present seems to be joyous, but grievous. Nevertheless, afterward it yields the peaceable fruit of righteousness unto which they are exercised thereby." In other words, discipline isn't fun either for the child or for the parent. And it's grievous. It brings hurt. But afterwards, it proves that it can provide the result you're looking for, which is godliness in the life of a child. I realize that this again runs cross-current with most modern counsel. If you want to ruin a party, stand up and give a little speech on how to discipline your child, because nobody seems to be very much involved in it these days. Let me give you the next principle. Discipline properly administered will not hurt your child. Listen to this very frank proverb, 23:13. "Withhold not correction from the child, for if you beat him with the rod, he will not die." Isn't that a great thought? Now, it may sound like he's dying, but he's not going to die. On numerous occasions, I've been told by honest parents that the reason they don't discipline their children is because they fear they may cause some physical harm. Let's face it, we've been all over the ballpark in this area. We've come through the permissive age of no corporal discipline into the present age of the child abuse syndrome. We didn't spank our children then because we didn't believe in it. We don't spank them now for fear that someone will report us to the authorities. If we're really honest, most of us do such an inadequate job of discipline not out of the fear of hurting our children, but rather out of the refusal to inconvenience ourselves. We yell at our children from one end of the house to the other because we're too lazy to get up and go where they are and take care of the problem. We let all of the intentional problems grow. How many of you know that if you don't deal with it right when it begins, it escalates and two things happen? They get more disobedient and you get more angry. We're going to talk about that in a moment. Let me give you the next principle from Proverbs. Discipline proceeds in spite of crying. The Bible says in Proverbs 19:18, chasten your son while there is hope, and don't let your soul spare for his crying. That's one of the translations of Proverbs 19:18. You know, some parents just, they can't stand the thought that their child will cry. And how many of you know that children have got this figured out? We had one child, I won't tell you which one it was. The thought of a spanking initiated in immediate sobs. So emotional that I couldn't imagine how they could be any worse after the punishment had been administered. And then we had another child that absolutely refused to cry no matter what happened. But it doesn't make any difference. You're to administer discipline even if there is crying. Crying purges out the things in that child's life that need to be dealt with. Parents know how bedtime prayers can be full of surprises. One little kid, smarting after punishment, finished his prayers with the usual blessings for all of the members of the family save one. Then turning to his father, he said, I suppose you noticed you were not included. The next principle goes like this. Discipline provides help for the child, not release of anger for the adult. This is really important because here is where the watershed is with regard to abuse. No Christian should ever do anything to cause physical harm to their child. God has created a certain part of the anatomy with enough padding so that there can be an administration of justice without abuse. But listen carefully. Ephesians 6:4 says this, Fathers, provoke not your children to wrath, but bring them up in the nurture and the training of the Lord. My good friend, Dr. Haddon Robinson, wrote a little paper on this one time that I got a hold of, and this is what he said. Even though I am to punish my youngsters, I must be certain that the discipline is for their positive good. All of us can sympathize with the mother who said in exasperation, Well, the kids were making such a racket that I went in and spanked them. It didn't help much, but it sure did me a world of good. Too often we spank our children because we are irritated, or we scold them and nag at them to release our own frustrations. Chastening and admonitions require thought and spiritual sensitivity if it's to be of the Lord. My discipline, no matter what it is, should be designed to bring my children to God. In all of the passages about discipline in the Scripture, not one that I know says that discipline is exclusively to penalize. It is always used in the positive context of instruction and correction. It should never be an occasion for a parent to take out his anger or his own irritation on his child. If you're angry, wait. That's the only reason to wait. But don't use your anger as a weapon against your children. Remember, you're big and they're little. I don't know where the abuse syndrome started. I hate everything that's related to it. I see little children who've been the result of child abuse, and I cannot comprehend how anyone could do that. But my friends, when you protect a society that kills the unborn, it's not long before people reason, well, I could have killed him before he was born. It doesn't matter if I beat him around a little bit now that he's here. We've raised a culture of disregard for the human life. And so we live in this delicate balance between the importance of corporal punishment and the very careful protection of our children and our young people from abuse. And God can give every parent who trusts Him the wisdom to administer discipline so that they never cross the line. I can tell you, I was disciplined by my parents. My father had the ability to put the fear of God in me. And when I did something really bad, and my mother said, I'm not going to deal with this, your father's going to deal with it when he gets home, I knew the meaning of fear. When he got home, he dealt with it. But my father nor my mother ever hurt me or ever did damage to me as a person. I can honestly say that the best I know, I've raised four children and I've never hurt any of my children, but I've gotten their attention a few times. So you can do it. Don't let the world tell you, don't let them pour you into the mold that says you can't discipline your children because that's child abuse. Not to discipline them is to abuse them. Not to deal with their rebellion is to abuse them. Finally, let me give you the last principle and we're finished. Discipline prepares a child for the most important decision in his life. What is it about a Christian home that prepares a young person to deal with life and deal with eternity and deal with the reality of knowing God in a personal way? Discipline sets the context for it. And that's not just my word. Let me read to you this proverb from 23:14. You shall beat him with the rod and deliver his soul from hell. Isn't that interesting? When you channel a child in the right direction, you give him the very best opportunity to know Jesus Christ. When you let him express his own way and go and do his own thing, he usually will do that thing which is not in honor to the Lord. Positive corrective discipline within the home provides the kind of atmosphere that makes it most possible for a child to come to a personal decision about God. Although there are many who come to Christ in the middle or later years of their lives, the vast majority of Christians in our churches are Christians as the result of growing up in a structured Christian home where some form of discipline was practiced. Parents who teach their children love by caring enough to confront them also teach them much about their Heavenly Father, who is just like that. My friends, if you want children to grow up in the nurture and admonition of the Lord, it's got to start with you. I'm not here to say that every time a child goes wrong, it's always the parent's fault. I'm reminded that God had two children, put them both in a perfect environment, and they both rebelled. God has given to us the choice to make. But we want to guide those choices by protecting the environment in which the choice is made, and bringing up a child in an atmosphere of loving discipline gives that child the best opportunity to know God and to go on and have a productive life. But mom and dad, it starts with you, and it starts with this. You cannot impart what you do not possess. And if you do not know Jesus Christ personally, you will never be able to lead your children beyond the place where you yourself have gone. So I want to ask you this question. Do you have within you that which is necessary for you to bring your children up in the nurture and admonition of the Lord? Do you know for certain that Jesus Christ is your Savior? Is there something about your life that gives security and stability and strength to your children as they see your faith walk because you're a follower of Christ? And if you do not have that, that's the place to start, whether you're old or young. That's the place to begin, to put your trust in Jesus Christ, Father. To know God through His Son, Mom, and then through that relationship to let that influence trickle down to the lives of your kids. That's where it all starts. So I end up where I always end up, don't I? At the foot of the cross, where Jesus Christ can make a difference in your life. If you don't know Him, He sent His Son to die for you, that you might have life everlasting.
1: Amen. And you can receive Him today by just asking Him to come and forgive your sin and take up His abode in your heart, and He will do that. I know He does that. I've seen it happen over the years. So many people whose lives have been changed because Christ came to be a part of their everyday experience. This is Friday, and so it's important for me to tell you that you need to get to church this weekend. I have so many friends who do what I do in the church world, and they all tell me the same thing. There's so many people that they lost during COVID who got comfortable with staying home on the weekends and never came back. It will be to your detriment if that's your story. So don't let it be your story. Step in and do the right thing this week. Get back to church. You may feel awkward at first, but if you do it, God will honor it, and you will soon be back in the fellowship of God's people, growing and ministering to others. I know He will honor you for that. And then we'll see you next week on Monday. Hope you'll join us then. Till then, have a great weekend.
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8: Hello, I'm Walter Graham, pastor of Woodlawn Baptist Church in Steens, Mississippi, here with today's Word of Hope. In Romans chapter 15 and verse 4, Paul wrote, "For whatsoever things were written aforetime were written for our learning, that we, through patience and comfort of the Scriptures, might have hope." Hope, according to the Bible, is more than just wishful thinking. Biblical hope is confident expectation. Biblical hope is calm assurance. Is the world getting you down? Is your hope just about gone? Don't give up. Open your Bible. Spend some time with God. We communicate with God through prayer. Talk with Him. Tell Him what's going on in your life. Then open His Word. Let Him talk with you. He can lift you up. His Word will set your feet back on the rock. His Word will renew your hope. God bless you. Have a great day.
9: This is the Trailblazer broadcast. Pastor Pendarvis, the old Trailblazer, riding out on old Dan again at this time. Come on, Dan. We got to get back to the house and put you back in the barn there and see how everything's been gone since we've been, everything's had gone on since we've been gone all the week. And now we get back home and kind of have the chores to do around the house there and make sure everything's all right. But we'll put you back in the barn, get you some fresh hay and some oats, and turn you out there to graze for a few days till we get back on them next week. But this is the old Trailblazer, Pastor Pendarvis. I appreciate every one of you calling me and writing me, letting me hear from you. Tell me old Dan. One fellow sent me a $20 bill and said, "Get old Dan a sack of feed." But I appreciate that. I tell you folks, the Lord is good to the old Trailblazer. I'm just a poor old sinner saved by grace. And I often want to remind you, Pastor L.R. Shelton was a founder and the pastor here for many, many years. We have his life story in print. It's from the pile handle to the pulpit. Maybe you'd like that. Write me, call me, and I'll get it to you. And also, we're here every day, Monday through Friday. And then on the weekend, we have Pastor Shelton's message, A Voice of Truth, over about 100 radio stations. And if you'd write me, I'll send you our magazine that we publish quarterly. 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You click on that. That's 24 hours a day, 7 days a week, continuous, with the messages here, classic messages by Pastor Shelton, music by our late choir, just one thing right after another. And you can hear all those. If you need help finding it, let me know. But we get back in our study. We were looking there in our last study at the gifts of the Holy Spirit. And we saw there in that verse in James 1, verse 10, because as the flower of the grass, he shall pass away. For the sun is no soon risen with a burning heat, but it with earth withereth the grass. The flower thereof fadeth, falleth, and the grace of the fashion of it perishes. Then in 1 Peter we saw, for all flesh is as grass, and all the glory of man as the flower of grass. It's describing the sinner by nature. The grass withereth, and the flower thereof falleth away. But the word of the Lord endureth forever. What a verse. Oh, my friend, you ought to put that on your refrigerator. Listen, let me read it again. The grass withereth, and the flower thereof falleth away. But, the word of the Lord endureth forever. And this is the word which the gospel is preached unto you, by the gospel is preached unto you. We see in these passages that in salvation the Holy Spirit bringeth man to the end of all flesh. I'll mention that to you in my own life, how the Lord brought me by the power of the Holy Spirit, brought me down, let me see, reveal to me, expose my old wickedness to me, not to nobody else, not to anyone else, but to me. The Lord doesn't show you my heart. He doesn't show me your heart. No, he just shows it to you, my friend. But listen, man is made to see under the convicting power of the Holy Spirit in being brought to Christ for salvation that everything that he was or ever could boast of fades away, and he's made to see that he has nothing that God will have. Now, my dear friend, my dear listener friend, I know that that's a strange doctrine to many folks. Folks won't have it. Won't have it that they're a sinner. Folks tell me, well, don't call me a sinner, Trailblazer. Don't call me a sinner, Pastor. I don't call you a sinner. I never call a man a sinner. Man is a sinner by nature. But, my friend, that's not for me to call you a sinner. It's just like folks tell me. I had a lady tell me. I met her one day at a funeral, and she was telling me she appreciated the message, the funeral message. And I just kindly asked her. I didn't know her from Adam. I said, "Hon, are you a Christian?" She said, "Well, I guess I am. I haven't sinned in 40 years. Well, I know she didn't know what she was talking about. But listen, the Holy Spirit makes that sinner to see that God rejects, will not have his natural ability. Oh, we have folks who, I used to call it, have put on airs. You know, you ever see people put on airs, the old folks say? They you couldn't buy them with a Rockefeller's money. But listen, all the gifts that the sinner may have when he's brought to Christ for salvation, those things are gone. The sinner is brought to see and acknowledge that he's nothing in God's sight. Just a poor old sinner and nothing at all. I told you about a man that used to be here. He was a lay preacher, and he had a little song he called, My name is Jack, and I'm nothing at all, but Jesus Christ is my all in all. That's what we come to see. He come to acknowledge. And all the glory of the flesh, oh, proud flesh. Don't you hate proud flesh, people? Listen, All that which might express itself in its natural talent is worthless, and God will have none of them. No. I often speak here on the prodigal son, the old boy that left home and spent all of his money on righteous living. Not righteous living. You ever catch that? Not righteous living. He went into brothels and the bad houses there and spent all his money and began to come in to be in want, and he went and joined himself to a hog farmer. And he fed those hogs. And he's a highfalutin fella. All his friends had left him, and he was still up on cloud nine. And I don't know how long he stayed in that hog pen, but I don't think it was long. When the Holy Spirit begins to tear down your playhouse, my friend, it don't take long. But one day, he came to himself. That's Holy Spirit conviction. That's the best description that I can give anybody of Holy Spirit conviction is that verse. It says, he came to himself. I came to myself one day. The Lord brought me to see that I had nothing that the Lord would have. I had nothing to commend me to the Lord. I had nothing but sin. I was just loaded down with sin. And the Lord let me acknowledge it. He let me acknowledge it. And that's what every sinner has to do. Lord, I'm nothing. Lord, I'm nothing. He's made to see that all of his works are only works of darkness, dead works, wicked works. And God sets them all aside and brings that sinner down to see two things. Now listen, two things. First, he's a lost sinner and deserves to go to hell. And the Lord will have nothing that he has. The Lord will not accept it. Then he sees that Christ died for such a sinner as he is, and that Christ paid his sin debt in full. Oh, my friend, the rejoicing of my heart is to stand in my pulpit and tell folks that Christ paid it all. Someone asked, how much did Christ pay? The old fella answered him and said, I don't know, but he paid it all. He paid it all. The Lord paid all my sin debt. It is there that Christ reveals to that sinner's heart as his own personal Lord and Savior. The scripture says, Abraham believed God, and it was accounted to him for righteousness. The old trailblazer, one day after having been brought down by the Spirit's work, that mysterious work of God, that mysterious work of the Holy Spirit, you can't put your finger on it. You can't do it, my friend. But the Lord knows how to do it. And the Lord knows exactly your problem. He knows exactly why you're not saved. He says, every will has to be broken. He knows if your will is broken. He knows if you want your will to be. You know what? Folks lie, don't they? We all lie to God. I did. I helped. I made out like I was somebody come. Thought I was somebody come. Oh, yeah, I know. But no, I didn't know. I didn't know that I was a sinner. I know that the modern-day preaching that we have on the market today attempts to lead men to dedicate their talents or their natural gifts to the Lord, use them for the Lord's glory, which is all just a farce, a diabolical, and it does nothing but puff up man and makes him 2-4 more the child of hell than he was before. Listen, than he was before. Now, my friend, I know many kind, gentle pastors that I've known over the years. Many of them are just gracious men, but many of them are preaching error. They preach that you join their church, that's salvation. They preach those things. I know ministries that have whoremongers sitting in their choir. They don't say one thing about it. I know ministries who's financed by homosexuals. They don't say one thing about it. But my friend, those things have got to go. They got to go. You can't do that. You can't do that. No, sir. No. And men are proud, just proud of who they are and what they are. That has to come down. That's the reason the Lord ordained that by the work of the Holy Spirit, men would have to be brought low. Brought low, my friend. Oh, listen. When God saves a sinner, he gives that sinner the gifts which fit him for service. Everything But before the Lord bestows any spiritual gifts, he sets aside all of the natural gifts or the natural talents. Listen, this is one great truth we need to learn. For if we don't, we'll always be confused and easily misled regarding spiritual gifts. Now, my friend, I know men, talented men in the business world. I know them. I know a lot of them. But that talent's got to go. They're just sinners. They're not aware of it, apparently. But when they do, that talent that they have, and I see these TV preachers once in a while on the radio, their socks are the same color as their handkerchief and their necktie and their tie in their coat pocket and all of that, and the hair combed so pretty. My friend, those things are just evidences of pride. Pride, and I believe you ought to be well dressed. I do that, but you don't need a $1,000 suit and a $500 pair of shoes. And like that one fella I told you about the other day, one of our leading preachers in this country, drawing $800,000 a year salary. That's pride, my friend. That's all pride. That's beside an airplane and limousine. I'm telling you, my friend. I'm telling you, the Lord make you a new creature. You can't. How can a person get on a TV and beg me for money for orphan children in Africa when he's making $800,000 a year? I often say to the TV when I see him, "Why don't you give something? How much have you given?" But my friend, I know. Unless the Lord does the work, it'll never be done. But I wish I could come sit down by your side and drink a cup of coffee with you. Just eat a piece of pie and tell you how much the Lord loves sinners and ask you, are you saved? Are you just trusting the Lord? The Lord knows your heart. I don't know it. But I want to just be kind and gentle to you as I can. I love you. I love lost souls, my friend. The Lord give me a love, a compassion for lost souls. Time after time, day after day, my friend, as I go out over these ether waves, my heart is humbled. My heart is broken. Lord, help. Lord, save our people. Lord, save our people. Save my family, my children, my loved ones. Save my congregation, Lord. Lord, send thy Holy Spirit in our midst here, day after day, time after time. I see the perilous times, Lord, that's coming up on us. I see the love of the flesh, the love of the world, the love of entertainment, the lust that we're living now. Everything we see is lust and pleasure. I see those things, and I know and I realize that it's not going to be long before the shout will come. Come on up. Come on up. But, Lord, don't come. Don't come till our families are saved. Don't come. Oh, Lord, bless our people wherever they are. Remember my mailing address, the old Trailblazer, Post Office Box 1810, Walker, Louisiana, 70785. Until next time, goodbye and God bless you.
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12: 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Stay with us as we discuss the Christian's greatest discovery. Shalom, and welcome to Messianic Perspectives, a daily program where we look into the scriptures from a distinctive first century Jewish point of view. I'm Liz Aiello. Today, Dr. Gary Hedrick is discussing the Christian's greatest discovery. I'll be back at the close of the program to tell you about our special offer. 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
13: Welcome you, listening friend, to this edition of the program. It's good to have you with us today as we conclude our series of studies from the life of Abraham, which we've entitled, The Christian's Greatest Discovery. And of course, the discovery we've been talking about is the assurance of salvation. And we've been noticing how even Abraham, the great patriarch of the Jewish nation, the hero of faith mentioned in Hebrews chapter 11, even Abraham needed assurance. And God gave it to him over and over and over again. Now, we're going to be finishing up this series of studies today, and as we wrap things up, I want to take you back to the passage where we started this series of studies about 2 weeks ago now, and that's in Genesis chapter 15. And that's where we saw Abraham, and he said, Lord God, how can I know I'm going to inherit the promise? How can I really know for sure that you're going to keep your word? And God presided over that strange ceremony there, and the smoking lamp and the burning furnace passed through the pieces of the sacrificial animals. And we spent a lot of time on that, so we're not going to go back and do that all over again. But after it's all over, here in Genesis 15, he says in verse 18, in the same day the Lord made a covenant with Abram, saying, unto thy seed have I given this land, from the river of Egypt unto the great river, the river Euphrates. And you know, one of the reasons Abraham may have been having doubts about God's ability to keep his promise might have been the fact that Abraham knew the obstacles that were in his way. He knew about the Canaanites, those ruthless, barbaric people who occupied the land. You see, the Canaanites stood between Abraham and the fulfillment of the promise. And God wanted Abraham to know, Abraham, I've already taken care of it. I've already given them into your hand. Consider it done. In fact, when he gives the promise, unto thy seed have I given this land from the river of Egypt, unto the great river, the river Euphrates. Then look at the next verse, verse 19. Not only have I given you the land, but I've also given you, look at it, the Kenites and the Kenizzites and the Kadmonites and the Hittites and the Perizzites and the Rephaim and the Amorites and the Canaanites and the Girgashites and the Jebusites. You see, not only did God know what obstacles stood in the way of Israel possessing the land, he knew each one of them by name. Sometimes when things get rough, we think, Lord, I know you had good intentions, but did you know this was going to happen to me? And do you know what, my friend? He knows every obstacle, every problem, every heartache you and I face. And not only that, but he knows each one of them by name. And he's promised to give us the victory and to deliver each one of them into our hand, just like he did for Abraham here in the book of Genesis. Now, I know we've covered a lot of territory in this series of lessons on assurance, and I've gotten sidetracked a couple of times, but if I had to summarize the whole thing in just one sentence, it would be this. Our assurance rests exclusively and totally on the promise of God. It's not our works. It's not how good we are or how well we perform. Salvation is exclusively and totally the work of Almighty God. And do you know what I've noticed in almost 20 years of ministry? Legalism is the number one enemy of assurance. Because in these denominations and churches where you've got all kinds of legalism going on, and by that I mean salvation by works, by doing the right things and by going the right places and by behaving in the right way and by using the right vocabulary. You know, if you act like a Christian and talk like a Christian, then you're a Christian. That is legalism, my friend. It's like Thomas A. Kempis and the Imitation of Christ, which is nothing but legalistic garbage, if you'll pardon the expression, because no one is saved by imitating Christ. And do you know what I've noticed over 20 years of my ministry? These legalistic denominations are the ones where people have the most trouble with assurance. They don't have it. They don't have assurance. These are the churches where you'll have the same people coming forward week after week, and they'll weep and they'll cry and they'll pray at the altar. And some of these people hit the altar and get saved over and over and over again. And do you know why? Let me show you what happens. Here's a little lady who's had a real hard week. She's lost her temper at the kids. She's worn out physically. She hasn't had time to pray or to read her Bible like she knows she should. She missed the Wednesday night prayer meeting. I mean, the whole week was just a total disaster. Then she goes to church on Sunday, and here's what she hears. If you were a Christian, you would do this. If you were a Christian, you would do that. If you were a Christian, you wouldn't have this problem. If you were a Christian, you would live like this, and you would perform up to standard. Well, what's the poor woman going to think when she hears that? She's going to think she needs to get saved again. That's what she's going to think. And that's exactly what happens. And so in many of our churches, we have people going back to the altar over and over again, week after week, and they think they're being saved over and over and over again. You say, Gary, you mean you don't believe in that? No, I don't. Do you know what I do believe? I believe that once a person is truly saved, he is saved forever. And once you're a child of God, my friend, God loves you unconditionally. He loves you when you have a good week. He loves you when you have a bad week. He loves you just as much when you fumble the ball as he does when you score a touchdown. What it all boils down to is the simple fact that God's love for me is totally independent of my ability to perform. That's why the Bible, from cover to cover, describes God's relationship to his people in terms of an earthly father's relationship to his children. In Isaiah 9:6, he's the everlasting father. In Jeremiah 31:9, for I am a father to Israel. And in the New Testament, it's Abba, Father. And that Aramaic word Abba literally means daddy or papa. And do you want to see something really neat? If you have a Bible handy, grab it and turn with me to Galatians chapter 4 in the New Testament. Galatians chapter 4, verse 6. Look what it says. And because ye are sons, God hath sent forth the Spirit of his Son into your hearts, crying, Abba, Father. So who's saying Abba, Father? It's the Holy Spirit. When he comes into our lives, when we receive Christ as Savior, the Holy Spirit begins teaching us to say, Abba, Father, Abba, Father. It's like when your babies are little, how do you teach them to talk? You lean over the crib and you say, Daddy, Daddy. And finally, one day, the baby repeats it and he says, Daddy. And the Holy Spirit is the one who teaches us that we are the children of God. And he says, Abba, Father, Abba, Father, until finally one day we realize who we are and we say, Abba, Father. Romans 8:15 says, For ye have not received the spirit of bondage again to fear, but ye have received the spirit of adoption, whereby we cry, Abba, Father. You see, we learned it. The Spirit says it first, until we are able to say it ourselves. Abba, Father. You see, my friend, this is what separates Christianity from all the other religions of the world. If you're on our mailing list, you saw in our paper the letter we received from a Muslim man who hears our radio program in the Middle East over Trans World Radio. And this man who wrote to us from Iran said, "I have never heard anything like this before." And I'm just paraphrasing what he said because I don't have the letter here in front of me. But he said, "We Muslims are taught that God is high and holy and untouchable and unapproachable." And he said, "You're telling me that I can have a personal relationship with the God of the universe through his son, Jesus Christ?" He said, "This is the best news I have ever heard." You see, the gospel really is good news. Why do we so often seem to go out of our way to make it sound like bad news? Listen, when God selected a word in the Greek language to describe his message to the world, he picked the word euangelion, which literally means good news. And the good news is that we can enjoy a personal relationship with the Creator of the universe through His Son, the Lord Jesus Christ. And once we enter into that relationship, we can have the assurance and the security of knowing that we are God's children, just like Abraham did. Thanks for tuning in, listening friend. Glad you could join us today. Until next time, this is Gary Hedrick saying, God bless you. Take care. Bye-bye.
12: Thank you, Gary. And thank you, listening friend, for tuning in today. It's always good to have you with us as we look into God's Word together. Now, let me tell you about our special offer. It's the compact disc, which includes all of the programs in this current series of studies on The Christian's Greatest Discovery. Of course, the discovery we're talking about is the truth of the believer's security. When we understand that salvation depends on Christ and His merits rather than on ourselves and our merits, then we've taken the first step toward walking in true freedom. It's unfortunate that so many of us don't fully appreciate our security in Christ. We get bogged down in our spiritual lives because we never know from one minute to the next how we stand with God. That's why this teaching is so important. We need to know that our standing before God doesn't fluctuate depending on how well we perform. All of our sins, past, present, and future, have been forgiven through the shed blood of the Messiah. His righteousness has been imputed to us. 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I'm Liz Aiello. 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
3: As we make our way through life, there are several attitudes I have discovered that can demoralize us, not to mention those who have to be around us. I'm talking about the attitudes of uselessness, self-pity, and fear. When we tell ourselves we're useless, it causes us to die actually before we die. It also makes us really hard to be around, doesn't it? Do you know someone like that? Also, the attitude of self-pity carries with it the false notion that nobody cares for you anymore. It's what I call the woe is me mentality. Goes something like this. Nobody cares about me anymore. Why should I bother to stay alive? Woe is me. Hey, nobody likes being around a person like that. And how about fear? Oh, that's an attitude that often occurs as we grow older. It's the notion that we need to be very careful and avoid all dangers and every single risk. Truth be told, a fearful attitude like that can quickly lead to a suspicious, paranoid spirit. Fear is a thief that steals our joy and robs us of our peace. I believe it is one of the most devastating of all emotions. If we're afraid, chances are good we'll draw our blinds and we'll double lock all our doors, and we'll also miss out on most of the fun in life. So let's not go there. What is God's alternative to these and other attitudes? It's an attitude of enthusiasm. I love the approach the Apostle Paul wrote about in the letter to the Philippians. First in chapter 2 and then again in chapter 4. Listen as I read the first 5 verses of chapter 2 and then verse 14 of that chapter. Is there any encouragement from belonging to Christ? Any comfort from His love? Any fellowship together in the Spirit? Are your hearts tender and compassionate? Then make me truly happy by agreeing wholeheartedly with each other, loving one another, and working together with one mind and purpose. Don't be selfish. Don't try to impress others. Be humble, thinking of others as better than yourselves. Don't look out only for your own interests, but take an interest in others too. You must have the same attitude that Christ Jesus had. And then that single verse that my teenagers used to want to cut out of my Bible, I'm referring to verse 14 of chapter 2. Do everything without complaining and arguing. Then Paul sums up what our attitudes should be in Philippians chapter 4. I'm referring to verses 4 through 8. Always be full of joy in the Lord. I say it again, rejoice. Let everyone see that you are considerate in all you do. Remember, the Lord is coming soon. Don't worry about anything. Instead, pray about everything. Tell God what you need and thank Him for all He has done. Then you will experience God's peace, which exceeds anything you can understand. His peace will guard your hearts and minds as you live in Christ Jesus. And now, dear brothers and sisters, one final thing. Fix your thoughts on what is true and honorable and right and pure and lovely and admirable. Think about things that are excellent and worthy of praise.
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4: The gifted concert violinist Niccolo Paganini was standing before a packed house surrounded by a full orchestra. He was playing a number of difficult pieces, and he came to one of his favorites, which was a violin concerto. Shortly after he was underway in this piece, and the Italian audience sitting in rapt attention, one of the strings on his violin snapped and hung gloriously down from the instrument as he, relying on his genius, improvised and played on the next three strings. To his surprise,

stood to its feet and applauded and applauded until their hands were numb, never thinking, of course, to ask for an encore. They expected to leave. They sat down. He held his instrument high in the air and he said, "Paganini and one string," as he played an encore with the full orchestra accompaniment. He made more music out of one string than many violinists ever could on four. Oh, and the attitude of fortitude. Dr. Viktor Frankl in the early 1940s was taken captive by the Nazis, a Jewish physician. He meant more to them than a body in a trench. They killed his family, they took his clothing, they took his jewelry, even his wedding ring, shaved his head, and as he stood before the glaring lights in the Gestapo courtroom, completely naked, humiliated, he suddenly came to realize that they might take away his family and his clothing and his possessions and even his hair, but there was one thing they could never take away, and that was his choice of attitude. And he endured through the attitude of determination, discipline, enduring the humiliation of a concentration camp, and only serving as the personal physician of the German high command for a few weeks. I guess we could say it boiled down to Viktor Frankl and one string. How else can you explain the determination of a Joe Namath, 30-year-old athlete playing ball on 65-year-old legs? I found an interesting article about him in Sportsweek magazine some time ago. It says that Namath's medical history sets him slightly above his colleagues. His particular cross is his knees, which remain today as a pinnacle of surgical ingenuity. His knees severely battered during college, Namath was told by the physician that if they survived 4 years in the professional ranks, he could count himself fortunate. With the help of an unnerving number of operations and, I might add, an attitude to continue, he played 12 seasons, not four. And now he admits that he has difficulty stepping sideways and walking up one flight of stairs. His other injuries include separations of both shoulders, a broken wrist, a broken cheekbone, a dislocated finger, a broken ankle, and a torn hamstring muscle. The interviewer, Don Atteo, admits while he interviews him, he sees the bulge in the back of his trousers. And he asks, "How long will you wear that bandage?" He said, "Oh, that's not a bandage, feel." And it is the hamstring muscle that has pulled up the back and is knotted in the size of a small grapefruit. Just doesn't bother to get it operated on. In Sports Illustrated, Merlin Olsen was interviewed, one of our own Los Angeles Ram defensive players, a number of years ago. He admits that year after surgery on my knee, I had to have the fluid drained weekly. Finally, the membrane got so thick, they almost had to drive the needle in it with a hammer. I got to the point where I said before the games, blank it, "Get the needle in there and get that stuff out so I can play." Joe Namath, Merlin Olsen, and one string. In an article summarizing the effects of helplessness, New York Magazine cites the example of Major F.J. Harold Kushner, an Army medical officer held by the Viet Cong for 5.5 years. Now get this. Among the prisoners in Kushner's POW camp was a tough young Marine, 24 years old, who had recently survived 2 years of prison camp life in relatively good health. Part of the reason for this was that the camp commander had promised to release the man if he cooperated. Since this had been done before with others, the Marine turned into a model POW and the leader of the camp's thought reform group. As time passed, however,

0: He gradually realized he was being lied to. When the full realization of this affected his attitude, he became a zombie. He refused to do all work, rejected all offers of food and encouragement, simply lay on his cot, sucking his thumb. In a matter of weeks, he was dead. The fourth string broke. Dr. Martin Seigelman of the University of Pennsylvania attributes the Marine's death to the attitude of helplessness. I found it interesting that a famous study called Broken Heart researched the mortality rate of 4,500 widowers within 6 months of their wives' deaths. Compared with other men the same age, the widowers had a mortality rate 40% higher. Why? Why? Why, the string broke. Some of you have come down to one string. But the tragedy is that you're focusing your full attention on the three that have snapped. And this attention span of yours has grown into a sense of bitterness, sorrow, self-pity, and perhaps blame. Because those three strings have broken and you deserve four like everybody else, or so you think, like everybody else. And the result has been a tragic souring of your attitude. Friends, the longer I live, the more I realize the impact of attitude on life. You may not like this, but attitude to me is more important than facts. It is more important than past, than education, than money, than circumstances, than failures, than successes, than what other people think or say or do. It is more important than appearance, giftedness, or skill. It will make or break a company. It will cause a church to soar or sink. It will be the difference in a happy home or a home of horror. It's attitude. And the remarkable thing is you have a choice every day regarding the attitude you will embrace for that day. You can take the three strings that dangle, or you can play your melody on one. And oh, the difference it makes. We cannot change our past. We cannot change the tick of the clock. We cannot change that march toward death. We cannot change the fact that people will act a certain way. We cannot change the inevitable. Those are the strings that dangle. The only thing we can do is play on the one string we have, and that is our attitude. Like Frankel, like Olson, like Nemeth. Like Niccolo Paganini and one string. I am convinced now that life is 10% what happens to me and 90% how I react to it. And so it is with you. Tucked away in the second chapter of Philippians, God's great word addresses the subject of our mind. It is so important that wherever you are in life, I would urge your attention now. You will never be younger than you are today. Never. The rest of your life stretches out before you. For some of you, it's 6 months. For some, it's 6 years. And if Christ tarries, for some, it's 60. You have a choice to make every morning when you wake up. Throughout the day, when interruptions come or surprises or circumstances or what you and I would call calamity. And that response, that attitude, will mean everything to you and to those around you. As we will see a little later, you can act aggressively and blame, or you can act passively and submerge in self-pity. And when you do either one, your circle of friends will finally be reduced to one, if that, and that is yourself. Philippians begins with four ifs, that second chapter, that is. Four ifs. If there is any encouragement, if there is going to be any consolation, if there will be fellowship, if there will be affection and compassion, then the attitude must be changed, says Paul. The church at Philippi was apparently struggling a little with division. And he said, I plead with you, I beg of you, please take a long look at your short life and determine your attitude and the one you will have with other believers in the family of God. Make my joy complete by being of the same mind, maintaining the same love, united in one spirit, intent on one purpose. And before you're tempted to turn your attitude back to yourself, don't do that. Now, there are some that don't like direct counseling. There are some who tell us it won't work, but the Bible's full of it. And it doesn't address the direct counsel to the Holy Spirit, saying, you do it in that passive body of that Christian. It's addressed to the believer. It's telling us indirectly, you are in charge of your attitudes. You are in charge of whether you will live a selfish life or a self-giving life. You determine each day whether you will be filled with selfishness and empty conceit or humility of mind. Verse 3 continues, regarding one another as more important than yourself. You're in charge. You call the shots. You're the umpire. You determine whether it's fair or foul. You know, I confess to you, I begin my day the same way you begin it, early in the morning, with a number of things in front of me, just like you have a number of things in front of you. That means we're just alike. And I face a choice just as you face every single morning of my life. Whether I will be gloomy, whether I will be sad, whether I will fall under the pale, under the wake of my circumstances, or whether I live above them. And I can choose friends that will keep me under them and poison my mind. Or I can be around friends that will lift me above them and cause me to see life through God's lens. I prefer the second, and that's the kind I choose. I won't run with people that poison my mind. I won't work with people that pull me down. I choose to live a life according to chapter 2 in Philippians, and it's only by the grace of God that I'm able to do it. To live a life that is above my circumstance, not under it. I get into trouble when I fall under the swamp of it. He says, don't merely look out for your own personal interests. Look out for the interests of others. What a marvelous piece of advice. You show me a person submerged in self-pity, and I'll show you a person who talks about me, I, mine, myself, constantly. It's an attention-getting device, and before long we wear out the attention of others, and they finally give up hope on our behalf. No, the positive piece is verse 5. You've got one string. Play the piece on that. Have the same attitude in your mind that Christ had in his. Now, you see, the difficulty of that is that we've never been there in heaven. We weren't there when the decision was made. We've never seen Christ. We've never seen God. But we know from a fact of Scripture that there was a time in the epical past when God dispatched Christ to this earth. That meant that the Son had to give up all of the glories of heaven and had to be willing to squeeze his life into the womb of a woman and to be born a man and to play the role of a servant, not just play it, but live it, where he would authentically be humanity and yet deity in one person. He gave up all the glories of heaven to do that. In order for that to be pulled off, in order for that plan to be put into motion, Christ had to have an attitude that said, I'm willing to do that. I do not think it a thing to be grasped, this holding on to my position in heaven. I'll come to this earth. I'll go. I'll be the sacrificial lamb. I'll be your scapegoat on sin. Pour it out on me. That's what he means when he says in verse 5, have the attitude in yourselves which was also in Christ Jesus. Frankly, the greatest waste of energy, in my opinion, is the waste of fighting the inevitables of life. Forgive me if it sounds harsh, but if someone has died, your continued self-pity will not bring them back. If someone has left and they are not returning, you can choose to live in the wake of that loss, or you can go on. That's an attitude choice. If you are single and God has not seen fit to give you a mate and you sense that is His plan, you can go on and live a full life as a single person, or you can phase out and become old early in life. When I was in Chicago, I had a very remarkable woman come to see me. After we talked for a few minutes, she left me this note. I love your sense of humor. Humor has done a lot to help me in my spiritual life. How could I have raised 12 children starting at 32 and not have a sense of humor? After your talk last night, when I was having fellowship with friends I met here at the conference, I told them I married at age 31. I didn't worry about getting married. I left my future in God's will. But every night I did do this. I hung a pair of men's pants on the bed where I knelt down and prayed. Father in heaven, hear my prayer and grant it if you can. I've hung a pair of trousers here. Please fill them with a man. All right, lady, that is the way to live. Just turn it over to God. Look at chapter 4 with me. That's what she did. You can't find a prayer like that in the Bible, but you will find something similar to that in the Bible. Look at verse 4 of chapter 4. Now, you can choose to live another way. God says the way I want you to live is with a life of rejoicing. Just rejoice in the Lord always, he says in verse 4. Again, I say rejoice. You say, oh, it was written in a time when things were easy. Then you don't know your history. I mean, all hell had broken loose. The bottom had dropped out of lives. Nero was on the march. And he says rejoice. He says rejoice. But he says rejoice in circumstances? No, he says rejoice in the Lord. Again, rejoice. Put the Bible in front of your eyes, use it as a lens, and read life through the Scriptures. If you don't, you are destined to a life of blame and self-pity. I guarantee it. The attitude is up to you, really. He commands, rejoice. And he says, don't hide that. Verse 5, let your forbearing spirit be known to all men. The Lord is near. Focus on Him. Choose His kind of life, whatever may be your lot, and don't hide it.
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7: You've got a short amount of time to connect with the hearts of your children and teenagers, even your young adult kids. And it feels like, what would they say? 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Whatever it takes, connect with the hearts of your kids.
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8: So we're going to talk about discipling our kids today. Feels overwhelming. It used to feel overwhelming when I heard that topic come up because I felt like, are we doing this well?
9: And how do we do it? Mm-hmm. And, do we do it right? So today we're going to find out from Barrett and Jennifer Johnson how to do it well. So let's go. Okay, so if we're going to disciple like Jesus, where do we start?
7: Well, so let me talk about the model we created that God, again, I don't think I created it.
9: It's a little house.
7: I looked at the example of Jesus. And I said, what did Jesus do with the 12? What made him so effective? And what can a parent learn from that? And so I built like a little house. It's a foundation and three pillars and a little roof on top. And the foundations, it's abiding. It's that, you know, walk with Jesus, stay close to the Spirit, stay close to God.
8: It's everything.
7: John 55.
9: So it's the parent abiding.
7: Jesus, let's look at Jesus' example. He was close to his Heavenly Father. And we can debate and talk theological all day long. Well, Jesus was God. Okay, sure. But Jesus, as a human for his ministry time, we see in the scriptures, he pulled away time and time again to be alone with God, to make sure he was dialed in. That sense of, I need to be alone with God and hear from him. And if you don't do that, we're missing completely. Jesus said, apart from me, you can do nothing. And I think that foundation of abiding in Christ, a mom and dad who are committed to saying, God, I want to draw close to you. I want to hear from you. I want to be in touch with what your desires are for each of my kids. If we don't do that, then we're operating out of the flesh. We can do nothing. We're doing our best guess at what the right thing to do is, as opposed to hearing from the God who knows the hearts of our children better than we would ever know the hearts of our children.
9: All right, before you even go to the pillars.
7: Yeah.
9: What's abiding look like for you guys?
7: I think it's just walking into God, of being in the Word, of sitting quietly and saying, I want to listen to God's voice and say, God, what do you want to tell me and show me? So it's quiet time. It's times of meditation.
9: You do that together? You do that separate? You do both?
7: It's more separate.
8: Mostly separate, because Barrett would always go to work. I mean, you know.
7: And even in recent days, I'm working from home a lot more. Our rhythms of life sometimes a little different. And so, again, I think it's alone time more. We sharpen one another, but I don't want to know exclusively what's God telling us to do, Jennifer? And then Jennifer doesn't hear that, neither from me. I need to have a sense of what God's telling me as the husband and father and leader of a home, whatever, to do. And God needs to hear from Jennifer. And so we put our heads together. We come up with what's, you know, God's leading us and where he wants us to go.
8: I think this is so important, too, because as a parent, when Jesus is talking about, if you abide in me, you'll bear much fruit. Mm-hmm. And so even when I think about the fruit, think about this as a parent, love. Am I loving my kids? Yep. Joy, love, joy, peace, and patience. Just those four changes everything.
10: Can't go any further than that.
8: And if we don't abide, we display the opposite of those. Frustration, anger, all of that. And so I love that you started with that abiding.
7: Well, it's because Jesus started with it. Yeah. Again, I think, remember moms
8: it's
7: and dads.
8: Not us.
7: This model is not, hey, follow Barrett and Jennifer. They've got to figure out.
10: We don't.
7: No, we don't.
10: Please don't.
7: But we look to the example of Jesus. I mean, I can confess, and anybody knows my parenting style for the last 30 years, my closest friends, my bride, my children. We could make a long list of the failings of Barrett Johnson as a father.
10: And even as adults, our kids have told us the mistakes that we've made.
7: We want to own that.
10: But we want to own it.
7: But we also want to walk in grace and say, but there's a better way. Let's look at Jesus. So there's that foundation of abiding.
9: Hey, couple of questions.
7: Yeah.
9: I don't know which one to ask first, because the second one came to me when you just said that. Your adult kids have told you, because ours have too. Mm-hmm. And all you young parents, guess what? It's coming.
8: Yeah.
9: Even if you did just a great job. As they become adults, there's going to be things they're going to bring up that hurt them or let them down.
8: Yes.
9: And don't get defensive. And I mean, so you've been there. But, you know, when you said Jesus lived this, I thought, well, Jesus wasn't married, so... When your spouse isn't abiding in a way you wanted or hoped for, or just maybe they're just, they don't want to.
8: And maybe they're not a believer.
9: Yeah. Talk to that couple. What do you do when you feel like it's just you?
7: I feel like sometimes the partner who's walking with God and maybe senses their partner is not, that person has a tendency sometimes to become preachy and
8: judgmental
10: and naggy.
7: And if only naggy, it's great.
10: Naggy, is that a word?
7: for a mom who says, I wish my husband would lead better. There's certainly examples of a husband who's being spiritually deficient in a severe way.
9: Right.
7: And that wife needs to prayerfully, tenderly, gently nudge and guide and pray for and all those things. But yeah, no, I don't think any spouse ever nagged their partner towards godliness.
9: Yeah.
7: It's never happened.
9: Yeah.
7: And I've heard many, many stories of spouses saying, you know, all he does, the only times he brings up scripture is when he's mad at me and trying to correct me. And nobody receives that. So again, I think it's a patient fruit of the Spirit, love, joy, peace, patience, kindness, goodness, faithfulness, all those things, long suffering, those come out of of patiently saying, I'm going to be diligent to do the right thing and hope and pray my spouse, my partner sees my example.
9: Well, I remember, you know, when we had three boys, all married now with seven grandkids, but when they were little boys, Anne's picture of me leading spiritually was a family, what do we call it? Family altar.
10: Family devotions.
9: Yeah, like once a week, we're all going to come together. And yes. At one point she said, you know, the sermon you gave this morning at church, why don't you just do it tonight with the boys?
10: Oh my goodness.
9: And that was not my vision. It was not the way I was thinking of doing. And I think what she really wanted was Dennis Rainey. She wanted me to be Dennis. And I heard that a few times too.
10: Dennis
9: Back
10: Rainey
9: then, you know, Dennis was
11: sure.
9: our sort of role model.
10: Yeah,
9: but I saw
10: us
9: it
10: too.
9: Differently.
7: Yeah. Yeah.
9: And I saw it, and I even learned this in seminary, believe it or not, the Hebrew model versus the Greek model of teaching, where the Greek model is sort of our education system, like, you're going to read this book,
10: right.
9: And in 5 weeks we're going to have final, and you're going to have to remember everything that's in that book.
7: Yes.
10: Yeah.
9: And the Hebrew model was apprenticeship. It was walk
10: really?
9: Along the road.
7: Living life together.
9: And so
7: in the
9: I was always thinking, I'm going to teach them along the road, even as they became teenagers, when they have issues that they're wondering about, what a moment to teach, rather than, hey, Sunday night.
10: It is as
9: but
10: you
9: we
10: walk
9: had,
10: along the way.
9: We had conversations about that where we had to adjust to one another, right?
10: Yes.
8: I was just wanting anything.
10: Yes.
8: And you did, but you're
10: too.
8: Right. I had a picture of how it should be right.
7: Yes.
8: And my picture was intimidating for Dave. He never saw it done, and it's not who he is.
7: Yep.
8: So to say, that's not my guy, I don't want, but I didn't marry the pastor. I married this man, and God put me with him, and he gave us these children because my husband has something to offer them.
10: Right, exactly.
9: And I do think, you know, before we go into the next pillar, that abiding foundation, if you're not doing that, you don't have power.
7: Mm-mm. Nothing.
9: You have your own strength, and it's worthless in a sense.
7: It'd be like this microphone, which is a probably high quality product.
10: Yeah,
7: the tools are all there, but it's not plugged into anything that's going to make it work.
9: Yeah, you don't have the power to be the husband, to be the mom that they need.
7: Well, Jen, talk about this.
10: The other thing that I will add to that, and I wonder if it's what you're going to say.
7: Yeah.
10: I went to a book, y'all, that was this thick and had, I remember the binder was those rings, and I was going to sit down and do that with my kids, and God said, no.
7: Oh, the big discipleship manual.
10: It was a big discipleship manual that everyone was using. And that is when I started an in-home Bible study with new moms from my church in Texas. Shout out to all those precious ladies. And my kids were in the house listening to everything I said. I wasn't like, let's get out this big old spiral notebook that everyone else I know is doing. God said, live it and live it in front of them. Don't
9: is this the pillar modeling?
7: Well, let's do this. So yeah, we have foundation of walking with God, abiding. And then I think teaching what Jesus did with the disciples to teach for life transformation, not for knowledge like the Greek model, but for life transformation. There are kind of three pillars to his process, and that's what we created in this model for parents to embrace. And it's modeling, teaching, and then applying. Those three things of what Jesus did. And so the modeling is the first one. We have to give our kids a picture of what it looks like to walk with God. And that's the most humbling, challenging thing in the world.
10: That's where we have messed up.
8: But every parent does. But as long as there's repentance with it.
7: That's
10: and
7: modeling.
10: I have said, I'm sorry, 5 million times raising children.
7: And that's modeling.
10: I mean, just.
7: But it is that thing that convicts us of, kids, if you want to know how to walk with God, watch how I walk with God. You want to know how to study your Bible? Watch how I study my Bible. You want to know how to pray? Watch how I do it. It's that modeling element. Jesus did that. He said, hey, do what I do. Watch what I do and live life the way I do it in the kingdom.
10: That's probably the most scary pillar.
8: It
10: because
8: is.
10: I would look at my kids and say, I am so sorry. I have been a three-headed mommy moment today. I mean, this was my three-headed mommy moment. I said that to them.
9: Were there moments when they're teenagers or even adults where they called you out?
7: Oh, definitely.
10: We just did our best unto God, and that's who I answer to is the Lord, and I believe he is full of grace.
7: Yeah.
10: And if I had an elevator pitch for someone, why do you believe in Jesus? I would say because he is grace. And I have made so many mistakes in my life that could have gotten me in so much trouble, and God's grace just covered me. I'm going to mess up. I'm not perfect. And I want people to know it's okay. It's okay.
8: And I think, too, with teenagers, I think it's a great question. Guys, what am I doing that you think I'm saying it, but I'm not living it?
7: Yeah.
10: Yes.
8: Teenagers will tell you, but I think it's a great mirror. Yes. And say, like, and
10: teach
8: be humble.
10: Them it's okay.
8: Yeah, like,
10: I mean,
8: you're
10: all
8: right.
10: of this is teaching them to be married. Teaching, you know, I love that my kids watched us date a lot. You know, and now I'm watching my kids go on little trips. So it's kind of fun to see a few things we did right, maybe, and modeled correctly that you get to see in your married kids. But we have disappointed our kids, and I'm so sorry.
7: And every parent's going to do that.
10: Everybody who knows us knows that we are not perfect.
9: Well, do you think there's a sense as parents sometimes when your kids turn out well, you take too much credit.
10: Man,
9: and when
10: I'm
9: they
10: not.
9: Don't, you take too much blame.
7: Yeah.
9: It's like, you're not that good. You're not that bad.
7: It's, we're just joining God in what he's doing.
9: Yeah. And
7: so back to the model here. We're teach for life here. We're modeling. Giving example. Jesus did that. The second thing is we're teaching. Jesus obviously was a teacher, and he communicated what it would look like to live in the kingdom under God's leadership. You know, he taught nonstop. We saw that. At some point, moms and dads, we do have to teach our kids what it looks like to live in the kingdom. We have to open up the scripture, and it might look like, hey, we're going to have a family time. We're going to open the Bible together and talk about it. Or it just looks like, hey, what's God teaching you, son? What's God teaching you, daughter? Here's what God's teaching me. Here's what I read in the Word today that was meaningful. It's talking about what the truth says. Or driving home from that great sermon from Pastor Dave. What did you learn in the sermon today? It's those kinds of things.
9: Or critiquing that sermon.
7: Or critiquing
9: today.
7: The sermon. Whatever.
8: Well, teaching your kids to have a biblical worldview.
7: Of course.
9: I mean, what did it look like in your home?
7: Well, again, it was as you go more than anything else.
9: Really?
7: We homeschooled for a season, and Jennifer would certainly do some of that.
10: Oh, a lot.
7: Teaching,
10: I tried to anyway.
7: Yeah.
10: I wanted to give them a firm foundation in God's word. And I tried very, very hard to teach them different things about our Lord and Savior.
9: Do you homeschool all the way through?
10: No.
8: You know, fall is when small groups start back up.
9: No, fall is when football starts.
8: Well, small groups start back up too. And if you're a group leader, you've been thinking about pulling some couples together for a marriage or family study. I hope you're thinking that. And this really is the best time of year to grab materials.
9: Yeah, I mean, you can get them right now through the end of August at Family Life. 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You just go there. 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And the workbooks are included. And I'm telling you what, you want to be a part of a group. It's phenomenal to watch God work in your family room. And it's so easy. It's plug and play.
8: Yeah. And I feel like we've done almost all of these studies. You guys, they're so good. And it's hard thinking, like, what can we do this year? We have the answer for you, and it's on sale.
9: We've got you covered. 25% off at familylife.com/shop.
8: So we have that modeling, we have the teaching, and then this is the hard part.
7: It's not the hard part, it's the fun part, I think.
8: Oh, I like that.
7: The third thing is applying. I think what Jesus did with the 12, he modeled, he taught them the life in the kingdom, and then he sent them out two by two. Now, you guys go and do what I've told you to do. Go cast out demons, go heal the sick, go and do what I've done. And they were able to do that, come back, and there was a debriefing, and they could talk about it. Hey, what went well? And, you know, disciples are going, you know what, we did this, Jesus, it didn't go well. I'm sure there was a conversation about that. But I think too many of our kids spend all their time in our homes, in our churches, learning a whole lot of principles and truths, and they memorize scripture and Bible programs, but we don't give our kids a chance to apply and really have a chance to taste and see that the Lord is good. That putting legs to your faith where you can see God showed up in my life. God showed up when I needed him to show up. You look for every opportunity. We encourage parents in the book. Here's dozens of examples to make your home day by day a laboratory to practice what we say we preach or what we say we value, what we're learning about the ways of God. Let's put it into practice truly to be able to see what God's up to in our lives day by day.
8: Yeah, I love that.
7: Well, too many parents do that. They teach your kids, learn the Bible, learn the principles, but let's not ever practice living it out.
10: And Deuteronomy 6 is my, like, someone at a women's retreat said, what is your verse for your life verse for where you are right now? And God gave me that. And he just said, as you roll along in the minivan, as you
8: eat at the dinner
10: take meals, I joke that my kids would look at the brownies, and they'd go, can we eat those, or is that for somebody else? You know what I mean? Because we cooked so many meals for people who were sick, or we cleaned a lady's house one day, and my son's like, can we come back tomorrow? That was fun. I mean, you know, I'm like, are you serious? I feel bad that I just made y'all clean this woman's house.
7: Why don't you go home and clean our house?
10: Yeah. Why don't you clean your room? No.
7: So we're doing that. We're abiding. Back to this, what does a parent do to disciple their kids like Jesus? You walk with God. You start there. And I don't want anybody to see this as a five-part checklist. Because if God said, here's a five-point checklist to raising great kids, I think it would work the checklist and would never bother going to Jesus.
10: That is what I have said. Yeah, that's my saying. What I said. So, I would have gotten the pamphlet, and I am such a, you know, just in control person. Yeah. Oh, got that. Yeah. I would have never talked to God. Gone to my room and fell on the floor.
7: The moment you're on your face before God saying, God, help me. If you don't show up, I don't know what to do. That is the best place to be in the world. Because God wants to come and join you in that. So we abide with God. We teach for life. We're modeling. We're teaching along the way. We're giving our kids a chance to apply. And then the capstone of this model, what Jesus did with the 12. He did all of this not as a distant rabbi, student, you know, teacher, student. He did it in the context of relationship.
10: Yes.
7: He said, I've called you my friends. So there's a love relationship.
10: Yes.
7: I'm doing life with you in this Hebrew model.
10: And that's what's getting us through right now. That's what's getting us
9: through. What's that look like? What do you mean it's getting
10: every
9: you through?
10: Every day just saying, God, I hate this. Every scan that Barrett has had for the last 3 years shows more cancer.
7: Really?
10: He's got it so many places I can't even name them all.
9: You know, as you walk through this journey, how do you walk it with your kids? That's connecting.
7: Yeah, the connecting part is, I think, it's the capstone of this model. It's what Jesus did. It's what we want. We want nothing more, obviously, as husband and wife to be in a relationship together, but we want to have a solid relationship with our kids, because that's, I think, where the influence is greatest. For parents out there who have kids still at home, children or teenagers, you know, it's easy when your kids are young. You know, they see you, they're utterly dependent upon you for all good things.
10: When they become teenagers,
7: it gets harder. You prioritize trying to connect and keep that relationship, but it you know, distance and challenges are always going to be there. But I think it still should be our goal as parents to try to strive to maintain that the best you can.
10: And we're trying to do that while we fight cancer.
7: Yeah,
10: even.
7: In spite of that. It's interesting because you want to communicate to your loved ones, friends, family, kids, grandkids, all that. This urgency that we feel of, hey, time may be short, we want to spend every moment we can with you, because who knows how much time we got. And it's interesting, I don't think people around you fully feel that urgency like you do. And that's not anyone to blame. It's just a reality. So we feel that and we live from that. My fear is that the day will come when I'll move from fantastic to not so great. And perhaps I have no idea what it's going to look, no idea what the end of my life, as none of us know what it's going to look like. But will I move from, hey, fantastic and great, to not so great very quickly? And the people around me that I love and want to be with and have wanted to be with during this season will go, oh, goodness, let's make the most of our time.
9: Yeah.
10: And when we had all this time.
7: And we'll run out of time. So we don't know.
10: That's our fear.
7: So my message. Let's talk about the people that are listening right now. We could talk about Barrett and Jennifer's struggles and pain and emotions. We want to be encouragement to your audience that's listening.
10: Yes.
7: My encouragement would be to any parent who's listening to this to say, you've got a short amount of time to connect with the hearts of your children and teenagers, even your young adult kids. You've got a short amount of time. Mm-hmm. And it feels like, what would they say? The days are long, but the years are short. You know? Don't waste your time to connect with your kids. All the influence, all the teaching, all the modeling, all the things that Jesus did, he did it to the context of relationship. Whatever it takes, connect with the hearts of your kids. If a parent looks at this model or buys this book or says, all right, I want to disciple like Jesus, where do I start? Well, I think obviously start with your relationship with God. Start abiding. God, where are we right now? How are we doing? How do I grow in you and connect with you and be close to you, and you could lead me. But I think the second priority is, if you do not have the heart of your child or your teenager, there's not a love connection there.
10: You got to go back and win it.
7: Go back and get the heart of your kid.
10: Yeah.
11: Good.
7: Go back and do whatever it takes. And, you know, love languages. You guys talked to Gary Chapman recently. Go back and say, what's the love language of my kid? How do I connect with them there? How do I go to my kid, my teenager, and say, you know what? We haven't been close these days, and I hate that. And it's not what God's desire. What will it take for us to be close again? Does it take me humbling myself and confessing all my shortcomings? Parents, confess your shortcomings to your kids. They know you have shortcomings.
10: Hey, yeah.
7: And the parent who says, no, I'm perfect, got it all together. Your kid knows you don't have it together. And when you live your life communicating, I've got it all together. No, they know better than that. Humble yourself and go there. So connect with that love relationship and start there for sure.
11: Those are great actions.
7: With your kids. And I think that enables us, to maximize our influence on our kids, to model, to teach, to give our kids your supply, to help them to grow.
10: We are watching our kids parent, and you know, they know they're not perfect parents, but hopefully I know they're crying out to God for help. And I don't know, it's just so neat to see it on the other side, I will say, to young moms who want to give up and just walk out the door. I joked, we had an electric car one time, and I'm like, if I ever want to run away from my family, I can only go 68 miles until I find a plug to plug my car back in. I can't run away. But every mom wants to run away from the responsibilities of all this, because it is heavy and it is hard. And be in connection. If you're a young mommy, find a MOPS group, Mothers of Preschoolers. Get encouragement. It's so hard. And there's a lot of encouragement out there in the churches for, hopefully, for young moms that people can find.
7: Well, I do a good podcast like this one.
9: Let's do a good one.
10: Sure.
9: And then apply it.
7: Apply it.
9: As you were talking, I literally pulled up the lyrics because I was thinking, we know this. We're all terminal.
7: Yeah.
10: That's what God
9: said
10: to me,
9: too. None of us know if we get to tomorrow.
7: None of us are getting out of here alive.
9: So in some sense, you have a gift because you know your time's short.
10: Right.
9: We think our time's long. It could be shorter than yours. We don't know.
7: Yeah.
9: And I thought, you know, you want to live as if we're dying.
10: Yes.
9: And I thought, remember the song?
10: Did you pull up that country song?
9: I'm not going to sing it.
10: Okay.
9: But here's what I thought about Tim McGraw's song.
10: Yes,
9: I thought, what a great song. It was a hit. And I thought, I wonder if the lyrics have anything to do with parenting. They don't.
10: Really? It's all about...
9: I just pulled it up, and it says,
7: living,
9: you know,
7: your best life?
10: Yeah.
9: It basically, you know, he went to the doctor, and he says, your time's short. And he
10: says, I'm going to go ride a Bronco.
9: So what I do, I went skydiving, I went Rocky Mountain climbing, I went 2.7 seconds on a bull named Fu Manchu, and I loved deeper, and I spoke sweeter, and I gave forgiveness I've been denying. And he said, someday I hope you get the chance to live like you were dying, which is awesome. But I thought, of all the things to do when your time is short, love God, love the people in your life that mean the most to you. Love God, love others. That's it. That's Deuteronomy 6.
7: It is.
9: That's Jesus when he was asked, what's the most important commandment? It's be the parent that God called you to be with your kids, because that's your legacy. I mean, you're doing it.
7: Yeah.
9: You're doing it. Way to go, guys.
11: Well done.
7: We're trying
10: I'm
7: to
10: glad
7: do it.
10: Barrett's legacy is in print, you know, for when he is gone. And he is just such a precious man. And
9: We're going to pray.
10: We don't know what's next.
9: We're going to pray for you. I'm going to pray that God heals you. And
7: we'll take that prayer.
9: Click on the link in the show notes. And we'll have your other books there as well.
10: Yeah. Thank you.
9: You know, the talks Meet Me in the Middle and you name it, it'll be there. It's all at familylifetoday.com.
10: Let's pray. Thank you so much. Y'all are awesome.
9: Father God, I pray for healing.
10: Yes,
9: for
7: Barrett.
9: Only you can do that, and you can do that.
10: Yes.
9: I don't know what your plan is, but we're asking that you heal him physically. In the days we all have left, whether it's many or little, I pray we live every second for you, and we disciple our children and anyone you put around us. We'd make disciples. And Lord, I pray for our kids and our legacy, that legacy would honor you. And long after we're gone, grandkids and great-grandkids would continue to literally live out a legacy of their parents and grandparents. And hopefully that's us that love you and love others. In Jesus' name, amen.
10: Amen. Thank you all for having us.
9: Oh, thank you.
10: So we love y'all. And thank you for your ministry.
9: Family Life Today is a donor-supported production of Family Life, a crew ministry, celebrating 50 years of God's faithfulness as marriages grow stronger and families flourish in Him.
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15: 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And now, here's our Creation Moments host, Ian Taylor.
16: Not all dangerous predators can be seen. One of the most dangerous predators in a drop of pond water is the amoeba Proteus. This amoeba literally terrorizes its one-celled pond mates because they can smell him coming to engulf them. Among his favorite snacks is the one-celled creatures of the genus Euplotes, but Euplotes can defend themselves. When some members of this genus smell the amoeba coming their way, they dart away to safety. Others can grow spikes to defend themselves. Some can even grow hard shells to protect themselves. All of which leaves a problem for evolution. What benefit to a predator is there in warning your prey? Evolution should have selected against the amoeba's ability to produce its unique scent, called the A factor. Now, a new discovery has revealed the amoeba's scent is really a clever design pointing to a designer. These amoebas reproduce by splitting, so they are surrounded by clones. The A factor is just strong enough in the Proteus to identify clone mates so that they don't eat each other, but not too strong that it prevents Proteus from getting enough to eat. God sent his son, Jesus Christ, to save us from another unseen predator, the devil. The evil in the world is warning scent of the devil's presence. God has placed many evidences within the creation that he is the creator, so that as our relatively few days on this earth flee by, we will be drawn to his son, and believing in him, receive forgiveness and salvation from sin, death, and the devil.
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0: love you, I can change that. And I mean literally very few times ever after that message. Can I encourage you to begin to use I feel messages? Can I encourage you to write it on a card, put it on the refrigerator? And here's what I can tell you. You have anger issues. And some of you stuff, and some of you spew, and some of you, the reason you have an addiction is that's how you deal with your anger. The reason you eat is because of your anger. The reason you watch so much TV and play video games is because of your anger. The reason you stay at work is because of your anger. You have a habit, and the cue is you feel unrest and difficulty and pain. You've developed some routine, negative thing, that gives you the reward of feeling better. Oh, I feel better. I ate for a while. I watched this movie. I went on Netflix. I surfed on this. I did that. I went out and helped these other people because I didn't deal with my own stuff. Those patterns are rampant in this room. And God says, go into training. Go into training. You go into training and say, you know something? I'm going to be honest. And then what I'm going to do, when I'm angry, I'm going to identify I'm angry. And it's going to be hard, and I'm going to give an I feel message. I feel hurt when you... I feel disappointed. I feel used. I feel angry. And you begin to address those issues. I feel angry when we make a budget and you spend money that we don't have. I feel hurt when the attention is given to the kids and I realize we haven't made love in 3 weeks and it doesn't even seem to register. The other tool in anger is make direct requests. Part of our anger is always around expectation. Expectations are that we think our mates think the way we think, or our friends think the way we think, and they can read our mind. And so it's like, I'm going to be over here, and I've asked you to meet me, and I'm doing A, B, C, and D. Of course you're going to do at least A and B, right? And they don't. And then we're angry. And then you say, well, did you ask him to do that? No. You just expected it to happen. And so you make direct requests. So much of our anger is, I mean, even at work. You know, you're working with someone and you're doing this part of the job and they're doing that part of the job. And you just expect that, well, if I'm doing this, surely you're going to do that. But you don't ask them to do that. And then they don't do it. And then what? You're ticked off. And then you're ticked off and you don't say it to them. You stuff it down or it comes out in a meeting 3 weeks later. You would be shocked at what happens. And again, it takes courage and grace where you start making direct requests. And so, like, back to our marriage world, you make a direct request. If you're a stay-at-home mom, you might say, honey, I'm glad and I understand you've had a hard day and there's been a lot going on. But when you walk in the door, I want you to give me the first 5 minutes of your day. And then rather than ESPN or the Wall Street Journal, I need you to play with the kids for a half hour to give me a break. Direct request. Would you do that? Because how long has that been making you angry? Or you're a man and you say to yourself, I've been on the road 4 days. We have soccer, softball, basketball. Our weekends are blurred. We're this committee. We went to church. And you know what? We've not been together physically or had a romantic evening for, believe it or not, ladies, guys, count the days. 21 days, 7 days, 16 days. And you say, direct request. I'd like to set aside one evening a week where we put the kids to bed early and we have a romantic time of really talking and enjoying one another. And the guys are going, I've always loved the body language. Well, that's not very romantic or spontaneous like all the movies. Well, how's your way working for you? I mean, and you know what? Most women knowing, okay, that's the request. They mentally think, okay, that really matters to him. But here's the thing. We don't talk to each other that way. And if you don't give I feel messages, and if you don't make direct requests, you know what you do? You will stuff, you'll explode, or you have these habits. When you ought to be talking to God or talking to someone you love or doing something that's profitable, you're on Facebook. Or you're watching meaningless stuff or eating food that you don't need. And in Christian circles, we kind of create all these kind of different ways that they're, quote, not really sinful. Well, they're not sinful and they're overtly violating some scripture, but they're sinful in that you're not being honest with yourself, you're not being honest with God, you're not being honest with others, and you're not honest about being angry, and yet dealing with it appropriately. Can you see what would happen in your life if you said, okay, what's the area that I'm really frustrated in? What's the area? You get real with God. You don't have to tell anybody else right now. And you would say, I've tried. I can't change. And you said, okay, what's the feeling I have? What's the thing that I can't change? And what? There's a reward. There's some reward you're getting out of what you're doing. It's usually temporary, short-term ease, long-term pain and consequences. And if you said, okay, for the next 90 days, I don't know how it'll impact it. I'm going to be honest. Little things, big things, with myself, with God. Anytime I represent myself with another person in speech or action that is not true, I'm going to go to them as long as it doesn't hurt them, and I'm going to confess it. You do that 2 or 3 times this week, I tell you, you'll be more honest than you've been in a long time. Because it's painful and ugly. And here's the deal. It's like when I had to go to marriage counseling. I still remember sitting in that room thinking, I hope no one sees me. Well, why? Because I'm proud. The reason I don't want to confess? My pride. The reason I don't want to apologize? My pride. When you go into training on these things, God gets to the very core of the core so that the life of Christ can be formed in you. Question number 3 on your notes, you'll notice here, it talks about, so what specific area in terms of anger against others, yourself, has been an issue in your life? Application. Write on a card and start using I feel messages. Are you willing to go into training? I mean, here's the deal. We've been talking about transformation. The series is going to come. The series is going to go. And you can either begin to do some of these baby steps of training. You do this 90 days with me, I will tell you. Things will happen in you that you never dreamed. Trying hard, no matter how sincere, certainly won't break the power of certain ingrained, habitual, besetting sins. You have to go into training. You have to go into training. Like the person I knew, 42 years old, had never run in their life, had a friend and said, you know, I want to run a marathon. She couldn't walk 3 miles. She changed when she went to bed. She changed her diet. She walked 3 or 4 miles. 3 months later, she jogged 10. 6 months later, 26.2 without stopping. Everything she needed was already in her. She went into training so that God could do in and through her what he'd already deposited physically. I want you to know everything you need to become the Christ-like mother, father, student, brother, sister, worker is already in you because the Spirit is in you. And he'll use his word and his people as you go into training. And 90 days from now, you will see a significant difference. My question is, are you willing to be honest and ruthless enough to spot what's the one area I want to do and go into training?
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0: As we close today's program, I want to stop for a moment because this is one that's like taking a needle into a raw nerve when you start to tell people, be angry, but don't sin. If you are struggling with anger, or if you know someone who's struggling with anger, what I talked about, the I feel message, is a powerful tool. But there's a whole process you need to go through, because this is one that when you start talking about anger, it is the tip of the iceberg. What's underneath of it? What God wants to do in your heart and in your life, when you begin to discover, you know, I'm bitter, I'm angry, I'm resentful. Well, what I discovered when I was teaching through the Bible, James chapter 1 and this passage on Ephesians, I realized what a big issue this was. I eventually taught an entire series called Overcoming Emotions That Destroy. But if anger is an issue that you're thinking to yourself, you know, I have the shame that goes with that. I've got the guilt that goes with that. Or my husband blows up. Or I don't know how to respond to my boss. This is a resource that people have told me over and over and over again. Literally, some have said, that saved my life. I mean, that turned my life around. If we could be of help, let us know. We would love to get that into your hands to help you be angry, but not sin.
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7: 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And he defended her. To her critics, he said, leave her alone. She has done what she could. Knowing the cross was coming in just a few days, he said, she's anointed my body for burial beforehand. 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In fact, he goes on to say, she has done a beautiful thing for me. They saw it as a waste. Jesus saw it as beautiful.
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9: 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Roger Lundquist serves as the president of New Life Africa. 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
14: It's very obvious that in spite of all of their faults and their peccadilloes, Abraham and Sarah had an abiding faith in God. You know what the Bible says? The Bible says a threefold cord is not easily broken. When you take one strand, you may break it. Wrap it with another strand, it's harder to break. But threefold cords are most difficult to break. What is the threefold cord that binds our homes together? The man, the woman, and God.
13: Welcome to Love Worth Finding, featuring the timeless teaching of pastor and author Adrian Rogers. A threefold cord is not easily broken. Likewise, a marriage made up of a man, a woman, and God is difficult to break. God designed the divine institution of marriage and has given us the tools to create blessed homes. The Bible shows us how we can cultivate success in the home. If you have your Bible, turn to 1 Peter chapter 3. We'll begin in verse 1 as Adrian Rogers shares 7 words that can build a marriage.
14: Find, please, 1 Peter chapter 3. We have a wonderful message on the home this morning, and I pray it'll be a blessing to your heart. Love in marriage is wonderful. Actually, it is a miracle. But the great miracle is not love at first sight. Friend, the great miracle is love after a long, long look. Well, how do you keep the honey in the honeymoon? You don't want to be like that man who enjoyed showing his pictures of his wedding, the video, backward, so he could see himself walking out of the church a free man. You don't want to be like that. How can you keep that excitement, that thrill here? Where we're going to be studying about Abraham and Sarah. And let's look in the scripture here, beginning in verse 1. Likewise, ye wives, be in subjection to your own husbands, that if any obey not the word, they also may, without the word, be won by the conversation. That literally means the behavior of the wives. It includes what one would say, but it goes far beyond that in the King James English. Verse 2. While they behold your chaste, that means your pure behavior, coupled or joined with fear. Whose adorning? Let it not be that outward adorning of the plaiting of the hair, the wearing of gold, or the putting on of apparel, but let it be the hidden man of the heart, in that which is not corruptible, even the ornament of a meek and quiet spirit, which is in the sight of God of great price. For after this manner, in old time, the holy women also who trusted in God adorned themselves, being in subjection unto their own husbands, even as Sarah obeyed Abraham, calling him Lord. whose daughters ye are, as long as ye do well and are not afraid with any amazement. Likewise, ye husbands, dwell with them according to knowledge, giving honor unto the wife as unto the weaker vessel, and as being heirs together of the grace of life, that your prayers be not hindered. We'll stop our reading right there, but this is a description of Sarah and Abraham, and it uses them as an example. Now, that's an encouragement to me because, friend, I won't tell you, Sarah and Abraham had a lot of obstacles. They were not a perfect couple. They had all kinds of pressures. For example, they had family pressures. They lived in a tent. Lady, how would you like to live in a tent? Constantly moving. They had unfulfilled passions and desires and ambitions. They were looking for a city that had foundations, but it took, in their married life, they never found it. There was a very ugly part. There was a third person who came into their marriage, a woman named Hagar, and Abraham had a child by Hagar. That's an ugly thing, and I'm sure one of the marks upon Abraham's life that he certainly has to hang his head in shame about. They had difficulty with their children. They had a blended family. And not only that, but children themselves are just a difficulty. We might as well admit it. From the time a child is 12 to 18, he watches his parents age 20 years. They had these kids they had to deal with. And Abraham failed. There was a time when Abraham failed to protect Sarah, and he told a half-truth in order to save his own hide. He was kind of a scoundrel when he did that. And yet he's known as a man of faith. But he certainly wasn't perfect. And they went through all of the things that we all go through. The fiery passions of youth when they fell in love. Then middle age. They say, you know, youth looks forward, old age looks backward, middle age just looks worried. They went through middle age, and then they went through old age, what we call old age, the sunset years of life. And they went through all of that. But they made it. And so can you if you put in practice some of the things that we're going to teach about today. Now, the point I'm making is nobody has a perfect marriage because of no perfect people, right? And you ought to be glad that you're not perfect and that your mate is not perfect. I mean, actually, friend, if your mate were perfect, he or she never would have married you. You think about it. I was speaking over in North Carolina at the Billy Graham Conference Center over there, which is an absolutely beautiful place called The Cove. I was preaching on marriage in the home, and a lady in mature years got up, and she spoke to the younger women, and she said, now I want you younger women to know this. Said, you may marry a man who is a knight with shining armor on a white horse. But she said, somebody still has to clean up after the horse. And then she said in parentheses, and enjoy it. Well, how are we going to have the kind of a home that God wants us to have? May I give you seven simple words? Now, the outline today, all you have to do is just write down seven words. But these seven words are going to come out of this passage of Scripture that we're looking at today. And if you will take these seven words and inculcate them, I believe I can promise to you a successful family. First word is faith. F-A-I-T-H. Now look, if you will, in 1 Peter chapter 3, verse 5. For after this manner, in old time, the holy women also, now watch this phrase, who trusted in God. I'm just going to stop reading right there, and then go down to verse 7. Likewise, ye husbands, dwell with them according to knowledge, giving honor unto the wife as unto the weaker vessel, as being heirs together of the grace of life. Now, the grace of life means the power of God that comes into your life through faith. It's very obvious that in spite of all of their faults and their peccadilloes, Abraham and Sarah had an abiding faith in God. You know what the Bible says? The Bible says a threefold cord is not easily broken. When you take one strand, you may break it. Wrap it with another strand, it's harder to break. But threefold cords are most difficult to break. What is the threefold cord that binds our homes together? The man, the woman, and God. A threefold cord is not easily broken. Our home, I'll give you a testimony. Our home is solidly built on Jesus Christ. Joyce knows that she's not number one in my life. She's not first in my life. She knows that God is first in my life. I know that God is first in her life. I don't mind that because I know that she loves me with a stronger, deeper, purer love by putting God first than she could ever love me if she made me first. And so it is God that puts us together in our dating life. And we were growing up in, as high school sweethearts. We would conclude our dates in prayer. The first night of our honeymoon, we kneeled beside the bed and gave our home to Jesus Christ. Every day, we pray together at breakfast and pray for all of our children and grandchildren and pray for various things that God wants us to have, but we pray for one another and bless one another. Our home is built on prayer. It began with prayer. It continues with prayer. Now, friend, listen. You will never have a successful home, in my humble but accurate opinion, apart from God. And you'll never know God as you ought without faith. Abraham and Sarah are listed there in Hebrews chapter 11 as champions of faith. Second word. Not only the word faith, here's the second word, acceptance. Acceptance. Look now in chapter 3 and verse 1. Likewise, you wives, be in subjection to your own husbands, that if any obey not the word, they may, without the word, be won by the behavior of the wives. That is, your husband's not going to be perfect. He's not always going to be, living in accordance with the word of God. Now, there comes a word here while we're in the neighborhood, be in subjection to your own husbands. May I say, friend, that submission to your husband does not mean you're inferior. The devil's pulled a trick on people. The devil today has tried to obliterate the differences between the sexes. Under the guise of making men and women equal, he's tried to make them the same. Men and women are equal before God. In Christ is neither male nor female, Jew nor Greek. We are all one in the Lord Jesus Christ. But equality of worth is not the sameness of function. God has put headship in the home. God has made the husband be the head of the home, not the boss of the home. There's a difference between bossiness and headship. When the husband is the head of the home, that simply means he has a responsibility. It doesn't mean he has superiority, but he has a certain responsibility. You're never more like the devil when you have an unsubmissive spirit. You're never more like the Lord Jesus Christ when you have a submissive spirit. We accept one another. Headship for the husband does not mean the husband has greater privileges. It means that he has greater responsibility. But we accept who we are. We accept our God-given roles. Sir, if you don't accept the headship that God has given you in the home, you are a slacker, a shirker, a failure as a husband. And precious lady, if you don't accept God's plan for the home, you have a rebellious spirit. And by the way, after the service, If you disagree with this passage of Scripture, please don't take it up with me. Read it back to the Lord and say, now, Lord, here's one place where you really blew it. Here's one place where you made a mistake. Don't come to argue with me. I am not the author. I'm just the Western Union boy delivering the message, okay? Now, this doesn't mean there are fewer blessings. Actually, it means more blessings when we find God's plan for the home. But there is this matter of acceptance. We accept our roles. We accept one another. Neither of us is perfect, but we accept the other. Never marry a person in order to make them over. If you don't like what you're getting, don't get it. Don't marry. You marry in haste, you'll repent in leisure. But once you're married, you accept it. Now, number three, the third word is the word contentment. The word contentment. Look, if you will, now in verses 3 and 4. Peter's talking about the way that women adorn themselves in dress, and he says, who's adorning? Let it not be that outward adorning of the plaiting of the hair and of wearing of gold and putting on of apparel, but let it be the hidden man or hidden person of the heart. And that which is not corruptible, underscore the phrase, that which is not corruptible, even the ornament of a meek and a quiet spirit, which is in the sight of God of great price. And then again, 1 Peter 3, verse 7, likewise ye husbands, dwell with them according to knowledge, giving honor unto the wife as unto the weaker vessel, and as being heirs together of the grace of life. Underscore that phrase, heirs together of the grace of life. Now, as you study the life of Abraham and Sarah, you find that God had given them, in spite of all of their faults, a spirit of contentment. Now, Abraham was a very wealthy man, but he didn't flaunt his wealth, and he was able to use his wealth, not abuse his wealth. He did not always live a life of comfort and security because they had to move from place to place. Now, let me say something. You kids are just getting married. Learn the secret of contentment. Learn that you can get along without almost anything except one another and God. Or let me just invert that, without God and one another. If you have God, you have one another, you have something to wear and something to eat, that's all you need. The Bible says, having food and clothing, raiment, let us therewith be content. Now, if you have more, I'm happy for you. If you have, ladies, if you're wearing gold today, I'm happy for you. If you have a fine dress today, I'm happy for you. Sir, if you have been successful in your business, I'm happy for you. The Bible says God takes pleasure in the prosperity of His servants. But listen to me carefully. A wise man once said, to whom little is not enough, nothing is enough. Now, if you didn't hear that, you missed something real good. It's not original with me. But it is so true. To whom little is not enough, nothing is enough. If you and wife, or you and husband, have God and one another, you have all you need to be content. One man had an enormous fortune, and overnight he lost it. I mean, he was a big shot. He was like one of these dot-com companies. It just cratered. He lost it all. They had to sell their big, fine home. They moved into a little apartment. They looked around at this small apartment. They'd been living in luxury. He slumped down in the chair, and he said, well, here we are. She said, no, here we are. Don't you like that? Here we are. We have one another, and we have God. Learn the secret of contentment. Sometimes people read this passage of Scripture and they think that it teaches that women ought not to fix their hair and wear gold. Well, look at it. It says, don't let your adorning be the braiding of the hair. And they say, see there? You ought not to braid your hair. And let not your adornment be the wearing of gold. See there, women ought not to wear jewelry. And let not your adornment be the putting on of apparel. See there, women ought not to wear clothes. Hey, folks. Hey, ladies, he's not against you fixing yourself up. Sarah must have fixed herself up. I'm telling you one thing. After she was 80, men were still vying for her. She was a knockout. She's dynamite. She's a good-looking gal. But what he is saying is this. Whose adornment? Don't let it be that outward adornment. Look, if that's what you're counting on, dear lady, you're fighting a losing battle. Because you're getting older and there's a new bevy of beauties coming on every day. Did you know that? I mean, you use your noggin. Think about it. That you learn to have the ornament of a meek and a quiet spirit, which is not corruptible. You can get more and more beautiful. And I say this is not preacher rhetoric. I know my wife, like her husband, is getting older. But that gal is gorgeous to me. She's beautiful to me. I know her character. I know the inward beauty. And I adore her. Because outward beauty can fade. Inward beauty is real. You know that somebody said beauty skin deep, ugly goes all the way to the bone. Beauty fades, but ugly holds its own. Friend, listen to me. Learn the secret of real beauty. And that comes out of real contentment. You see, the real character is inward. And you know what the inward serenity means? He says, the ornament of a meek and a quiet spirit. That word meek, friend, it doesn't mean weak. The Roman army was described as meek. All meek means is under control. It's a woman not out of control. A meek spirit. Meekness is not weakness. Jesus was meek and mild. He wasn't weak. And it says, a quiet spirit. Quiet? That doesn't mean mousy. Doesn't mean timid. It means serene. It means tranquil. It means a person who has inner beauty, inner character, a person who has learned contentment. Both husband and wife need to learn contentment. Be content. Now, I'll be one of these families whose marriage ceremony ought to say, till debt do us part. Number four, here's another key word. It's the word forgiveness. Forgiveness. Look, if you will, again in chapter 3, verses 8 through 10. Likewise, be ye all of one mind, having compassion one of another, love as brethren, be pitiful, be courteous, not rendering evil for evil or railing for railing, but contrariwise blessing, knowing that ye are thereunto called, that ye should inherit a blessing. For he that will love life, do you love life? Listen. He that will love life and see good days, do you want good days? Listen. Let him refrain his tongue from evil and his lips that they speak no guile. All married people must learn to forgive. Did you ever get a splinter in your finger? Maybe it's down there deep enough and you see it and you see that little dark spot and you say, well, now I could get that out, but I don't know. You could get a needle and pick it out. Say, well, maybe it'll work its way out and you just leave it there. Seems to be all right. Then one morning you wake up and you've got this incredible pain and this thing is throbbing. It is festered. It is infected because you didn't get it out. The Bible says, don't let the sun go down upon your wrath.
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15: It's so encouraging to hear from listeners. Here's one who said this: Dr. Adrian Rogers' unwavering commitment to God's Word has given me hope, especially when dealing with discouragement and self-doubt. 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
19: 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We are super excited about our program, and if you want any more information, majestyoutdoors.org is a great place to go.
20: How to cope with boredom on your job. That's Fran's dilemma this week, but she's learned some valuable lessons on practical things she can do when she's feeling unmotivated and bored. I'm Mary Lohman, and I conclude this episode of Fran and Jesus on the Job. Fran took some new approaches to her work and found that it put a lot of enthusiasm back into her job. She simply made some changes in her usual routine and did a few things more creatively, and that's helped a great deal. It's Saturday now, and she's meeting her friend Nancy for lunch to ask her advice about being bored with her job. They have a long discussion about it, and Nancy agrees that it's a challenge everybody has to face on and off throughout their careers. No job is without its boring aspects. That's one thing I've come to accept, Fran, Nancy says. Well, I'm beginning to understand that too, Fran says, but I really think that I've outgrown this job in a sense. I'm ready for a bigger challenge. Do you see another job in the company that interests you? Nancy asked. Well, yeah, as a matter of fact, Fran says, but I'm not qualified. They would never consider me. Now, Fran, don't start with the negative prophecies. You need to identify your career goals and then put a plan in place to make yourself qualified, Nancy tells her. Well, I'd like to be. Well, I think I really could do a good... I'd like my boss's job, Fran finally gets it out. Great, Nancy starts to reply. But they'd never consider me. I haven't been there long enough. Fran starts again. Stop it, Fran, Nancy says. Let's just make a list of the qualifications necessary to do your boss's job. Then we'll talk about what you can do to acquire the skills and experience you need as quickly as possible. For about an hour, the two of them make notes and discuss what Fran needs to do to be qualified for the job she wants. And then Nancy says, if I were you, I'd go to your boss and let him know that you want to be in line for his job when he gets promoted and ask him to give you assignments or suggestions that will help you. You mean tell him I want his job? Fran is surprised at Nancy's suggestion. Sure, there's nothing wrong with that, Nancy says. As Fran goes back home, she says to Jesus, Nancy had some great advice. Thanks, Jesus, for your help. She can feel his smile of approval and remembers another verse from Proverbs 19:20. When you listen to advice and accept instructions, in the end, you will be wise. Well, I'm so glad you joined me today. I hope you were encouraged and inspired by Fran's story today. And I hope you'll join us again next week for more from the Christian Working Woman.
0: What gave Joseph the strength to trust God? The Lord was with him. What enabled him to rise above all the difficulties? What enabled him to roll with the punches? The Lord was with him. God's ways aren't our ways. Determine to be faithful and to bloom where you're planted. Don't let your heart get bitter and wait on the Lord. Rolling with the punches.
21: All of us often have things that happen to us that are unwanted and unwarranted. Things that we just didn't cause to happen. What do we do when these things happen? How do we roll with the punches? This is From His Heart with Pastor Jeff Shreve. Thank you for joining us today for a message that will keep you from losing hope when tragedy occurs. Hey, the Lord is at work in your life, whether you see it or not. And today, Pastor Jeff is sharing the amazing story of Joseph in the Old Testament to prove that point. Joseph was a man who waited faithfully for the Lord and was abundantly blessed. The message today is entitled, Rolling with the Punches, and it's the last message in the five-message series, Life Goes On, How to Face a New Normal. 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You can find out more about that when you go to fromhisheart.org. Right now, though, open your Bible to the book of Genesis, chapter 32, for part two of the lesson, Rolling with the Punches. Here again is Pastor Jeff.
0: Joseph's master took him and put him into the jail, the place where the king's prisoners were confined, and he was there in the jail. And he's wondering, what is the deal, God? Hey, what do you do when the punches of life just keep coming? Let me share with you four principles to help you, to help me, when the punches just keep coming. And especially when the punches are not your fault. Principle number one, remember that God's ways aren't our ways. God's ways are not our ways. The scripture makes that clear in Isaiah chapter 55. God says, my ways are not your ways, neither are your thoughts my thoughts, declares the Lord. As the heavens are higher than the earth, so far are my ways higher than your ways, my thoughts than your thoughts. God is in control. God knows what he's doing. So in your difficulty, in your pit, as Joseph was in a pit, in a prison, just know, God knows why. He knows what's going on. He hasn't lost your address. He knows exactly what he is doing. Very first principle, when the punches keep coming, remember that God's ways aren't our ways. Second principle, determine to be faithful and bloom where you're planted. That's the thing about Joseph. If we wanted to kind of put just an epitaph on his life, just a summation of his life, Joseph was a guy who was faithful to God through thick and through thin, and who bloomed where he was planted. Because he was planted in a place he didn't want to be. He couldn't control his circumstances. He could just control how he responded to his circumstances. Joseph chose to have an attitude of gratitude. He chose to serve God, to trust God, to stay faithful to God, no matter what happened, no matter how many punches came his way. You know, it says in 1 Corinthians chapter 4, verse 2, it is required of stewards that a man be found faithful. Faithful. That's the most important thing. That's what God is looking for. Faithful servants. Doesn't say that a man be found successful. Doesn't say that a man be found powerful. Doesn't say that a man be found creative or ingenious. Faithful. Faithful. Determined to be faithful and to bloom where you're planted. Principle number 3. Don't let your heart get bitter. Would have been so easy for Joseph to get bitter, but he never did. And so he ends up, he goes from Potiphar's house to the prison house. He's there in the prison. He says, I'm going to be the best prisoner I can be. I'm going to bloom where I'm planted. And it says in chapter 40, it says that one day in the prison, the two guys came to the prison. They were sent by Pharaoh because Pharaoh got mad at them. Pharaoh's butler and Pharaoh's baker. And they were sent to the prison and they were there with Joseph. And the captain of the bodyguard put Joseph in charge of them and he took care of them and they were in confinement for some time. Then the cupbearer and the baker for the king of Egypt who were confined in jail both had a dream the same night. And each man with his own dream and each dream with its own interpretation. When Joseph came to them in the morning and observed them, behold, they were dejected. And he asked Pharaoh's officials who were with him in confinement in his master's house, why are your faces so sad today? Joseph is such a tremendous guy. He's going to bloom in the prison. He's going to do his job and he's not going to sulk in his own problems. He is looking at the faces of other guys. How can I be a blessing to these other guys? And what you see in the life of Joseph is a man who could have been consumed with bitterness that refused to get bitter. Don't let your heart get bitter. So here's Joseph. He hears the dreams. He said, hey, they had this dream. There's no one to interpret the dream. And Joseph said, hey, tell me the dream. You know, I like dreams. God's given me a dream. And so tell me your dream. And so the butler tells him the dream, the chief cupbearer. He said, here's my dream. He tells him all the dream and said, Joseph said, this is the interpretation of a dream. In 3 more days, you're going to be restored to your position and you're going to be putting the cup back in Pharaoh's hand. And then he says to him, verse 14, only keep in mind when it goes well with you, and please do me a kindness by mentioning me to Pharaoh and get me out of this house. Terrible place. The Egyptian prison in the 1700s BC. He said, for I was in fact kidnapped from the land of the Hebrews, and even here I have done nothing that they should have put me into the dungeon. That's what he said to them. What could he have said to them? I mean, if you have bitterness in your heart over what your brothers did, I mean, the account would have been a lot different. It would have been something like this. Now, hey, when you get let out of here, butler, remember me to Pharaoh, because let me tell you something. I'm not supposed to be here. I have 10 older brothers that aren't worth a plug nickel. Those sorry dogs, they sold me into slavery. Can you imagine? You have brothers? I mean, can you imagine? I hate those guys. Every single one of them, I hate them. And don't even get me started about Potiphar's wife. I mean, I pray every night that she'd get hit by a chariot. I mean, he could have been so bitter at what happened to him. But he doesn't say anything that would denote bitterness. He just kept trusting God. You know, most of us as believers in Jesus, we know that bitterness is wrong. We know that bitterness will hurt us. But here's the big question. How do you not get bitter when things happen to you, when someone lies about you, when it steals years from your life as it stole from Joseph's life? He's a slave at 17. He is elevated to the palace when he is 30. He's got 13 years as a slave and a prisoner. We don't know what the breakdown is. He's at least 2 years as a prisoner, and he's at least, at the most, 11 years as a slave. Those aren't 13 great years as far as, hey, this is what I want my life to be. But he never got bitter. Now, he no doubt had to fight against that because he's human, but he didn't get bitter. And so here's the question. How do you and I deal with stuff so we don't get

0: And I remind myself, secondly, that God is at work. God is at work through this. The scripture says in Psalm 105, verse 19, speaking of Joseph, says that until the time that his word came to pass, the word of the Lord tested him. God was testing Joseph in Potiphar's house. He was testing Joseph in the prison. He was testing Joseph to see his faithfulness. You know, we love the good times in life. We love it when God just pours out the sugar on us. We don't like the hard times in life. But let's face it. Here is the truth. We don't grow much in the good times. We grow in the hard times. We grow in the difficult times. As the poem I love so much says, I walked a mile with pleasure. She chatted all the way, but left me none the wiser for all she had to say. But I walked a mile with sorrow, and not a word said she. But oh, the things I learned that day when sorrow walked with me. We grow in the hard times. We trust God in the hard times. Listen, Christianity doesn't do well. You don't do well. I don't do well in general when everything's going great. That's the time we tend to forget God. That's the time we put him on the back burner. It's when life falls apart where you start seeking him with all your heart. Remember that the Lord is at work in your difficulty, in your problem, in your pit, in your prison. Don't let your heart get bitter.
1: 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And it's the last message in the series, Life Goes On, How to Face a New Normal, we've been in all this month. And he'll be back to conclude the series and this message in just a second. 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We believe they'll be a great help and comfort to you, empowering you to face a new normal, thrive in a new life, and roll with the punches, as they say. God knew that a new normal was coming for you, and he's going to walk through it with you. Blessings to you. Now back to the conclusion to the lesson, Rolling with the Punches.
0: Principle number 4, wait on the Lord and know that he is good. Wait on the Lord and know that he is good. The Bible says, David said, Psalm 27, verse 13, I would have despaired unless I believed that I would see the goodness of the Lord in the land of the living. Wait for the Lord. Be strong and let your heart take courage. Yes, wait for the Lord. We don't like to do that, do we? We don't like to wait for the Lord and wait on the Lord. And we're sitting in the waiting room. You know, it's like going to the doctor. We don't like the waiting room, and we don't like that with the Lord. Come on, Lord, let's get this show on the road. Joseph interprets the dream for the butler and for the baker. It was a good interpretation for the butler. It was not good for the baker. It was hey, 3 days and Pharaoh's going to take off your head. And he did exactly what Joseph had said. And Joseph had asked the guys, he said, listen, remember me. When you are elevated, Mr. Butler, back to your position, remember me to Pharaoh. It says in verse 23,

0: of chapter 40, yet the chief cupbearer did not remember Joseph, but forgot him. Now it happened at the end of 2 full years that Pharaoh had a dream. He's there for 2 full years. The butler forgot him. His brothers forgot him. His dad forgot him. Potiphar forgot him. He says, everyone has forgotten me. No doubt he felt like that. But then he remembered, the Lord will not forget me. The Lord hasn't forgotten me. The Lord knows where I am. I might be languishing in this pit, but the Lord knows exactly where I am. The people of Israel, Isaiah chapter 49, they said, the Lord has forgotten us. And the Lord says in response to them, can a woman forget her nursing child or have no compassion on the son of her womb? Even these may forget, but I will not forget you. Behold, I've inscribed you on the palms of my hands. That's what God says to his people. On the palms of his hands. And we know from New Testament that the palms of his hands are nail scars. Because he loves us so much. He won't forget you. And the chief cupbearer forgot him. But God didn't forget him. And God will exalt you just like he exalted Joseph at the proper time. Scripture says in 1 Peter chapter 5 and verse 6, humble yourselves therefore under the mighty hand of God that he may exalt you at the proper time, casting all your cares upon him. Why? Because he cares for you. So you just bow the knee. You humble yourself under the mighty hand of God, knowing that God is in charge of the timing of everything. And it was at the end of 2 full years that Pharaoh had a dream. Just happened to have this dream. No one could interpret the dream. And Pharaoh's upset because no one can interpret the dream. He knows it's a divine dream. And then the butler is there and he says, hey, I got to tell you something. I forgot that there's this guy in the prison house. His name's Joseph. He's this Hebrew kid. He interprets dreams. Maybe you could get him. And so here is Joseph just going about his daily life. Just serving in the prison, blooming where he's planted, and all of a sudden he gets a call. And they say, hey, we want this Hebrew kid to go talk to Pharaoh. So get him cleaned up. He needs to shave. He needs to shower. He needs to put on some clean clothes. Get him. And he comes before Pharaoh. Pharaoh tells him the dream. Joseph immediately, God gives Joseph the answer. He interprets the dream for Pharaoh. He said, you're going to have 7 years of abundance and then 7 years of famine. And we need to get ready for this. And this is what you need to do. And he laid out a plan. And he said, you need to appoint a man, Mr. Pharaoh, who would be over all this stuff. And Pharaoh said, it's you. Who could I get that would be better than you? I appoint you to the number two position in all of Egypt. Joseph went in one day, went from the prison to the palace, from prison trustee to prime minister of Egypt, bam, just like that. God, when we wait on him, God moves slowly in our estimation. But when God moves, he moves rapidly. And all of a sudden, you can go from the lowest to the highest just like that. And this is what the scripture has to say about that situation, beginning in verse 40 of chapter 41. Pharaoh says, you shall be over my house, and according to your command, all my people shall do homage. Only in the throne I will be greater than you. And Pharaoh said to Joseph, see, I have set you over all the land of Egypt. Then Pharaoh took off his signet ring from his hand and put it on Joseph's hand and clothed him in garments of fine linen and put the gold necklace around his neck. And he had him ride in his second chariot and they proclaimed before him, bow the knee. And he set him over all the land of Egypt. Moreover, Pharaoh said to Joseph, though I am Pharaoh, yet without your permission, no one shall raise his hand or foot in all the land of Egypt. Then Pharaoh named Joseph Zaphnath-Paneah, and he gave him Asenath, the daughter of Potiphar, priest of On, as his wife. And Joseph went forth over the land of Egypt. He got a new name, Zaphnath-Paneah. Took him a while to be able to spell it, but he got that name. And that name means Savior of the world. Joseph says to his brothers at the end of the book of Genesis, see, they end up coming to Egypt because there's no food anywhere. There's a great famine. And Joseph slowly reveals to them who he is, and they are blown away. And then he has a big reunion with his dad, and they bring them all to Egypt. That's how the Jews ended up in Egypt. And when Jacob dies, his brothers are still afraid of Joseph, saying, you know, I think he's going to get back at us because we did him so dirty. And Joseph says to them, you meant evil against me, but God meant it for good, to bring about a great result, to spare many lives. Hey, brothers, you don't need to be afraid of me. I'm going to take care of you. I'm going to take care of your little ones. God is over all of this, and I trust him, and he is good, and he has exalted me at the proper time. Now listen, you can look at Joseph's life at any of those 13 years between 70 and 30 before he was promoted to the palace, and you can say, this stinks. This guy's got a raw deal. 13 years of difficulty. He had 80 years to be prime minister in Egypt. 13 years in the outhouse, 80 years in the penthouse. And I was thinking about that today. You know, we look at our lot in life and we say, well, this stinks. I don't like this. But listen, if you know Jesus Christ, I don't care how bad it might be in this life. You have chronic illness for the rest of your life. Well, how long are you going to live with that? 80 years, 90 years, 100 years? As a believer, you're going to live forever with the Lord Jesus Christ and rule and reign with him forever and ever and ever. I know it's hard, but listen, in the big scheme of things, it doesn't really matter how long you're in the difficulty. Suffer hardship with me, Paul says, as a good soldier of Christ Jesus. Now, as we close out, I want you to think about this. So here is Joseph. You say, Jeff, you said Joseph's not a Superman, but he sure seems like a Superman. I mean, I don't know how he handled all the things that he handled. The key is in chapter 39. Four times it tells us this. The Lord was with Joseph. The Lord was with Joseph. The Lord was with Joseph. The Lord was with Joseph. What gave Joseph the strength to trust God? The Lord was with him. What enabled him to rise above all the difficulties? The Lord was with him. What enabled him to roll with the punches? The Lord was with him. And that's the only way that he could do it. And that's the only way that you and I can rise above. And so here we are. And the big question is this. The Lord was with Joseph, but is the Lord with you? Is the Lord with you? Because if you are here and you've never put your faith and trust in Jesus Christ, the Lord is not with you. And you're going through difficulties all alone, and you're not going to be able to handle it. But Jesus said, I stand at the door of your heart and knock. And if any man hears my voice and opens the door, I will come into him and dine with him, and he with me. He's near to the brokenhearted. He saves those who are crushed in spirit. And he wants to save you if you've never been saved. He wants to strengthen you if you're saved, but you're struggling. He wants to help you. He's at work even when you can't see him at work. Joseph couldn't see what God was doing outside of his vision. He just had to cease striving, let go, relax, be still, and know that God is God. Rolling with the punches. God's ways aren't our ways. Determined to be faithful and to bloom where you're planted. Don't let your heart get bitter, and wait on the Lord, and know that he is good.
1: If Jesus is the Lord and Savior of your life, when God looks upon you, he sees the righteousness of his Son and not your sin. But if you don't know Jesus Christ in a personal way, you've never turned your life over to him in repentance and faith, then you need to have the courage to honestly confess your sinful nature and allow Jesus to come into your life. When you sincerely cry out to him from your heart, he will come into your heart. You'll want to turn from your sin. You'll want to live for him. And then your life will forever be changed for today and eternity. And to find out what is next for you when you do that, we hope you'll go to fromhisheart.org, click the Why Jesus link. Pastor Jeff has a lot to teach you there. You'll be encouraged and guided through your new Christian journey. Well, thank you for joining us today on From His Heart. I'm Larry Nobles with a formal invitation to you to be with us next time when Pastor Jeff will begin another powerful series that'll help you learn how to adjust your attitude toward the things of God with joy and purpose. The series is called Altitude for Attitude. Do you want to soar? Be with us then as we open God's Word and learn real truth from His heart.

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4: This is Max McLean. The story of the Bible is a divine drama of how God would redeem his people from their sin. But when the Redeemer came, would he be despised and rejected? Listen to the Bible from Isaiah 53. Who has believed our message? And to whom has the arm of the Lord been revealed? He grew up before him like a tender shoot and like a root out of dry ground. He had no beauty or majesty to attract us to him, nothing in his appearance that we should desire him. He was despised and rejected by men, a man of sorrows and familiar with suffering. Like one from whom men hide their faces, he was despised, and we esteemed him not. Surely he took up our infirmities and carried our sorrows, yet we considered him stricken by God, smitten by him and afflicted. But he was pierced for our transgressions. He was crushed for our iniquities. The punishment that brought us peace was upon him, and by his wounds we are healed. We all, like sheep, have gone astray. Each of us has turned to his own way. And the Lord has laid on him the iniquity of us all. He was oppressed and afflicted, yet he did not open his mouth. He was led like a lamb to the slaughter, and as a sheep before her shearers is silent, so he did not open his mouth. By oppression and judgment he was taken away. And who can speak of his descendants? For he was cut off in the land of the living. For the transgression of my people he was stricken. He was assigned a grave with the wicked and with the rich in his death, though he had done no violence, nor was any deceit in his mouth. Yet it was the Lord's will to crush him and cause him to suffer. And though the Lord makes his life a guilt offering, he will see his offspring and prolong his days. And the will of the Lord will prosper in his hand. After the suffering of his soul, he will see the light of life and be satisfied. By his knowledge, my righteous servant will justify many, and he will bear their iniquities. Therefore I will give him a portion among the great, and he will divide the spoils with the strong, because he poured out his life unto death and was numbered with the transgressors. For he bore the sin of many and made intercession for the transgressors. From Isaiah 53, listen to the Bible. It's great for the soul.
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7: If you get frustrated, go take a walk, go pray, go do something with your spouse. Don't do that with a child. Emotional consequences are not helpful.
6: That's Dr. John Townsend, and he joins us today on Focus on the Family with Jim Daly. He's going to help you set boundaries with your children. I'm John Fuller.
8: John, I'm looking forward to this. I mean, my boys are now in their 20s, but this is the kind of information I wish I would have understood and digested with Gene to be able to do this better. I mean, we understood the concepts, but we didn't slow down to really apply them as best as we could. And for that reason, you know, we want to make sure you're equipped as a parent of younger children to be able to apply these boundaries, because the outcomes are so good. And children feel more confident, more secure, even though it takes a little bit of, discipline to be able to apply these as a parent. But it's going to be great content.
6: Yeah, and Dr. John Townsend is a speaker and best-selling author, and we're covering a book he co-wrote with Dr. Henry Cloud. It's called Boundaries with Kids, How Healthy Choices Grow Healthy Children. And we'll encourage you to get a copy of that.
8: Yeah, that's so good. Welcome. Good to have you back, John.
7: Great to be here.
8: What are some of those obstacles that parents run into when they're setting boundaries?
7: Well, there's two ways to look at the obstacles. First is things that kids do to oppose boundaries, that they don't like them at first. They escalate sometimes, and they blow up, or they melt down. Sometimes they withdraw and feel hurt, and you know they don't feel very loved. And sometimes they manipulate to get around it. But that's not the biggest obstacle. The biggest obstacle is us. The parent, and some attitudes that we have and mindsets that we have that we've got to look at. That makes the biggest difference in the world. Let me give you a few examples. One is to need the child's love. I need my child to think I'm good and loving and helpful and think positive about me. I need my child. Well, if you need your child to think positive of you, you'll never say no. You'll be the circus parent. Another one is, this is a technical term, it's very important in parenting, fragilizing. To fragilize means to think that your child is a little broken egg, that you've got to walk on eggshells around so that when a child gets uncomfortable because you're frustrating them or saying no, are they going to fall apart? Are they going to have a nervous breakdown? And that's making somebody who's pretty resilient most of the time fragile. That's a problem in parenting.
8: Let me ask you in that regard, because this is a really critical point. The fact that culturally we're avoiding allowing that resilience, because we're doing exactly what you're saying. We're overprotective. We're overly engaged. And I think, again, this is one of those aha moments for a lot of parents who are watching or listening, who are the helicopter parent, the hovering parent, because they feel that's the responsibility of a parent of a 3-year-old, 5-year-old, 9-year-old. Why do we need to back down a little bit? Because of the outcomes that will occur if we don't.
7: Yeah, the best way to look at that is look at the sources for reality. One is the research. It just says if you are always keeping the child from any discomfort or unhappiness of any kind, you put out an anxious child. They feel insecure. Like, I don't have the strength to handle, you know, hard things, and I don't have frustration tolerance. And all of a sudden, they're very scared about life because somebody took care of those for them. The second is, project into the future. Now, if I don't want him or her at 9 to ever feel bad, what kind of a husband or a wife or a worker or a minister or a friend are they going to be? They're going to be overwhelmed with life all the time. And the third source is, let's read our Bible. What does it say in Ephesians? It says that we're supposed to build each other up with grace and truth. Well, grace is the love and the support and the listening. And truth is, hey, there's some house rules here. So, it's just not even a question anymore that the children need to know what no means and to have their own no, ultimately.
8: Yeah, that's so good. We're going to do something a little different. We've got some callers who have sent their questions in knowing this program was going to occur, which I think is great. So, you know, our goal here at Focus is to help you do this parenting job as best as you can. That's always our goal. And hearing from you in this way, I think we're going to do a few, is a great way to put real people in this spot and let them ask you a question. So let's take the first one.
9: I'm wondering at what age it's appropriate to start disciplining your child. In general, you know, I was always taught that you just start as early as possible, but I'm wondering, like, what age they can start connecting the cause and effect of their actions. Like, I would assume it's before they can have, you know, a full conversation, but I'm just not sure what that point is.
7: It's a great question. I don't believe in a lot of this during infancy. The first 12 months, that child is busy just trying to figure out what the world is and where love is and where safety is. And they don't even have the neurological capacity yet to understand the meaning of the word no. It was a few exceptions, maybe structure and feeding times and nap times later in the first year. But toddlerhood was where I believe it needs to begin, which is, you know, the onesie twosie. And that's when they can learn language. Cognitively, they can go, oh, there's this word called no, I need to understand this. And if a parent will lovingly just set out house rules, you know, here's how you treat your dog, or here's how you obey mom and dad, or these sorts of things. And when they have a bad attitude, help to correct that. That's very important, very helpful. And it sets the stage. Don't start that too late. And toddlerhood is fine for that.
8: Yeah. Let me ask you, especially like with young children, kind of the phase we're talking about right now, the mom who is just struggling with the get your shoes on because it's time to go. I mean, this sounds simple, but it's so right. And she has to repeat that, or dad has to repeat that 20 times. Mm-hmm. I said, get your shoes on. We got to go. How do you create a boundary around that and enforcement of timeliness?
7: Well, the first thing you have to do is to realize that if you say it several times, that's a thing that we call nagging. And nagging without consequences creates insanity.
8: Right.
7: Because the child learns, well, they always say it five times. Right. I'm a number four right now. I'm fine.
8: Yeah. Isn't it interesting? They do learn how to delay.
7: So you tell them, I always say, give them the 30,000 picture. You know, sweetheart, I used to say it seven times, and I think that I'm going to change that. I'm going to do it one time, and then you'll have the timeout, or I'll take away the toy if it doesn't happen. Well, they don't believe that because they have a thousand experiences of mom doing it or dad doing it that way. But then when you follow that up, and after the one time you take the toy away or whatever, and the child is now in a new reality, I'm living in a new world because I lost something and they followed up. And so that's going to be a conflict. There's going to be upsetness, but you have to tolerate that and be loving about it. And the more you do that, and don't nag, but say after the first time. I've got parents that were friends that said, once we did that, all of a sudden we have all this lack of angst and we had more fun time.
8: Yeah, interesting. You know, that's the goal, right?
7: That's the goal.
8: Things happen when asked and consequences are few.
7: And they put on their shoes. Can you believe that, Jay?
8: Which is the goal. My goodness. No. You know, another concept in the same space is something you referred to as emotional consequences, to avoid emotional consequences. And this is another big one that we as parents tend to fail at because we get emotional. We're angry and because it's now driven our temperature emotionally up. I said to get those shoes on now. And that's not helpful because that kind of reaction or direction, boundary, it starts to hurt the identity of the child. They think shame. It's shame. Okay, I'm not doing the right thing. For whatever reason, the child may not even understand it. I just enjoy playing. I want to color more. I don't want to put my shoes on. But the parent's unhealthy emotional rise can lead to some issues later.
7: Right. You know, it reminds me of Colossians 3, where the Bible says, don't exasperate or embitter your child because they'll get discouraged.
8: Well, that is a good scripture.
7: It makes so much sense because when you look at it, there's this little person called a child and there's this big people out here, and you want the big people to be sane. They want to be loving and rational, all those things. And if mom or dad blows their top with these emotional consequences, these shaming things, the kid thinks, I live in a crazy world. And it's scary because they're not safe anymore. But if the parent goes, this is the rule. Now, here, I'm going to be clear about it, and stays warm about it. I'm firm, but warm. The child goes, oh, I live in sanity, and she's safe, and he's safe, and I can do this. So you have to, if you get frustrated, go take a walk, go pray, go do something with your spouse. Don't do that with the child. Emotional consequences are not helpful.
8: And I mean, this is a thing that I've noticed even in raising my boys. You have to do everything within your power to always be the adult, to always be the calm one, the calm voice, never move into a place where you get angry, and emotionally destructive, if I could say it that way. That's a challenge, because they will, boy, the teen years, will they push your buttons or what? So, but you have to come back to this, okay, I'm the parent, I'm not the child, but we can tend to, as parents, to get down in the mud with them.
7: You know, what I think really helps there, Jim, is that anytime you end that immediate crisis, a meltdown in the grocery store or somebody smoking dope at 14, you know, whatever the meltdown is, is don't get lost in the present crisis. Think future.
8: Right.
7: What I'm getting ready to do with my child, I want to play the long game. How am I going to affect them as a parent, as a somebody, you know, who's in their 30s? And what I next do will get me into my prefrontal cortex, and I won't be amygdala hijacked, fighting and flight. Just think about the future when that happens, and you'll be the adult.
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6: 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Let's resume now with the balance of today's programming.
8: John, we have another parent who wants to ask a question. Let's hear what their question is.
11: So one of my twins in particular is just has always just been a little more emotionally sensitive boy. And where it's coming out now in these preteen years is just kind of like a overall moodiness or sullenness. Really, it pushes my buttons, just the facial expressions and just the kind of like woe is me-ism where I'm trying to, you know, we really want our kids to see all the good that God has for them. And so how do you handle that without heaping shame?
7: In terms of the boundaries part, when there's misbehavior with a sensitive teen, it doesn't mean you drop the rule and say, well, if you're upset, if it's going to make you discouraged, if it's a reasonable boundary about behavior or conduct, these sorts of things, you got to hold the rule. But you do need to listen more. And what we find is instead of saying, stop feeling moody, get happy, you know.
8: Yeah.
7: I never work with me, is when you keep the structure, but you also say, tell me more about it. When the child feels understood that my parent is with me, even though I'm down. I mean, think about David in the Psalms. He was always complaining to God, and that's why we know it's okay. And God was okay with it. The child begins to feel like you're in the well with me. I do feel bad about my dating life or my I'm not doing well in sports or whatever. And the parent comes in and says, I know that's tough. The child feels like I'm in this empty well of pain, but you're not talking me out of it. You're in the well with me, giving me grace and attunement. And the child begins to think this is okay, but don't drop the structure and the responsibility at the same time. It's a win-win, not a zero-sum game.
8: John, let me ask you this. How can parents teach their children to manage their own responsibilities?
7: I can give you the big picture in four words, if it helps with this, because this is the question, is how do you incentivize kids to make good choices with the boundary thing? The first thing is love, because no child can take a boundary or a rule or a job or an obligation unless they know they're loved, because they're going to be disheartened. None of us can do things if we think somebody's not on our side and on our team. So you got to love them and let them know and be attached to them. But the second thing is you got to give them the rules. Here's the truth. The truth is this is how we conduct things in our house. So they know it. They got to be informed. It's not okay to say, I'm going to give you a consequence, and they never knew. Here's the house rules. Can I tell a funny story about that?
8: Yeah.
7: There's universal house rules like obey parents and help out with chores and do your homework. And then there's those ones that are particular to your child, like your child's personality. Like you, with an extrovert, then you take away their phone because they love social stuff. With the introvert, then they can't have a lot of alone time. I mean, you know the children. And Barbie and I, when the kids were small, We had horrible bathroom things. They just go, I don't know what it's about the bathroom and brushing teeth. They would just do these things. And finally, we were writing things like, don't put toothpaste on the dog. And it was like so particular. And so we finally got, wait a minute, this is leave the bathroom like you found it. Okay.
8: Right.
7: So you've got to go for the universal rules and the particular rules. But that's the second thing is the truth, the rules. The third thing, and this is what's so scary for parents, especially Christian parents, is freedom. You got to be free to disobey. Because if you're not free to disobey, you'll never learn. And the parents that are uber, uber controlling and kind of rigid, the kid never has a chance to disobey, and watch what happens later in life in college.
8: I want to emphasize this because this is really good. It's kind of another light bulb. It feels like as we're parenting in our limited ability, and that's okay. I mean, we haven't done this before. It didn't come with a manual. You're learning as you go. And how many parents want a do-over? You ever say that to Dina?
12: Mm-hmm.
8: I've said that to Gina. I wish I could have a do-over. Yeah. But in that regard, it's okay for the child to fail.
7: Mm-hmm.
8: You actually want them to, and then be that net to help them learn from that and
7: right.
8: to do better next time. I think we, this would be true for Gene and I think we had a goal of zero failure rate. And that's so unhealthy
7: right.
8: for the child. And that would be a do-over for me, to be more engaged with our boys, to allow them to fail and allow them to be healthy in that.
7: Right. Now, there's certainly a limit to that. You don't tell a three-year-old they can run out in traffic. That's
8: right.
7: awful. But, yeah, they need to be able to fail because there's no learning without it. You know, you take Joshua 24, it says, choose this day who you're going to serve. God even says, I'm not going to make you do this. There's no have to here. And the thing that, especially in those middle years, guys, you want to be around when they fail. So mm-hmm. we didn't want perfect children those age because we had the suspicion that if they were perfect with us and we couldn't be around to monitor things and guide things, in college is going to be a nightmare.
8: Correct.
7: We always felt a little insecure around some parents that their kids are just kicking it and just, how can I please my parents during the junior high years and the high school years? And we were thinking, gosh, we're not that. And then we found out these nightmares happen in college because now they learned how to choose. So freedom is a good thing. So first step is the love. The second thing, here's the rule, that's the boundary. The third is the freedom to fail and to disobey. And the fourth is reality consequences.
8: Mm.
7: Here's what happens.
8: Yeah.
12: You know, in terms of responsibility, Dr. Townsend, there is a moment most of us parents face where our child says, I can't do it. And there's something in what you just said that is making me wonder, how do we handle those moments? Because we aspire to actually, you can do that, because we think you can. But how do we help our child understand the difference between I just don't want to do that or I don't think I can, and my parents really want me to?
7: Right. You start with what I call OJT, on-the-job training. Walk them through it. Here's how you feed the dog. Here's how you learn how to cook. So you walk through them as you would with a job. So then they go, I'm getting that capacity because mom and dad are training me. And then there's a learning curve, and they don't walk the dog right, or they only sit still for 10 minutes or whatever. And the learning curve means mistakes, and you're just compassionate about that, but you stick with it. Next, you empathize with the complaining. Let them complain about it. As long as they're doing it, don't trigger. So, mm-hmm. so many parents don't like the attitude, and you either criticize them and shame them, or you cave in and say, well, you're upset. But don't do either one of those. Just empathize. I know it's tough. Get back to work. And then you praise the success. That's how kids learn competency in life, for a skill or a marriage or faith.
8: Yeah. Let's hear one more question before we end today. And I want us to come back tomorrow if you're willing, and we'll keep this rolling because it's so good for parents to really understand boundaries. Let's listen to this question.
13: My question relates to my 14-month-old. I'm a first-time mother to a beautiful little girl, and I'm finding myself saying the word no to her a lot more than I ever thought I would. And she now says no back to me, and it feels like a little bit of a game. And I'm just wondering, how can I implement boundaries? How can I deter her from doing things that are unsafe? How can I get her to stop doing things I don't want her to do without the use of the word no, especially during a season where communication is limited right now with the skills that she has. So any feedback would be much appreciated. Thank you again. Bye.
8: This is the ultimate question for parents, how we get into this no debate. It's like a tennis match where the ball is the word no, and it's going back and forth over the net.
7: It really is. Well, let me pose another way to look at this. So why toddlerhood to avoid no? Might as well stop it in early childhood or late childhood or early adolescence or late. Maybe saying no is a bad thing all the way through life. Well, there's going to be a nightmare. And so let's don't just think about the toddlerhood. If you don't like the word no, there's a problem because it's a great word. What does Matthew 5 say? Let your yes be yes, or your no be no. It helps us. It gives us structure. So what we found out is the only group that shouldn't really have a lot of no is, like we talked about earlier, the infant. They really can't metabolize or digest that. But a toddler on, they need it and they learn it. And I'm so happy with this caller because her child is responding with her own no, meaning I'm developing an identity. I'm going to protect myself. I might have a good relationship and not let anybody, you know, gaslight me. So when the toddler says, does what you don't like, and you say no, and it's a firm no, and it's a nice no, but it's not a mean no, then they begin to protest, set the consequence, make it a reasonable consequence. And after it's become like normalized, that this is the way my family is, this is the way mom and dad are, they calm down. It's like the rails of the crib for a baby. Structure brings security. A kid without a no in their lives is more insecure.
8: Yeah. Mm.
7: And if you look at the long-term research on parenting, it's really, really interesting. There are two factors. Of all these studies about what makes a nice person by age 21, from 0 to 21, two factors. One is appropriate warmth, real warmth, listening, getting down to their level, you know, caring. And the second is appropriate structure and strictness. That's the two that matter.
8: Really interesting. And unfortunately, as parents, we tend to see those as very different things. And like most of life, we lean into one and not the other. And when you do that in an imbalanced way, you end up with problems either way.
7: And you end up with a split parent problem.
8: Hmm.
7: The Disney parent and the uber strict parent. And then the child learns, here's where I have fun, I can do what I want, and here's the one that I'm kind of afraid of and resentful. Parents need to be integrated in what the Bible calls grace and truth.
8: That's good. John, right at the end here, I want to cover one thing that seems to be kind of a phenom amongst younger parents right now, this idea of avoiding the word no, that it's not a healthy thing. And I think they refer to it as gentle parenting. Speak to that issue. It's kind of touching on this idea of being out of balance in one direction. And I, you know, some of the best advice I ever got from a friend, he said, try to say yes in your parenting more than no. But that came to activity, you know, when your son asks you or your daughter, do you want to play catch? Try to say yes. Don't say no, I'm busy. And that's how he was applying it. And I think that's a distinction too. Say yes when it comes to things your child wants to do after work or whatever it might be, rather than saying, I'm really tired, I'm busy, whatever. Then there's this, don't say no in order to be gentle on the child. Speak to that.
7: Well, I think that the gentle parenting thought pattern, there's some strengths in it. One is, they tend to be more emotionally attuned to how the child is feeling. That's very important. The attunement is a big deal. Also, I think it's good to sometimes explain the why. Instead of just, I'm the mommy all the time, you know, because I'm the parent. Well, sometimes you have to do that. But sometimes it's helpful to say because, you know, it might hurt somebody's feelings because we want you to be a success. And the fact that it's kind of anti-harshness, well, harshness can really damage a child. But here's the weaknesses, I think. No matter how warm we are and how attuned emotion we are, it can become permissiveness. And then the child doesn't learn structure and responsibility. Also, there's an over-validating, they call it sometimes, of always over-praising everything. And that can dysregulate the neurology of a child's brain because they know that they're not that great. And they begin to feel like they're a sham. So you're telling me I'm going to be the next president. Well, maybe I am, but right now I can't even make it through my classes. So they feel this disconnect. The overpraising can be a problem. And also the collaborative conversation instead of no. Like, well, let's work this out together. Well, what that does is the child begins to think, I'm in charge here too, right? I'm just like these guys are. These
8: I got people. A vote.
7: I got a big vote. And instead of, I'm going to be in a world where there are authority figures and there's a God who owns everything and there's bosses and all this sort of thing, it becomes more confusing for them and sometimes creates a sense of entitlement and the inability, this is the big one, the inability to tolerate life's limits.
8: Yeah, That's big, and it seems epidemic right now. So, John, like I said, this is great. Let's go another day and cover some more of the content in the book. And what a great book it is. Dr. John Townsend with his co-author, Henry Cloud, Boundaries with Kids, How Healthy Choices Grow Healthy Children. 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And just know that you know you're supporting something that we are having an impact, John. Mm-hmm. I think last year alone, we were able to help 470,000 families prepare for that parenting journey. That's a good thing. And we're really, I'm grateful that Focus is having that kind of impact.
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8: And Dr. Townsend, you're involved with raising up the next generation of strong Christian counselors through your efforts at Concordia. Tell us more about that.
7: Well, it's the Townsend Institute for Leadership and Counseling at Concordia University in Irvine, California. It's for people that want an opportunity to enhance their career, get a new career, move up the ladder. We're a fully accredited remote graduate degree school. We got three programs. You can get a master's or a certificate in counseling, or an organizational leadership, or an executive coaching and consulting. 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So we're real happy about that.
8: Yeah,
7: we have hundreds of students, they're getting great jobs. We're at the bottom third of expensive schools like ours, and we have these great guest experts, people like Henry Cloud, Patrick Lencioni. There's a person named Jim Daly who speaks to their students who's very well
8: It's always fun to talk to the students.
7: So, yeah, we're at townsendinstitute.com.
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7: Help the child learn that life is not about avoiding pain, because sometimes our culture teaches them it's about being happy and avoiding all kinds of pain. They stay immature. 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
12: That's Dr. John Townsend, and he's back with us again today on Focus on the Family, talking about how you can implement healthy boundaries with your children. Thanks for joining us. I'm John Fuller.
8: You know, yesterday we talked about teaching kids to accept the consequences of their actions. I think most parents struggle with that. Then we covered the strengths and weaknesses of gentle parenting and really defining boundaries and how we get on to a healthy, regular, reinforced boundary approach to really help your child to mature and grow in the healthiest way possible. Today, we're going to talk about some key concepts, including the steps to helping kids develop their own sense of right and wrong, which, as we talked about yesterday with Dr. Townsend, no is actually a good thing for a child to learn. It starts to develop their identity, and you want that child in later teen years to be able to say no. And so that's a good thing. It's not an error if they're pushing back a little. But how do we do this constructively? It's going to be a great conversation. And I hope if you missed last time, get the Focus on the Family app so you can hear it and hear all the inventory here at Focus on the Family.
12: Yeah, that app is available and free to you, and we hope you'll get that. Dr. Townsend has co-written a book with Dr. Henry Cloud. It really is a classic. It's called Boundaries with Kids, How Healthy Choices Grow Healthy Children. And we'll encourage you to get a copy when you contact us.
8: John, welcome back to the program.
7: Thanks, guys. You know, I was thinking, when you read that part about Henry and I writing this, John, it came about because all the boundaries work was working, and then people came along and parents said, we'd like to help our kids with this boundary thing before they have the train wrecks and the pain that we had in our adult lives. So can you write in a more preventive level? But thank you to the parents who were asking for that.
8: Yeah, that's so good. Let me start here. What does it look like for kids to learn to respect the boundaries of others?
7: Well, they don't start off that way because their life is, you know,
8: it's all about me.
7: It's about me, and mom and dad exist to serve me, and that's okay for a while. But sooner or later, you're going to be in a world of relationships, and they have to learn this. And there are some relational no's they have to learn. As young children, don't hurt someone. I mean, it's fundamental. Don't trespass on someone's things, and especially don't punish another kid's no. If a kid disagrees, don't make them bad because they got to have a choice. How do you do that? Well, you have empathy for it because it's hard for them, but you correct them and you give them consequences with their disrespect. Even if they don't like it, they have to learn that mom and dad don't like disrespect of themselves and other people. But here's another really important part. They'll learn to respect other people's boundaries when you establish your own separateness as a parent. For example, the child wants to do something, and you've already played with them for a long time, and now you want to, I don't know, do a crossword puzzle. And the child comes up again and says, play with me. And sometimes the parent's tempted to say, well, I got to be a good parent. Even though I spent 2 hours here, I'll put my puzzle aside. The best thing to say is, no, I'm going to do a puzzle right now. That's what I need to do, but you can play. And all of a sudden, the child's in a world where, oh, you're not always available when I always need you. I've got to respect that. Mm. So insist on your own separateness as well as the child's. Yeah.
8: You know, we've had Dr. Ken Wilgus here. You might know Dr. Ken Wilgus, great guy. He wrote the funniest book title, which was Feeding the Mouth That Bites You, How to Emancipate Your Teenagers into Adulthood. And it really is in this area that I'm about to ask you, and that's giving kids some age-appropriate freedom to help them separate themselves in a healthy way from the parent. For example, he would say, at some point, you let your 13, 14-year-old own their room. And his rules were, you just don't have, nothing can be stinky or rotting. Hopefully we've taught you how to keep your room nicely, but that's it. And you hand it over and you don't take it back. Is that a good thing?
7: That is so wise. It comes down to what, in the book we call it the law of sowing and reaping.
8: Yeah.
7: You know, think about how we all learn as humans, not just kids. We learn when we reap what we sow. Look at freedom. How can they sow when they don't have a choice? You've got to have freedom to make a bad choice to sow so you can reap. They have to be free to sow positive things or negative things. Otherwise, there's no reaping and no learning and no growing.
8: That's so amazing. Let's talk about unconditional love. You know, this one, I have this banter in my own head when you're saying, I love you. I love you so much. You're never going to know how much I love you. Put that down. If you don't respond, and it like totally communicates my love is conditional. And I think parents, we have this inner struggle going, am I loving this child unconditionally, or am I putting all the conditions on it because they're not performing or behaving the way that I want them to? Speak to that dilemma, and then what is healthy, real unconditional love look like?
7: Yeah, let's start with it, what that really is. Think about God. He doesn't, I don't know about you guys, but he hasn't answered all my prayers this year. Right. But I know he loves me all the time. Yeah. And so it doesn't, some people think that unconditional love is always feeling good feelings toward and always gratifying the child. I feel good towards you. I'm always, that's love. Well, that can be hate. You can make, you can make a drug addict out of that. So love is really a stance of, I'm for you and I want your best. And if we can change it from the feeling and gratification to, it's a mental state that makes me want to do the very best for you, even if it's uncomfortable, that's unconditional love. I don't have to feel good feelings when my kid's screaming and yelling and causing a mess. But I shouldn't be harsh, but I should be direct, but I know I'm doing the surgery that's needed right now.
8: So unconditional love is, hey, I didn't kick you out of the house.
7: And hate might be, I did kick out of the house too early.
8: Yeah.
7: Instead of when
8: you should. Yeah, I mean, that's the whole balancing feature of parenting. Let's hear a clip like we did yesterday. Let's hear a clip from a dad on setting boundaries.
15: My two sons are 24 and 26 years old, and they don't really help out with the bills or rent. And what little money they make is spent on drugs. My younger son is trying, but he sees his older brother getting away with stuff, and he just follows in his footsteps. I don't believe it.
7: My heart just sank to hear this, man. Whoever you are, man, I'm so sorry. I'll say a prayer. Let me provide a sort of a path here for this gentleman who's kind of living a nightmare. You're going to need support. Whatever's going on in the house with two grown young men who were doing drugs and not spending it on the right things and that sort of thing, you're going to need to get external support. So don't do this on your own. Get a good church, a good Christian therapist. Get people around you who have the same values, because for you to change this is going to take some time. Now, number one, I think you're going to have to get, once you've got the support systems in, you're going to have to insist on a drug-free home. I mean, that's just, you can't compromise on that. And there are going to have to be some rules that you'll probably need help with in constructing, such as, here's what will keep you in the house for as long as until you're ready to launch, because they do need to launch sooner or later, and here's what won't. There are good counselors and therapists that can help you make a plan. You're going to need to chart a path for autonomy that your sons are not ready for. So I want you to start, as Stephen Covey says, with the end in mind. The end in mind is that they're out of your house. They can't be happy with that or fulfilled with that. Out of the house, autonomous, free, working somewhere, drug-free. And so what does it take to create that? Get the long run in mind. That means some of them may need a coach or a counselor. They also may need to know some house rules that you're going to enforce, and they may need to have the consequences. If you can stay here if you don't do drugs, if you can't, I'm sorry, you're going to be out of the house. And I've had to do that with many parents who said, well, what will they do? Well, they'll probably sleep on a friend's couch for a while and eat pizza and then find out, gosh, it's better being at home like the prodigal son. But you're going to have the rules and enforce those. And all the same time, letting these young men know that you love them, even though they will say that you hate them. You're providing experts, you're providing structure, you're providing a way and a path for autonomy and leaving and cleaving that they don't possess.
8: John, you encourage parents in the book to consider pain a good experience. It can be a good experience for them to know the bottom. And, you know, we all say this in the Christian community. You know, it's important for your children to go to a valley if that's where God needs to meet them. And, you know, one of the most, I think, challenging questions I ever received is, would you be willing to let God take your kids through that valley?
7: I think that's the hardest prayer any of us can pray, but it's a good one.
8: Yeah, and tell us why. Why is pain helpful?
7: Well, let's start with Hebrews 12. Where it says, all discipline seems painful, but it brings the peaceable fruit of righteousness. God's very clear, and he's the being that created neuroscience and parenting in the first place. And we want our kids to live a life of being right, living the right life. And so pain teaches us things. Now, we're not talking about the wrong kind of pain. We don't want to damage the child. Yeah. We don't mind them being uncomfortable. Discomfort is very different than damage. So evaluate if it's the right kind of pain that will help them mature and thrive. But yes, help the child learn that life is not about avoiding pain, because sometimes our culture teaches them it's about being happy and avoiding all kinds of pain. They stay immature. Actually, embrace it. Make it your ally. Learn to deal with a difficult teacher. Learn to deal with that bully. Learn to deal with a sport you haven't done or a course you haven't taken, and look what happens on the other end when you succeeded. And so all of a sudden they realize pain is my friend. It's my ally.
8: Yeah, but it's, again, hard to stand there as a parent and allow that to happen. But you got to do your best to let God do his best.
7: Yeah.
8: Right?
7: And that's when we need community. Those parents who are like-minded, and you can call them and say, I'm so sad. My child's crying and they're discouraged, but it was a legitimate boundary and a consequence. And the parent goes, stick with it, stick with it. And if you tell your child, stick with it, that child takes that in. And when they're 30, they'll go, I've got a hard job. I've got a hard marriage. I can stick with it.

0: 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Let's resume now with the balance of today's programming.
1: John, let's play another question about boundaries.
2: Hi, I have a question. My son is very energetic, likes to be active, like play sports and all those things, but I find it hard to get him to actually sit and listen. He's 6 years old, and I was wondering what would be a good way to teach him the importance of listening and having good listening skills.
0: Yeah, and you're addressing this at the right time, too. Six is a great age to learn that. And at six, especially boys, a lot of times girls, too, you're interested more in your activities, and you're interested more in what you have to say and not what anybody else has to say. So I would address this very directly with your son, just like any parent does. Here's how you clean your room. Here's how you set it for the table. And I would say, I want to help you learn to listen because this is something that I think you're kind of challenged in. This is going to be very important to you. And so you just tell him, this is how you have great relationships. This is how people like you better. This is where you learn things. Now, sometimes a six-year-old who's really into activities will just blow that off. But it's in there somewhere because you have to give them the framework first of why this is important. And the second thing is you give them examples and say, when I was trying to tell you something about X, a movie we saw or something we did at church, and you kept changing the subject and talking about yourself, it didn't work between you and me, and you and I weren't that close. And all of a sudden they realize, oh, this affects my relationships. And then sometimes a child will say, well, what do I do? Well, teach them the basics of asking questions. Stop talking and then say, how are you doing? What did you think? How was your day? And teach them those basic questions that everybody's got to learn, three or four of them that can get somebody to open up. And then have them practice that with their friends. And all of a sudden, now they're the captain of the team. Now, if none of that is working, that's when you have to say, in our home, we're going to need to have you talk and then listen and talk and then listen. And if you can't stop talking, sweetheart, what do I want to do? But there might be a consequence for that, because you talking all the time and not listening is kind of hard on the whole family. It's not good for you. But hopefully it'll be done before you have to go to the consequence. But I've had parents have to do that, say, it's your turn to stop talking and start listening, and make that a norm so you do it in the real life.
1: It's so funny. I'm laughing because when I was a child, my mom's best friend, and we considered her family part of our family, my mom's best friend, Penny. And I think I was just talking way too much. Heaven knew that I would be sitting behind a microphone someday. But she said to me, she just turned to me, and she said, Jimmy, you've got diarrhea of the mouth. Talk about making an impact on a child. I still remember that. I know where I was standing.
0: Word pictures are helpful.
1: When she said it, I my immediate response, I just went quiet. Because I thought, oh, I didn't know. But I mean, to this day, I think it centered me on being able to be quieter so I can actually hear the person across the table from
0: me. Isn't that something?
1: But somebody might look at that and say, that was harsh, but it did have a positive impact in my life. So I don't know. I think back on it now, I laugh because, who would have known I would end up in communication?
0: It's richly ironic, isn't it? Yeah.
1: But anyway, so let me ask you this. In the book, you describe three realities. Let's spend a little time here and speak to the three realities of setting boundaries.
0: Yeah, it's very simple. And sometimes, since parenting is so complicated, we get into details that we don't need to get to. But if you can remember these three things, it'll really help. Is first, there's a problem and your child's not perfect. Your child's not perfect. And it's just the way it is. And if you can say that and realize, that we're born into the world in an imperfect world, and my child needs training and my child needs growth, you're okay. That makes us all relaxed to know my child's not perfect. They're just a work in progress. But next, it's plug in. You need relationships. It takes a church. It takes families. It takes neighbors. Don't do this alone, not even with a great spouse. We need other people's perspective and strength. And then the big one, I think, besides that, is grow in your own character and your own boundaries. When you have your own boundaries, your child's living around a grown-up who can make hard decisions, do the right thing, and succeed. And they see that and

0: they want that.
1: Connecting that one to the first one, I think one of the things I think I did well was to show my boys that I'm not perfect. You know, we know the child isn't perfect. Mm-hmm. And sometimes in parenting, we can reinforce that all day long, mm-hmm. you know. But what helps, I think what really helped for my sons was when I could confess that I'm not perfect. Yeah. I made that, I blew that. I remember one time saying to Trent after, you know, I think I disciplined him for something and it was probably too much energy. And I said to him, I'm sorry, I really reacted to that in a way that I shouldn't have reacted. And he had the biggest smile on his face. He was probably 8. And I said, why are you smiling like that? He goes, I didn't know parents had to apologize.
0: Wow.
1: Wasn't that?
0: What a light bulb moment.
1: What a light bulb. And it was a good thing. And I think maybe, you know, you see these lessons that you lay down for your kids. That was probably one of the brighter lessons that I was able to get to.
0: Well, the funny thing about that, Jim, is, you know, we think it's a big deal that we let them know we're not perfect. They know.
1: That's true.
0: They've been watching.
1: Thank you for joining my therapy today with Dr. John Townsend.
0: They're just waiting to see you. Are they going to ever admit what I already know?
1: Yeah.
0: And that's in what you did. I love that rupture and repair dynamic of once you know you've screwed up, how fast can you repair it?
1: Yeah.
0: And kids do get that 8-year-old smile like, okay, things are okay.
1: Yeah.
0: Don't wait. Do it quickly.
1: Yeah, that's so, so good. In that context of the third of the realities, there's a concept in there. You said time does not heal all. We tend to use that so freely in our culture. Time will take care of it. We lose a loved one. Mm-hmm. Time will heal that. It's partially true, isn't it?
0: Mm-hmm.
1: It may not be all the way true, but...
0: Well, look at it like this. When you go to your doctor with a bacterial infection, does she say, well, time's going to heal this?
1: No.
0: She says, it's going to take time. Time is a necessary but insufficient condition. You must have it. It's not enough because of two other elements. It's time plus grace plus truth will do anything. Grace is the love of God, the love of other people, the support, and information, truth, principles, structures, these sorts of things. Time will do it. As long as there's grace and truth involved.
1: Yeah. You know, for our parents that are in the middle of work and life and orchestrating all of that, and let's not talk about the in-laws and Christmas and Thanksgiving and all the stuff that happens throughout the year, you want me to do what, Dr. Townsend? Teach boundaries to our kids? Make the pitch for why doing this actually saves you so much work later.
0: There's a why here, and the why is because it's not now, it's about the future. The family, and you guys know this better than anybody, the family is an oven where you take this little bitty being, and then you take it through all these experiences and these growth things, and then they come out, hopefully, a functional, loving adult. They can love, they can work, their life is in place, and that's what our job is about. And so if you can tolerate the tough thing about the attitude problem now, or the disrespect, or the chaos, and think, I'm making something later that'll be good for her and good for me. The parent's job is to bring the future into the present and say, we're doing these things because we want you to be a strong person, a happy person, and in control person.
1: Mm. You know, one of the things, and we've talked with Dr. Kevin Lehman, and you know him well as a friend, you know, the birth order, personality, temperament must play into this a bit. And we saw that in our own children. You know, you think you're the same family, but each child is unique. Mm-hmm. And so we had the strong-willed child, then we had the more passive child. And you do have to, I would think, and maybe you disagree with this, I would think you have to kind of adjust these approaches of boundaries to the temperament of your child a bit, not in the concreteness of them, but maybe in the way they're delivered. Or how would you answer that question about how I deal with the type of child I have, the strong-willed child and the passive child, just as an example?
0: Absolutely. I totally agree with that. The basics are the basics. There are house rules that we will always keep and we will stick to. But you have to customize it according to the temperament of the child, which was just built in and baked in from the DNA. And when you do that, everybody wins. So it's the communication style, is how direct you are, is how much you listen. As long as the basics are working and you're doing it their way, everything works.
1: And I think it's so good because, again, with my oldest son, it's very linear for him, very logic-driven. He just wants to know. I remember saying to him, once he had his license, we had a midnight curfew, and I said to him, you know, be home by midnight. And he said, why? And I said, one, it's the time limit, and two, nothing good happens with teenagers after midnight. And he said to me, do you have empirical data to support that? That was exactly what he said. And my other son, who's much more feeler, I had the same chat with him 2 years later. Mm-hmm. And he said, okay, Dad, I think you're right. Mm-hmm. Very different responses, right? But that's the point, mm-hmm. that you have to know your child, which takes a bit of work, yep. and then apply those principles accordingly.
0: Just like you'd like to be treated.
1: Yeah, mm-hmm. Well, there you go. I think that's in Scripture, isn't it? Treat others. Yeah, we get it. John, this has been great. Thank you so much for, man, a lifetime of learning, mm-hmm. when it comes to neuroscience and therapy and psychology, but mostly the biblical application of this. And you've said it a couple of times here that the Lord is the creator of neuropathways. Mm-hmm. And we're finding that more and more. And I just love the way you blend that, first as a Christian, but secondly, as a professional who works on the mind. I mean, these are important things to know, and that's the goal of us as parents, is to, I hope, to create the healthiest adult children that we can, because in that, we're honoring the Lord with our responsibility as the parent, right?
0: Yes, that's true, Jim. And I've just got to thank you for all the years of keeping the mission, the vision straight. I can't tell you how many parents I have referred to you whose lives and parenting were saved over the years because, wow. there was a message, there were skills, there was help that nobody else was putting out. So
1: well,
0: thank you.
1: Thank you so much, Dr. Townsend. It really helps when people like you sit at the microphone here and we can talk about it together. And that's the invitation. If this has sparked awareness for you, or you know somebody that needs this book, get a hold of us. When you make a monthly pledge of any amount, we'll send you a copy as our way of saying thank you for joining the ministry. And together we're helping more people. 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One listener said this, I have learned so much from you and love the biblical parenting truths you encourage us with. Thank you for your time and energy. 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
1: And Dr. Townsend, you're involved with raising up the next generation of strong Christian counselors through your efforts at Concordia. Tell us more about that.
0: Well, it's the Townsend Institute for Leadership and Counseling at Concordia University in Irvine, California. 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
1: Yeah,
0: 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We're at the bottom third of expensive schools like ours, and we have these great guest experts, people like Henry Cloud, Patrick Lencioni. There's a person named Jim Daly who speaks to our students who's very well.
1: It's always fun to talk to the students.
0: So, yeah, we're at townsendinstitute.com.
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8: Canada has a long-standing, honorable tradition of robust engagement in support of global stability, peace, and prosperity. We are uniquely positioned now to further this role. Arguably, our engagement has never been more necessary or valued by our international allies and partners. We live in a time when economic growth has lifted billions from poverty, but fragile and conflict-affected states have been excluded from many of these gains. Economic inequality is rising worldwide. This has brought with it rising instability. We all have days when the Christian walk feels like a tough slug up a long hill. It can be exhausting. If that is where you are right now, listen to the prayer and promise of the Apostle Paul in 2 Thessalonians 1 verse 11. With this in mind, we constantly pray for you that our God may make you worthy of his calling and that by his power he may bring to fruition your every desire for goodness and your every deed prompted by faith. What a powerful example of God's provision for the Christian life. Paul doesn't say here that God only calls the strong or the perfect, but that he equips the faithful. The calling of God on your life is not carried by your ability, but by his power working through your willingness. There is comfort here for the weary heart. God is not only calling you, he is equipping you and supplying the strength you need. So today, don't measure your life by what feels unfinished. Measure it by the faithfulness of God who finishes what he begins. And rest in this truth. The one who calls you is also the one who equips you. I'm Bob Beasley, and these have been words
9: from the Heart.
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In live theater productions, things usually flow seamlessly from the audience perspective, but backstage, behind the scenes, it's a virtual hub of activity. Sets are readied, microphones traded, costumes changed, actors cued. I sometimes wonder if our spiritual lives are like that, with angels working overtime as God dispatches help to us in so many unseen ways. Don't miss today's look at Backstage Blessings. We'll be

Welcome back to Psalm 95, the radio outreach ministry of the National Christian Choir from the greater metropolitan area surrounding our nation's capital. I'm Kathy Bowman, your host for this weekly time of worship featuring scripture, commentary, and the inspiring music of the choir, all designed to encourage you in your faith journey. And I'm delighted that you found time today to join me here as we talk about the things God does for us behind the scenes, in the backstage areas of our lives that we may not even be aware of. If you're not sure what I'm talking about, just think about the last time you daydreamed your way home from the office, the car on autopilot, and your brain a million miles away from the familiar roads you were traveling. I remember being startled by such an incident and vowing to God never to be so distracted again. I know just as sure as I'm sitting here that God was looking out for me and keeping me and others out of harm's way. I'm thankful to God for all the many things He does for me on a regular basis, and I don't want to take those things for granted. I want Him to know that I recognize all of His blessings, the big ones and the small ones, and know that He is working behind the scenes for my good. In Matthew 10, verses 29 through 31 say, "Are not two sparrows sold for a penny? Yet not one of them will fall to the ground outside your Father's care. And even the very hairs of your head are all numbered. So don't be afraid. You are worth more than many sparrows."

It's such a comfort to know that God is for us. Romans 8:31 says, if God is for us, who can be against us? Psalm 56:9 says, my enemies will turn back in the day when I call. This I know, that God is for me. Many years ago, Don Moen wrote a song that has been meaningful to me and to my family since we first heard it. One of these days I'll have the choir record it, but its words say, God will make a way where there seems to be no way. He works in ways I cannot see. He will make a way for me. He will be my guide, hold me closely to his side. With love and strength for each new day, he will make a way. He will make a way. A recent song the choir has recorded shares a similar thought and reinforces the concept of God working in ways we don't necessarily see. It contains these reassuring words of prayer to God. Even when I don't see it, you're working. Even when I don't feel it, you're working. You never stop. You never stop working.

In case you just tuned in, you're listening to Psalm 95, the global broadcast ministry of the National Christian Choir, based in the Washington, D.C., Baltimore area and surrounding states. I'm your host, Kathy Bowman, and I'm so glad you could join me here as we talk about those blessings we receive from God that aren't necessarily in plain sight. I refer to them as backstage blessings. We may not be aware of God working on our behalf. It's sort of like the situation I described in the introduction to today's program, where the backstage crew is working really hard behind the scenes to ensure that all goes smoothly on stage. Isaiah 55:8-9 records these words of God, "For my thoughts are not your thoughts, neither are your ways my ways, declares the Lord. For as the heavens are higher than the earth, so are my ways higher than your ways, and my thoughts than your thoughts." What God does backstage in our lives to make sure that we are on target with His plan for us would absolutely amaze us. We may not know how God is going to provide. We may not see a way forward. We may not understand at the moment what exactly is happening. And more commonly, we may not know why things happen. But we have to believe that God is working behind the scenes. On the backstage of our lives, He's moving things around for our good. Don't be upset because you can't see it or don't know what the plan is. Learn to trust. Learn to lean on the everlasting arms of Jesus.

faith is key to appreciating all that God is doing for us on the backstage of our lives. 2 Corinthians 5:7 in the Amplified Version says, "For we walk by faith, not by sight, living our lives in a manner consistent with our confident belief in God's promises." That's a pretty tall order, to live life with a confident belief that God will do what He's promised to do. I guess it's not that hard to say that we believe God will do what He says He'll do, but it's another matter entirely to live our lives with confidence that God's there for us and will work all things for our good because we love Him and are called according to His purpose, as Romans 8:28 says.

I hope you're enjoying the music of the National Christian Choir here on this edition of Psalm 95. I'm your host, Kathy Bowman, and today we're focused on all the things God does for us behind the scenes, the wonderful way He works in our lives to protect, provide, inspire, help, heal, and in general, be there for us in every way. Some of the more difficult times in life exist when we're looking for answers or needing help, seeking direction, feeling stuck with no end in sight. These are times when we can start to wonder if God is really there. Is He actually working behind the scenes of our lives? Or if we pulled back the curtain, as the little dog Toto did in The Wizard of Oz, would we be disappointed to find no one of significance, no one who could help, no powerful force working on our behalf? That, my friends, is exactly what the devil would have us believe. But God's Word says otherwise, and that's where faith begins. To take God at His Word and know beyond a shadow of a doubt that He is faithful, that He loves you, and that He is working things out in His perfect timing for your perfect good.

Sometimes we have to wait a while to see how God has been working for our good. It may not be obvious at first, but in time we may see that the trials of this life just may be God's mercies in disguise.

0: Well, that's all the time we have for today, but before I go, let me share a few important things about the choir. Our fall season begins with a concert on Saturday, September 19th at Redland Baptist Church in Durwood, Maryland at 4 o'clock p.m. We'll be celebrating the church's 60th anniversary as we debut the songs from our brand new recording, Believe. Then on Sunday, October 4th, we'll be singing at Perry Hall Baptist in Perry Hall, Maryland at 6 o'clock p.m. We don't get to this area north of Baltimore too often, so if you're listening from that area, be sure to join us on October 4th. We have several other concerts scheduled this fall, so please visit our website to check out the details. That's nationalchristianchoir.org. And now just a heads up about Christmas. You'll want to be sure to take in one of our Christmas concerts this year. Our theme is The Miracles of Christmas, and we have some fabulous music in store. In fact, if you only attend the NCC Christmas concerts occasionally, you'll want to make absolutely sure that this is one of those occasions. I promise you, the choir and orchestra, along with pianist Michael Faircloth, will be extra special this year. Maryland concerts are on November 21st in Frederick, Maryland, and the Pennsylvania concert will be on December 5th in Lititz. Tickets will be available soon, and you'll want to get yours right away. Once again, this is Kathy Bowman, thanking you for joining me today. Be sure to tune in again next week as we worship together here on Psalm 95 with the National Christian Choir.
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5: Canada has a long-standing, honorable tradition of robust engagement in support of global stability, peace, and prosperity. We are uniquely positioned now to further this role. Arguably, our engagement has never been more necessary or valued by our international allies and partners. We live in a time when economic growth has lifted billions from poverty, but fragile and conflict-affected states have been excluded from many of these gains. Economic inequality is rising worldwide. This has brought with it rising instability. We all have days when the Christian walk feels like a tough slug up a long hill. It can be exhausting. If that is where you are right now, listen to the prayer and promise of the Apostle Paul in 2 Thessalonians 1 verse 11. With this in mind, we constantly pray for you that our God may make you worthy of his calling and that by his power he may bring to fruition your every desire for goodness and your every deed prompted by faith. What a powerful example of God's provision for the Christian life. Paul doesn't say here that God only calls the strong or the perfect, but that he equips the faithful. The calling of God on your life is not carried by your ability, but by his power working through your willingness. There is comfort here for the weary heart. God is not only calling you, he is equipping you and supplying the strength you need. So today, don't measure your life by what feels unfinished. Measure it by the faithfulness of God who finishes what he begins. And rest in this truth. The one who calls you is also the one who equips you. I'm Bob Beasley, and these have been Words from the Heart.
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0: God has given us new birth by grace through faith in Jesus Christ. Every moment of every day is an opportunity to be with Jesus and learn from Him. It stands to reason that we're all still growing up, with a lot of maturing ahead of us. The book of Philippians gives us Paul's insights. He talks about what growing into maturity looks like while living here on earth and awaiting our future home in heaven. From Chicago, welcome to the Moody Church Hour with Pastor Philip Miller. Stay with us for a time of worship and teaching as we continue a series on Back to Basics. From the book of Philippians, we'll find out all about the basics of maturity. We'll find that spiritual maturity is living here while belonging there. Here now is Pastor Philip and worship leader Tim Stafford.
1: Well, good morning and welcome to the Moody Church. We're so glad you've joined us today as we continue in our series, Back to the Basics. Today we're talking about the basics of maturity. What does it mean to grow up in Christ? When I was a kid, I had all these ideas of who I would be when I grew up. Maybe you had some of those similar thoughts. Well, today we're going to talk about what does it mean to grow up in Christ. What will it look like when we finally are mature and complete? And it's a glorious vision. And even now, the Holy Spirit is on the job leading us into this kind of life. And so let's bow our heads and ask the Lord to be our teacher today. Would you pray with me? Let's pray. Father, you have a glorious future for us. You have destined us to be revealed as the sons and daughters of God in glory, as Jesus says, to shine like the sun in the kingdom of our Father. And that maturity that's coming, that vision is so beautiful. And sometimes it's hard to believe that even now the Holy Spirit is leading us, transforming us into those kind of people. But help us to learn how to follow Him, to keep in step with the Spirit so that we might be conformed to the image of Christ. It's in His name that we pray. Amen.
2: Amen. All right, let's sing.

0: But whatever gain I had, I counted as loss for the sake of Christ. Indeed, I count everything as loss because of the surpassing worth of knowing Christ Jesus, my Lord. For his sake, I have suffered the loss of all things and count them as rubbish, in order that I may gain Christ and be found in him, not having a righteousness of my own that comes from the law, but that which comes through faith in Christ, the righteousness from God that depends on faith, that I may know him and the power of his resurrection, and may share in his sufferings, becoming like him in his death, that by any means possible I may attain the resurrection from the dead.
1: Not that I have already obtained this, or am already perfect, but I press on to make it my own, because Christ Jesus has made me his own. Brothers, I do not consider that I have made it my own. But one thing I do, forgetting what lies behind and straining forward to what lies ahead, I press on toward the goal for the prize of the upward call of God

0: Lord, in spite of all the things that might be pulling us back, the sin that is entangling us right now, help us to throw off all that and run toward you to be conformed to the image of your Son, we pray. In Jesus' name, amen.
1: Who do you want to be when you grow up? It's a question we sometimes ask children, and they respond with the obligatory, I want to be a firefighter, I want to be a veterinarian, I want to be a teacher, or whatever, right? But it's not just a question for children. It's a question for all of us, whether we're 43 or 93. Who do you want to be when you grow up? Because, friends, if God has given us new birth by grace through faith in Christ, in his substituted life on our behalf on the cross, if God has filled us with his Holy Spirit so that he is teaching us to walk in his ways, if every moment of every day is an opportunity to be with Jesus and learn from him how to do life, so that we are increasingly transformed into the image and likeness of Jesus. And if one day we will be like him, for we will see him as he is, then we are all, in fact, still growing up. No matter how old we are, we have a long way to go in terms of maturation if we are to be gloriously like Jesus in the end. And friends, all of us, every moment of every day, are becoming someone. So the question is, who do you want to be when you grow up? Today we come to Philippians chapter 3, verses 12 down to chapter 4, verse 1. You'll find our reading in the Pew Bible there on page 981 over to 982. And in this text before us this morning, the Apostle Paul is going to focus in on what spiritual maturity looks like with three vital insights for us this morning. We're going to see together the pursuit of maturity, the pattern of maturity, and the prospect of maturity. The pursuit, pattern, and prospect of maturity. And if we are ever to grow up into who we were meant to be in Jesus Christ, we need to pay attention to this text this morning. We need the Word of God to guide us. So would you bow your heads? Let's pray and ask the Lord to be our teacher as we open his Word. Father, we're about to open up your inerrant, all truthful Word that is sufficient for life and godliness. And we pray that you would teach us how to live and how to be godly today. We want more than anything to live as we were meant to live, to be and become more like your glorious Son, Jesus Christ, who has enfolded us into his eternal life, who has given us the Spirit to lead and guide us, and who will one day take us home and make us like himself. Father, we long for this. Change us, we pray, in Christ's name. And for his sake, amen. Amen. So first of all, the pursuit of maturity. The pursuit of maturity. Philippians chapter 3, verse 12. Not that I have already obtained this or am already perfect, but I press on to make it my own because Christ Jesus has made me his own. I just pause for a moment here. It's obvious that we're picking up in the middle of a train of thought, right? It's sort of in the middle of a sequence of ideas. Not that I've already obtained this. What's this? What have you not attained, Paul? Well, remember the context. If you can think back to the last time we were together, Paul said, I have suffered the loss of all things, and I count them as rubbish in order that I may gain Christ, that I might know him and the power of his resurrection, and may share in his sufferings, becoming like him in his death, that by any means possible I may attain, there's our word, attain the resurrection of the dead. And then he says, verse 12, not that I have already obtained this or am already perfect. So what have you not attained, Paul? It's what he refers to in verse 11, the resurrection of the dead. He says, look, I've laid down my righteousness here. My religious resume, I laid it all down that I might have Christ and his righteousness alone. And I will do whatever it takes to know him and the power of his resurrection life. And I will do it, whatever it takes, even if it means suffering, even if it means dying like Jesus. If in the end I get more of Jesus, yeah, that's a win. If I get more of his resurrection life, that's what I'm all about. And yet, I want to be clear, I haven't arrived yet. I'm not already perfect. I haven't attained the resurrection from the dead. I'm a work in progress, but progress I shall. I press on to make it my own. What? The resurrection life of Christ my own, because Christ, Jesus Christ, has made me his own. I press on, growing in Christ day by day. I press on, I share in his sufferings, and I'm in chains for Jesus Christ. I press on. One day I may face death. I will be buried with Christ in this final baptism in order that I might be raised to walk in newness of life forever with him in glory. I press on. Jesus Christ laid down his life to make me his own, so I press on that I might make his life my own as well. Now verse 13, brothers, I do not consider that I have made it my own, but one thing I do, forgetting what lies behind and straining forward to what lies ahead, I press on toward the goal of the prize of the upward call of God in Christ Jesus. He says again, just to be clear, I haven't made it my own yet, this resurrection life. This fullness of the resurrection life of Christ is something I'm still running after, pursuing, and it will not be fully mine until I am standing with Christ in glory. But one thing I do, forgetting what lies behind. What lies behind in the context? What lies behind? His religious resume, his self-righteousness. He says, look, I wasted so much time in my life trying to prove to God that I was good enough. I wasted my time on wasted efforts, but I don't have time to pay attention. Forget all that. Forget it all. And straining forward to what lies ahead. What lies ahead? Well, the rest of his life, all of his days, the suffering he's going through, eventually his death. And then resurrection glory in the presence of Christ forever. He says, one day I will be pure and blameless, filled with the fruit of righteousness that comes through Jesus Christ to the glory and praise of God. Remember that prayer from chapter 1, verses 10 and 11? He says, I press on toward the goal for the prize of the upward call of God in Christ Jesus. Paul says, look, you want to know what my life goal is? You want to know where I see myself in 10 years? You want to know what my greatest prize is, my highest calling? My highest calling, my greatest prize, my life's aim is to stand before the throne of God, clothed in the righteousness of Christ, transformed into his likeness as a radiant, splendid, glorious child of God forever. And I'm not there yet, but one day I will be there. And so I press on. I press on. Verse 15, let those of us who are mature think this way. And if in anything you think otherwise, God will reveal that also to you. Only let us hold true to what we have attained. He says, look, if you're spiritually mature, you're going to think this way. You're going to be humble. You'll acknowledge that you're not there yet, that you've got a long way to go. But you're also going to be confident. You're going to press on for the resurrection glory that is yours in Jesus Christ. It's this strange pairing of humility and confidence at once. This is spiritual maturity. humbly acknowledging that you're not there, you're a work in progress, and yet confident in the work of Christ that you will one day stand in glory. And so you pursue it with white hot passion and everything you've got. Those who think they've arrived, Paul would say, well, God will set them straight. Our job is to progress forward, holding true to the real progress we've made, however incomplete that is. Confident that he who began a good work in us will carry it on to completion at the day of Jesus Christ. Because spiritual maturity, friends, is not a destination, but a pursuit. Spiritual maturity is not a destination, but a pursuit. This is counterintuitive, isn't it? When we think of maturity, we think of arriving, of completion, of an end point. But Paul is saying maturity is not a destination, it is a pursuit. That this side of glory, we will never actually arrive, that we are all works in progress. Oh, we've been justified, declared righteous in Jesus Christ by grace through faith in him alone. Amen? And one day we will be glorified. We will be made perfect in his presence forever when we see Jesus face to face. When he returns or calls us home, we will be glorified. But in the meantime, we are being sanctified. We are in process of progressively being conformed to the image of Christ. And friends, Jesus is changing our lives. There's four key relationships, dimensions of our life that are being transformed through his power. We're being changed up, around, in, and out. Up, around, in, and out. We know God through Jesus Christ. That's a transforming relationship. We are experiencing healing within the family of God, our brothers and sisters in Christ who love us. We are growing in love and inner transformation by the Spirit, and we are going out into the world to change our world with Jesus. To know God, experience healing, grow in love, and change our world. This is what God is doing. And in all four of those dimensions, spiritual maturity is not a destination. It's a pursuit. It's a pursuit. Let me just share this with you, friends. It is a spiritual red flag whenever someone postures themselves as if they've arrived. By definition, that person is spiritually immature. Do you see that? So they're not worth following. Follow someone else. This is the pursuit of maturity, number one. Number two, the pattern of maturity. The pattern of maturity. Verse 17. Brothers, join in imitating me and keep your eyes on those who walk according to the example you have in us. For many, of whom I have often told you and now tell you even with tears, walk as enemies of the cross of Christ. Their end is destruction, their God is their belly, and they glory in their shame with minds set on earthly things. He says, join in imitating me. Keep your eyes on those who walk according to the example you have in us. Who is the us? Who's the us? Well, obviously Paul, right? This is our first person. As he says in 1 Corinthians 11, verse 1, he says, follow me as I follow Christ. Follow me as I follow Christ. I haven't arrived, but you follow me because I'm in process and I'm following Christ. And so if I'm following Christ, you can safely follow me. So Paul's the first one in the us. Who else? Well, remember Timothy, right? Timothy is the co-author of the letter. And so he's certainly included in the us. Remember, this is the same Timothy that Paul intends to send to Philippi. Because, chapter 2, verse 20, I have no one like him who will be genuinely concerned for your welfare. Remember, he's sending Timothy as one who embodies the love and life of Christ, the selflessness to which Paul is calling the Philippian believers. And so he's saying, look, I want you to keep your eyes on Timothy. I want you to watch his selflessness. I want you to observe his humility. I want you to imitate his genuine love. Follow Timothy as he follows Christ. So follow Paul, follow Timothy, and then probably he also means Epaphroditus. Remember in chapter 2, he's the one who's bearing the letter, carrying it to Philippi, and Paul sends him with this endorsement, chapter 2, verse 30. He risked his life, nearly dying in service to you and to Christ. He says, look, keep your eyes on people like Epaphroditus. Honor men like him. Watch his devotion. Observe his sacrifice. Imitate his service and sacrifice. Follow Epaphroditus as he follows Christ. See, there's this pattern that we see all throughout scriptures. Hebrews 11 verse 7 says, remember your leaders, those who spoke to you the word of God. Consider the outcome of their way of life and imitate their faith. So again, we see what we saw a few weeks ago in chapter 2 with Timothy and Epaphroditus. It's now repeated here with Paul himself. If we want to mature in our walk with Christ, we need to go find someone who is following Jesus and apprentice our life to the way that they live. Imitate them. Find someone who has that blend of humility and confidence that we talked about. Someone who knows they haven't arrived and yet is striving for Christ with everything they've got. Find someone like that and keep your eyes on them. Because remember, association leads to admiration, and admiration leads to imitation, and imitation leads to habituation, and habituation leads to formation. In other words, we become what we behold. We become what we behold. And spiritual maturity is less taught and more caught. Do you realize that? Spiritual maturity is less taught and more caught, which is why Paul says you got to be so careful, because there's people out there that are not worth imitating. They'll put themselves up as someone to imitate, but you better not look at them, because they're not worth it. Verses 18 and 19 again. For many, of whom I have often told you and now tell you even with tears, walk as enemies of the cross of Christ. Their end is destruction, their God is their belly, and they glory in their shame with minds set on earthly things. So these people, Paul says, look, there's lots of bad examples out there. There's lots of people that posture themselves as religious leaders worthy of imitation, and you better not pay attention to them. Instead of following the way of the cross, these are people following their own way. Instead of pursuing joy in Christ and his resurrection life, they live for the temporary pleasures of this world, here and now. Instead of glorying in all that is going to come to those who are children of God in Jesus Christ in the future, they live for this world, which is a shame in the end. Friends, imitation is key to maturation. Imitation is key to maturation. And so Paul's warning is, be ever so careful who you keep your eyes on. Because we become what we behold. And friends, this has huge implications for our social media use, our cable news habits, if we will but heed it. It's huge. So we have the pursuit of maturity, the pattern of maturity now, and finally the prospect of maturity, the prospect of maturity. There are those, Paul says, who walk as enemies of the cross of Christ, whose minds are set on earthly things. But, verse 20, our citizenship is in heaven, and from it we await a Savior, the Lord Jesus Christ, who will transform our lowly body to be like his glorious body by the power that enables him even to subject all things to himself. He says, our citizenship is in heaven. Now, it is hard to put into words just how radical this statement is. Philippi had the rare distinction in the ancient world of being one of the official Roman colonies, one of the very few. And so to be born in Philippi was the equivalent of being born in the capital city of Rome itself. In other words, the citizens of Philippi were granted full Roman citizenship with all the rights and privileges thereof. In many ways, the reason for this was that Philippi was home to a lot of retired military officers of the Roman Empire. It was a very patriotic city. They hailed Caesar, who had declared himself the savior of Rome and the lord of all the earth, who had subjected by his power all the known world to his rule. Philippi lived, breathed, and bled Roman Empire. Now, go back and read these verses again. But our citizenship is in heaven, and from it we await a Savior, the Lord, Jesus Christ, who will transform our lowly body to be like his glorious body by the power that enables him even to subject all things to himself. Do you see what's happening here? This is a highly charged sentence here. The gospel is reordering the allegiance of the hearts of the Philippian believers. Their citizenship in Rome used to be their greatest pride and joy. But now, in the gospel, it has become secondary to their citizenship, which is in heaven. Do you see that? Their allegiance used to be to Caesar, who proclaimed himself Savior and Lord of the empire. But their allegiance now is to their Savior and Lord, Jesus Christ. They used to bow before the one who had subjected all the known world to his rule and power. And now they bow before the one whose power enables him to subject all things to himself. Not by conquest, you see, but by his self-sacrificing humility and other-centered love. Friends, we are citizens of heaven. And we are awaiting a Savior, the Lord Jesus Christ, who will return and transform our lowly bodies to be like his glorious body forever. One day, we will attain the resurrection of the dead. We will reach the goal, the prize of the upward call of God in Christ Jesus. It will be ours forever. We shall be like him. For we shall see him as he is, face to face, and we will become what we behold. You see this?

living here while belonging there. Spiritual maturity is living here while belonging there. We reside as citizens of earth, but we belong to the citizenship of heaven. Because we, as the people of God, friends, we're like an embassy. We're an embassy. You know, an embassy, there's embassies here, right, in our country. It's a little space that is not under the jurisdiction of our country. It's under the jurisdiction of a far-off land, of another rule. The church is, in a sense, an embassy of heaven on earth. We're ambassadors of the kingdom of heaven, which means that we are fully here and yet faithfully there. Fully here and yet faithfully there. We are in the world, but not of the world. To be citizens of heaven means that we avoid two equal but opposite errors that are so prone to happen in the church. The first error is syncretism. Syncretism. This is the chameleon posture. This is when we try to go with the flow of the culture. We compromise little by little, and we slowly become just like everyone else around us. We just sort of blend in. This is the history of theological liberalism, of so many progressive evangelical bloggers or the ex-evangelical movement, who find that the teachings of Jesus are too at odds with the dominant popular cultural views, and so seek to accommodate and reinterpret and reinvent, and eventually are disloyal to the teachings of Jesus. This is a huge danger in our world, especially when we're young and we're trying so desperately to fit in. And it's a slow fade. Before we realize what happened, we find ourselves just like everyone else, seduced by the tyranny of majority opinion. Syncretism. We can't go there. The other error is separatism. Separatism. This is the turtle posture. It sort of pulls in and isolates itself in self-protection, hoping the big bad world will go away. This is the tendency of conservative churches. We have a tendency to form a Christian bubble. And we have our Christian music and our Christian movies and our Christian dentists and our Christian mechanics and our Christian coffee shops and our Christian schools. And we create a world within a world without any real contact with the outside world. So syncretism doesn't work because it maintains presence but without holiness. And separatism maintains holiness but loses presence. You see this? But there is a better way. It's the way of Jesus. It's to live as citizens of earth while belonging to the citizenship of heaven. To be in the world, but not of the world. It is the way of the incarnation. It's the incarnation. It's what Jesus showed us. It's what he did for us. When Jesus came to this world, he became human in every way, didn't he? He became one with us, fully present, God in the flesh. He ate with sinners and tax collectors. He was fully present, fully proximate, and yet he never gave up his holiness, did he? Fully God, utterly holy and divine. He never lost his purity. So Jesus did not do syncretism where he blended in and lost his holiness, nor did he separate out where he preserved his holiness at the cost of being with us. No, he gave us an incarnation. He was present and holy at once. And friends, this is the path of what it means to be citizens of heaven and citizens of earth. It is a risk-laden choice to maintain strong links with the world around us while staying true to our identity as the holy people of God. It is the call to be in the world, but not of the world, to be salt and light, to use Jesus' language. Salt that loses its saltiness is useless, but it needs to maintain its saltiness while being scattered into the decaying world around it. Light

cannot lose its light. It needs to maintain its purity, but it is not to be hidden and sequestered and concealed. It is to be shining into the darkness. We are to let our little lights shine. This is the call to live as fully engaged citizens of earth, whose real, true, and ultimate home and allegiance belong to the citizenship of heaven. This is how spiritually mature people live, Paul says. They don't set their minds on earthly things. They set their hope on heaven itself. They know their citizenship is in heaven. So let me speak very directly to our world right now. Friends, as much as we love our nation, our citizenship is in heaven. Amen? We await a Savior and Lord from there. We do not live for Rome. We do not live for America. We live for the kingdom of heaven. We do not hope in the coming of Caesar. These were military guys. They looked forward to the day when Caesar came to the battlefield with the rest of the troops, and they won the day. We do not hope for the coming of Caesar. We do not hope for the coming of our favorite politician. We hope in the coming of our Savior and Lord Jesus Christ, who will return and transform our lowly bodies so that we will be like him in glory and by the power that enables him even to subject all things to himself. This is what we wait for. Chapter 4, verse 1. Therefore, my brothers and sisters, whom I love and long for, my joy and crown, stand firm thus in the Lord, my beloved. Stand firm thus in the Lord. What is the thus? In this way. What way, Paul? In the way of spiritual maturity that recognizes that spiritual maturity is not a destination, but a pursuit that is filled with humility about our limited progress and confidence about the pursuit of all that we have in Jesus Christ, who know that spiritual maturity is less taught and more caught. And so we imitate the godly examples that God has given to us, following their lead and setting an example for those who are following after us. We live here, knowing we belong there, living as citizens of heaven, and yet fully present and holy wherever we go, allowing the gospel to reorder the allegiance of our hearts, to shape our politics, and we fix our hope on our Savior and Lord, Jesus Christ, our soon and coming King. So the takeaway is simple. Brothers and sisters, stand firm in the Lord, my beloved. Stand firm. Jesus is coming back soon. Would you pray with me? Father, teach us to follow you, to follow Christ, to follow the lead of the Holy Spirit. Teach us to run after you with all that we have. Nothing matters more than becoming like Christ. This is the only glory that lasts. This is the only identity that keeps. This is the only hope that endures. Help us to look to you. Clear our minds from all the distractions, from all the competing allegiances, from all the things we could get ourselves wrapped up in. Father, fill our hearts and minds with the beauty of who you are and what you're doing in the world and the upward call that you have
designed for us and called us toward, that we might be in glory with Christ forever in his image and glory. He's coming back and he will take us to himself. He is the victorious one. We're in the battle here on earth, soldiers in the kingdom of heaven, fighting as citizens of heaven on earth, an embassy for you. And we cannot wait for the day when heaven will open up and our Savior and Lord, the Emperor of the universe, will come in glory and reinforcements to bring the victory to our lives. And we will be swept up in glory forever. We await you, Lord Jesus Christ. Help us look for your coming. In Christ's name we pray.

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6: The moment had finally come. Sissom was about to give birth to her first child, and her husband, parents, and extended family gathered close, full of anticipation. I'm Bonnie Sala with Reset. There had been health complications along the way, but Sissom wasn't prepared for the tragic loss of her baby just before delivery. Grief overwhelmed the entire family. In the tradition of Nepal, the extended family shared an intergenerational home. The home that was once filled with noisy joy became a silent place, filled instead with emotional brokenness, tears, and confusion. But in the face of such pain, Sissom shared, "I learned how to cope with loss, find hope, and take small steps toward healing during one of the most difficult seasons of my life." Into this unbearable situation, the radio brought a little devotional program that became a source of encouragement and strength. As they listened, Sissom and her family learned that God is not silent or unfeeling in our grief. Day after day, Sissom heard from the scriptures that the Lord is close to the brokenhearted. He rescues those whose spirits are crushed, and that he is a kind shepherd who gently carries his lambs close to his heart. Sissom wrote the radio station to say those short programs brought life-changing comfort to the family. The messages helped them navigate their loss during the darkest of times. "We are deeply thankful for the support and hope," she said. "Gratitude has replaced grief, all because one family learned of God's gentle care for them in their pain, all because they heard in their own language day after day through a simple devotional like this one." Right now, you can send devotionals of comfort in God to millions around the world in their own languages. Give a gift today at guidelines.org.
7: I come off of the airplane and come through the little hallway, and I get to the gate, and there are all these people standing around, and I am devastated because on that plane ride, I cried the entire time. I was going to be the first person in my family divorced, and I was crying out to God, and I really believe God met me in that airplane, and I told him, God, I don't know if this is your will, but if it is your will for me to get divorced, give me the strength to do this, and if it is your will for me to stay with my husband, give me the strength to do this. Because I know where he's been for the last week. And I get off of the plane and I come into the gate, and there is my husband down on one knee with this 25-cent ring that he got in the Hobby Airport, and he asked if we could start over.
8: Welcome. You're listening to the radio podcast of Voices of a Woman from Creative Encouragement Ministries. This program focuses on giving women a voice to share their stories and how the Lord brought them through challenging situations to live above their circumstances. I hope that this conversation will encourage you and offer you hope in your own journey. Hi, I'm Leanna Wilson, your host, and you're listening to Voices of a Woman. My guest today has been married to her husband for 30 years, has four children, two granddaughters, and a grandson on the way. She works for Fellowship of Christian Athletes and feels called to be in this ministry to lead coaches and athletes into a growing relationship with Jesus Christ and His church. The vision of FCA is to see the world transformed by Jesus Christ through the influence of coaches and athletes. Most people fall into the deception of placing their identity in lots of things except Christ. Her desire is to guide the coaches and athletes that she encounters into a right placement of identity in Christ. Welcome, Sandy Zagarba.
7: Thank you so much, Leanna.
8: Well, thank you so much for coming, and I appreciate that you said yes. God put you on my heart months ago, and I tell you, it was just timing. And you reached out to me, and the Lord said, okay, now it's time. And so it is, because we will share later in the interview as to why the timing was right for you to come right now to be interviewed. So thank you for coming.
7: Well, thank you for having me.
8: Well, we've kind of known each other a few years through homeschooling. So that's kind of been an adventure your family has been on for a long time.
7: Yes.
8: You have older children like I do, and you have younger children as well. So sometimes that gets to, someone said, hey, what is it like to homeschool? I was like, well, sometimes I think I should be ball headed from pulling my hair out. But it's a blessing. That's just, you know, there are challenges that come along with it. It, right?
7: Absolutely. Absolutely.
8: Okay. So let's kind of go back. I like to do this with all of our guests. So let us know, where were you raised and, you know, what was going on at in your life at that time?
7: Okay. So I was an abandoned child and raised in foster care. And then I was adopted into a group home. And that's where I was raised throughout my childhood. During that time frame, I was raised in a home that we went to church every time the doors were open. And all of those things culminated into me knowing who Jesus Christ was at an early age. Even though there was trauma and foster care is hurt kids coming in, they have trauma. And so that's what you're around all the time. And so I grew up in that trauma, if you will, and encountered a lot of different things. And at the early age of 6 years old, during vacation Bible school.
8: Yay, vacation Bible school.
7: I went down and asked Jesus to come into my heart. And I thought that asking Jesus to come into my heart, it would change some of the situations that I was in. And it didn't. And then when I was 9, I was going to get baptized. And I thought, that's going to change some of the things that I'm going through, some of the trauma, some of the external things that I was living through, and it didn't. And fast forward, I did get in trouble in school a lot.
8: Not Sandy.
7: Yeah, and so I ended up being put into a Christian private school to get me away from all of the influences at the public school. And in that time frame, I started growing closer to Christ, and I felt like, for sure, I'm going on my first mission trip. This is going to change some of the things that I was going through and some of the trauma and some of the ideations that the enemy had plagued me with.
8: Right.
7: And it didn't. But during all of this, I had wrapped my identity around being smart and being an athlete. I was one of those athletes that I wasn't the best at my sport, but I captained a lot of sports because I served well. Like I was the captain, and I was a setter in volleyball, and I was a captain, and I was a point guard. And so I did all of these things in high school, and I really wanted to continue that life of the accolades of academia and athletics when I went into college. And so to answer your question, I grew up in the church. I grew up knowing about Jesus, and I felt like all of those were pegs that will soon culminate into me actually knowing who Christ is. But throughout my entire childhood, I felt like I needed to earn His grace and I needed to earn salvation, even though I heard the words that it was a gift. I definitely felt like it was a reward system.
9: So where was that turning point? Because you said, okay, this time I'll get baptized and things will change. And this time, you know, I'll do this and things will change. Where was the turning point for you?
7: Well, there's a couple of things that happened. When I went to college, I wanted to play volleyball. And looking back as being a volleyball coach for numerous years now, that coach probably knew that I was not going to make the cut. But she allowed me to try. I was a setter and she was asking me to do a different job on the court, a job I didn't know. And so I was trying to be something that I wasn't, and I got injured. And just like in life, there's oftentimes we try to be something we aren't, and it culminates in hurt or injury. And then we blame whatever the circumstances are, instead of finding the fact that we should have remained true to the identity Christ gave us.
9: Amen.
7: So when I realized I was not going to be able to play volleyball in college, I was devastated. And a friend of mine and I were out one night and she asked if I wanted to go to FCA the next week. And FCA is Fellowship of Christian Athletes. And I was like, I don't know what that is. And she explained what it was and said, and they're going to feed us dinner.
9: You're like, ooh, free dinner.
7: Free dinner.
9: Free for a young adult or teenager. Yes.
7: Yes. A poor college kid. Yes, I will take free dinner. So I ended up going to FCA the next week and I met the FCA representative for our campus and kind of told her what was going on with my life and all of the things. And she kind of guided me into truly seeking the Lord and trying to also hear my heart in the fact that I was devastated in a lot of areas of my life that I planned, but I did not seek the Lord in those plans. These were ways that I was going to be accomplished and accoladed for my own selfish ambition.
9: Sure.
7: And so I ended up staying in FCA for a couple of years before I got married at that university.
9: Wow. And so that was really a turning point for you.
7: Yes.
9: So what was God dealing with you at that moment? Was it just because like, I'm trying to do all this on my own and then all of a sudden surrender?
7: It was more like I needed to earn whatever it was, because in my life growing up, we always had to do things. And so I felt like it was an earn situation. And so even in that, I still felt like I needed to earn my place. And I didn't earn my place on the volleyball court. And I didn't earn my place in certain accolades at the university. And so I just kept trying to find this lane that I was going to get to earn whatever it was. And so I ended up getting married. And my husband joined the military, mainly because my parents said that he needed to have a steady paycheck and benefits to marry me. And I had grown up in a group foster home. And even though I was adopted into that group foster home, that was something that my husband said, okay, I will do that. And so 3 days later, he joined the military.
9: Wow. And you guys must have been pretty young.
7: We were 21.
9: Okay. Yes, very young.
7: And got married. And our first duty station was in New Mexico. So I grew up in Texas. And I went to college in Ohio, and now here we are moving to New Mexico.
9: And was that within a matter of months or just days, weeks?
7: We got engaged in October, and then my parents said that I could get married after college, and then we wanted to get married sooner, and so that's why he joined the military. And he joined the military in September of 1995, and then we got married in February of 96.
9: Wow, that was pretty quick, huh?
7: Yes.
9: You talk about a lot of life-changing things going on at that moment. So he wasn't just in the military for a few years. He was a career military.
7: He joined, enlisted, and then while he was in, he got his bachelor's and then became an officer and retired as a naval officer. after 21 and a half years.
9: Wow. So you guys lived everywhere. I know you've told me stories. I'm like, wow, this girl has traveled. I mean, you guys lived everywhere. I mean, how was that? I mean, you're navigating all the things you went through growing up, surrendering to the Lord. And I'm sure there's a lot of insecurities. We're all dealing with insecurities. Even as long as we've been in the Lord, we're still dealing with those, or Jesus is dealing with those with us.
7: Absolutely.
9: How did that translate into your marriage when y'all were young?
7: So we actually started off really rocky. My in-laws were not happy about my husband marrying a Hispanic foster kid. And that's kind of what they saw me as, even though I tried to explain to them the whole, but I was adopted, but in a group home. And so anyway, all mm-hmm. of that to say, they were not excited about his choice. And we did get married. And about a year and a half into our marriage, now mind you, we live far away. We were in New Mexico, and then we moved to Colorado. And in that, we were kind of alone. We're nowhere near family, nowhere near friends that we grew up with. And his parents told him that one of the dying wishes of his grandfather was that we would get divorced before we had children.
9: Oh my.
7: And so they told him to divorce me, and they connected him with his old girlfriend who they approved of. And he went home to meet up with her while we're married a year and a half. Mm-hmm. And I was devastated that I could do anything. I could be whatever he wanted me to be. That's what I would tell myself. Mm-hmm. I can be anything you want me to be, but I can't be white.
9: Right.
7: And that kind of made this whole identity crisis again in my life.
9: Mm-hmm.
7: And I was going to fly home. It was Thanksgiving week. And I was going to fly home to move home. And I had already looked into colleges to go back to college and finish my degree. And back then, you could be at the gate. This is before 9/11.
9: Oh, yes. You could be at the airport gate.
7: Yes.
9: Yeah.
7: Yes. And so I come off of the airplane and come through the little hallway, and I get to the gate, and there are all these people standing around. And I am devastated, because on that plane ride, I cried the entire time. I was going to be the first person in my family divorced, and I was crying out to God. And I really believe God met me in that airplane. And I told him, God, I don't know if this is your will, but if it is your will for me to get divorced, give me the strength to do this. And if it is your will for me to stay with my husband, give me the strength to do this, because I know where he's been for the last week
9: mm-hmm.
7: with somebody else.
9: Right.
7: And I get off of the plane and I come into the gate, and there is my husband down on one knee with this 25-cent ring.
9: Oh, and you have it here. Oh.
7: And a rose that he got in the hobby airport. And he asked if we could start over.
9: Wow.
7: Now, mind you, during all of this time, I had still been going to counseling at my church. And my pastor told me, if we do stay together, we have to give our marriage to God, because we are two sinners trying to have a perfect marriage. Mm. And the only perfect thing in any marriage is God. And so I tell my husband this. I said, we have to give our marriage to God. And he says, but can we start over? Can we start over? I want us to start over. And I said, but we have to give our marriage to God. And so in the hobby airport, we prayed and gave our marriage to God. And I put this ring on, and I tell everybody that this 25-cent ring that I still wear means way more to me than this $2,200 ring that I wear, because the 25-cent ring is the covenant mm-hmm. of him choosing me over all else.
9: Wow. I'm crying right now. That is beautiful. I mean, it just shows where you put your worth, right?
7: Yeah.
9: And what the worth is. Wow, I've never heard you share that before. Thank you, Sandy. You know, there's a lot of marriages that are struggling
7: yes.
9: right now. And the only way to make it is Jesus at the center.
7: Absolutely. Absolutely.
9: So what did you see change after that moment in the hobby airport in Houston?
7: Well, it took a lot for us to trust each other again. So in that, him leaving me to go maybe connect with his old girlfriend, I betrayed him, because I felt like he's hurting me. I'm going to hurt him back. And so we both have now committed adultery on each other.
9: Mm.
7: And as devastating as that is, we had to learn how to trust each other and truly find our worth and our value in Christ.
9: Yes.
7: And not putting our hope in our marriage, not putting our hope in a fallen human being, which mm-hmm. is what we had done before.
9: Sure.
7: We had to put our hope in Christ in order for us to take the next step forward. And a few years into our renewed marriage,
9: mm-hmm.
7: we went to a marriage conference, which from that time when we decided to stay married, we did not invest in vacations. Every other year, we would go to a marriage conference.
9: Wow.
7: And we poured into our marriage like most people would pour into other things, investing in their portfolios or their 401ks. We invested in our marriage. And mainly because one lady who is an amazing woman, we went to church with her during this time frame. Her name is Lisa Bevere. And
9: Lisa Bevere.
7: I was 23 years old and she had heard part of my story and she grabbed me by the shoulders and said, I do not know why the enemy is attacking your marriage so much. She said, but I will tell you this, you need to fight for your marriage every single day. And that's all she said to me. And I was just like, okay, like deer in the headlights, no idea what that meant. But the enemy did continue to pursue after our marriage and bring us attacks. And we had to continuously seek the Lord and cling to each other. Just like the Bible says that we are going to leave our mother and father and cleave, right? And so we had to do that in order for us to make it.
9: Right. I always had these outlines written, and I kind of had that talking about marriage ministry and what you guys are doing later on. But I want to touch on that. Let's go ahead and touch on that. Let's go right into where you guys also opened the door. I mean, you went through all this rockingness. You know the struggle, right? You know where you have been in your marriage and the struggle it takes to make it work. So how did the Lord open a door for you guys to start doing marriage ministries?
7: So that's actually when we were married approximately 7 years. I had gone to a women's ministry event and I had kind of told some of the things that had gone on in my childhood. And the woman who was leading the ministry event said, if you've never said the things out loud, you can come to me at some point in time this weekend and talk to me. And so I did and went and talked to her about some of the things and I said them out loud, which I had never said them out loud before. And here I am married 7 years, been with my husband 11 years. And then she said, okay, I'm going to pray with you and you're going to leave here and you're going to tell your husband.
9: Wow.
7: And I fell apart and I was like, I don't know that I can do that. It's like we had a really rocky start and I don't know that it'll be okay. And she said, well, we're going to pray that God goes before you. And I said, okay. So she prays with me and I go home and my husband, like he always does, said, so how was the women's ministry event? And so I tell him, oh, it was good. I said, but I do want to talk to you, but I need your undivided attention in order to do that. So maybe when the kids are down for bed, because we had two toddlers at the time. And so that night we sit down in our living room and he said, okay, so tell me what went on. He was like, you seemed a little off today. And I said, yeah. And so I tell him about my childhood and he starts crying and he says to me, can I pray with you? And I said, yes. And we've prayed numerous times before, but this time it was different. And he said in his prayer, he prayed for a lot of different things. I have no idea. But the one thing that he said that has stuck with me all of these years later is that God would heal the places in me that are broken that I don't even know are broken.
9: Ooh.
7: And so oftentimes people ask me, when did you know that Clint was the one that you were going to marry and that he was going to be, you know, like who you would stay with forever? And I said, most people know that before they get married. And I said, I can't say that I knew that then. And I said, but I will tell you this one moment in our living room, being married 7 years, and I tell my husband my deepest, darkest secrets and trauma and hurt and anguish, and he offers to pray for me and asks the Heavenly Father to heal places in me that I don't even know are broken. That's when I knew that I would be with this man the rest of my life.
9: Wow. God took that brokenness that you went through. The Lord sealing the deal, really, right? It's almost like this come to Jesus moment again, 7 years into your marriage.
7: Absolutely.
9: And the Lord just opens a door. I mean, did y'all start doing marriage ministry right away?
7: So we were in the military, and so we moved a lot. And so after that, we moved to another state. And when we get to Idaho, we search for different churches and we find a church that we like, and it's like 63 miles away from where we live.
9: Oh my. Yeah, that's a ways.
7: And there's really not a whole lot of churches for us to go to in the area that we were living. So we go to this other church and we love it. And in this church, they have a program called Marriage on Purpose. And we're like, that sounds very interesting. So we go and we are immediately like resonating with the pastors who lead this. And they are like, can we have dinner with y'all sometime and just talk to you? And we did. We told them about some of the things that we've gone through, some of the trauma that we've gone through, some of the healing we've gone through. And they were like, would y'all like to be table facilitators? And we're like, we're brand new to this church, first of all. And second of all, like we'd been there for maybe a month or whatever. And so anyway, so we go through all these things and they're like, no, really, you guys have gone through the fire, and we're not saying that you haven't come out singed or unscathed, but what you have come through is that you're willing to share your story to show that Jesus Christ can redeem anything. Mm. And we were like, okay, we will be vessels for that because we are not perfect. And in fact, we often lovingly say to people, we are the poster children for what not to do in the beginning of your marriage. And that led to us giving our testimony for the first time about our, you know, my childhood and our betrayal of each other and God's healing. Wow. And us learning to trust each other again. And it was about 25 to 30 couples that we gave our testimony in front of. And then afterwards, we just offered to pray with them. Anyone who felt like they needed prayer for whatever facet of trial or struggle or trauma that they've been through. And we had no idea how many women and men just needed to be able to say out loud to somebody else, wow, this is what I've gone through, or this is what we're going through. And then we prayed for them. Mm. And I prayed for the women, my husband prayed for the men. And that started this, I guess, the rest of our marriage. We've been in marriage ministries and we've walked alongside hundreds and hundreds of couples in the military, whether they have gone through divorce, almost divorce, adultery, porn addiction. The wife has married the military to get away from childhood trauma, or the guy has joined the military to get away from childhood trauma. Mm. All of that is encapsulated in military members and military marriages. And we just felt our heart burdened for these couples because we know the pain and the angst of carrying it alone.
9: Sure. And I would imagine you see that so much in the military. A lot of young people coming, yes, in. And like you said, sometimes they use it as a way to escape. I didn't know what else to do in life, so I just joined the military.
7: Absolutely.
9: And then you add a wife or you add a family, you add kids. And I would see that that could be a lot of pain. And when you don't know the Lord, or you're just sort of struggling through this relationship with the Lord and your marriage, that the Lord placed y'all there to be this light, to bring healing, hope, and salvation,
7: yes,
9: to that. So what would you say, Sandy, right now for somebody who's really struggling in their marriage? What advice would you give them?
7: I would tell them first and foremost, looking for your spouse to save you, because your spouse cannot save you. You need to make sure that your salvation rests wholly and assuredly in Jesus Christ. And then on top of that, pray for your spouse. There are a couple things that we challenge every single marriage ministry small group that we do. We ask them to thank God for your spouse. Say thank God for three things every single day that you are grateful about your spouse. Pray for your spouse and pray with your spouse. Mm. And we go over that in three separate weeks, because most people, they're praying with their kids or they're praying for dinner, but they're not praying with their spouse. Mm. And we tell them that that is putting the cart before the horse, because if your marriage is not firmly established spiritually, all the rest, that's like the physical nature and the legacy that you're wanting to build upon, you have no foundation. You're building the walls of your home and the roof of your home without a solid foundation. And that solid foundation is the spiritual elements that you are laying first,
9: yeah,
7: which is prayer.
9: Sure. And what resources are very helpful for marriages, and of course, different, conferences and things like that. But if they can't go, what would you suggest? I mean, counseling?
7: For sure.
9: The pastor?
7: Seek out counseling if you have trauma, but the certified counselor. Mm-hmm. If you have childhood trauma or if you have marital trauma, then seek out a counselor. But if there are things that it's not really counseling, it's more like you just need someone to walk alongside you, seek out your pastor, seek out your pastor's wife, seek out a small group in your church, and really have somebody walk alongside you as you continue to walk in your healing journey. Sometimes we are not disabled. We just need a crutch to help us until we can walk again on our own. And I look at that as maybe your small group leaders or your pastor and his wife, that they can help hold your arms as you continue to walk. And then when you're no longer struggling and you're walking and healing, one of my life verses is Luke 22:31-32. And it says, "Simon, Simon, Satan has asked to sift you as wheat, but I have prayed for you, Simon, that your faith may not fail. But when he is done, that you'll turn and you'll strengthen your brothers." And so Jesus is telling us there are times that we are going to go through trials and struggles, and Satan's asking to sift us as wheat. And he's not saying he's going to guard us from that. He says he's going to pray for us that our faith isn't going to fail. And then when we're done in that trial, that we would turn around and strengthen others around us that may be going through that same exact scenario. And so we've taken that to heart, and that's what we're doing, is we've walked through a lot of fires in our marriage, and we are walking in healing, and we are now reaching back, and we're not just putting water on a fire. We are going back and pulling people from the fire.
9: Oh, I love that. I love that. Have you guys, as we, you know, continue in this interview, I mean, y'all have done so much with marriages, and then on top of that, y'all are military family. You're working with marriages, and now you're homeschooling.
7: Yes.
9: So what is that journey like in all of this? I mean, you know, you have to have the foundation.
7: Absolutely.
9: You were talking about the foundation.
7: Absolutely.
9: How has that been for you guys, homeschooling, working with marriages, and, you know, also you're also healing in your own marriage as well?
7: Yes. So when we thought about homeschooling, it wasn't me that thought about homeschooling. It was my husband, and I didn't know this. And I had written a paper in college, various educational methods. And when I read it to him, he immediately thought, "I want my kids to be homeschooled." I had no idea. We were not even engaged at this time. Fast forward, we have children, and I am trying to get them in school so I can go back to work, but they're too young. And I reach out to the Lord, and I'm like, I can't get a job without my kids being somewhere. I don't know what to do. And I am burdened by this, and I'm calling school districts and calling schools, trying to see how I can get my kids in. And during this time frame, I have my husband who's in a small group, but the men meet together every Saturday, and they take the kids from the wives every Saturday morning that they can, and they go to this coffee shop and let the kids play, and they hold each other accountable, and they do prayer requests. And it was such a sweet season for all of these men in this small group. And so here I am at home trying to figure out what to do with my kids so I can get a job, because we actually could not afford life at that moment. And I decide that I am going to, you know, I'm just going to put it before the Lord. And so I start praying about it, and I feel like the Lord is telling me to homeschool my kids.
10: 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Wow, what a powerful story Sandy has shared with us today. 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She faced trauma while growing up, but through it all, God never let her go. And then, when Sandy and her husband were young and both carrying their own brokenness, their marriage came to a place where they almost walked away. 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
1: Hi, my name is Bianca, and I'm a real estate buyer. There's three things that I think stand out to me about Michelle, and one of those things would be her integrity. Michelle holds a lot of integrity with her business, and she wants to make sure that her clients are treated with respect and that they are able to trust her. She helps you to feel safe and secure and comfortable, and she handles your information, your personal confidential information, with the utmost respect. And that to me says a lot, knowing that your information is private and that she respects that about her clients. Another thing about Michelle, I believe, is that she is dependable. She's somebody that you can trust, rely on. She's available when you need her. She's gonna work as hard as she can for her clients. And it's really not about the money for Michelle, it's about her work. She takes a lot of pride in her work, and she's gonna do the best job she can for you, no matter what it costs, no matter what it takes. So you can really depend on Michelle to get the job done, not only quickly, but with care. She cares about her clients. And another thing about Michelle is she's very adaptable. Her ability to connect with her customers, regardless of what background they're from, where they live, where they wanna live, their income status, she's able to adapt and connect with her clients on a personal level and on a professional level. So it makes it easy for her clients to feel comfortable during the process, which I think is really important. You want it to be something that's fun, stress-free, and comfortable, and Michelle's able to do that for us. I recommend Michelle as a realtor because she will get the job done. She will do it with care. She will do it with passion. And she will make sure that it's done timely. She will be available for all your needs, and she's somebody that you can trust.
0: Whether you're looking to buy or sell, call Michelle Sanchez with RE/MAX Elite at 361-442-4176.
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4: Welcome to Living Hope with Pastor Philip Miller. I'm Pastor Larry McCarthy, and we're so glad you've joined us today for this series through the Sermon on the Mount. Jesus, our Lord, He cares about us. He really cares about our inner life, giving us new hearts. So, Pastor Philip, how's that connected to what we gaze upon and what we actually look at?
5: Yeah, so Jesus has a really fascinating phrase here that doesn't translate really clearly into our day, but He says the eye is the lamp of the body. And it's this idea that your eye, what it looks at, is actually revealing something about your heart. And what we fixate on, what we gaze upon and behold and long after, is actually shaping our souls. And it's forming us into a certain kind of people, because our eye is a reflection of our appetites and what really we're treasuring deep down. And so Jesus is going to talk to us about our eyes today and how they actually are directing the formation of our souls. Very fascinating.
4: Stay tuned after the message, beloved, because Pastor Philip is going to speak to our quest to stay young and strong and wealthy. But now, let's go to the pulpit of the Moody Church for part two of the sermon, Treasures in Heaven. Grab your Bibles. We're in Matthew chapter 6. Today we look at verses 19 through 24.
3: Jesus says in Matthew 16:26, "For what will it profit a man or a woman if they gain the whole world and forfeit their souls? But if you invest instead of earthly things, in heavenly treasures are different. They're durable. They're incorruptible. They're secure. They're lasting. They're resilient. They're strong. They're enduring. If your heart is tethered to heavenly treasures, you get an entirely different trajectory. Your life can be unwavering and resilient and steadfast and forever. If the treasure of our life isn't earthly but heavenly, if that's where we find our significance, that we matter because God Himself knows our name, because we're children of God with an inheritance that can never perish, spoil, or fade that is kept in heaven for us forever. If that's where we find our security, that we're safe, we're forever held in the loving arms of our Father who will never leave us and never forsake us, who has sealed us by the Holy Spirit and keeps us for His Son, Jesus Christ, for all time and eternity. If that's where we find our satisfaction, then we're fulfilled because we've tasted and seen that the Lord is good. That in his presence are fullness of joy. At his right hand are pleasures forevermore. And even now, Jesus is preparing a place where we will forever be with the Lord in the presence of his ever-expansive joy, always inviting us further up and further in for all eternity. Friends, a heart tethered to that kind of treasure can weather all kinds of storms in life. It's like ballast in the bottom of the boat that keeps you steady in the chaos of the waters around you, resilient, steadfast, hope-filled, enduring. Jesus says, look, choose your life's treasure wisely, because your treasure is your trajectory. Your treasure is your trajectory. It's the two treasures. Next, let's look at the two eyes. The two eyes. Verse 22, the eye is the lamp of the body. So if your eye is healthy, your whole body will be full of light. But if your eye is bad, your whole body will be full of darkness. If then the light in you is darkness, how great is the darkness? Now, this is an ancient idiomatic expression, and it simply does not translate very well into our modern day setting, does it? At first glance, it's really a bit confusing. But let's see if I can shed some light on it. See what I did there? Okay. All right. In first century Judaism, the eye was considered something of like a two-way window between the inner person and the outer world. So the eyes did two things. The first thing, the eyes let the light of the world on the outside in. You let the light in. So you see with your eyes. You're taking in reality. You're drinking in the world as it really is so that you can navigate it. And if you have a healthy eye, you can see the light comes in. You can be sure-footed in life. You can act in wise ways because you see the light. But if your eye is bad, if it's clouded, if it's blinded, then you spend your life unable to see, and you're prone to maybe stumbling around. So that's one way the eye works. The other way is that the eyes also let the light of the inner person out. It's interesting. The eyes, if you think about it, the eye reveals what's going on inside someone. If you want to know if someone's lying, where do you look? You look at their eyes, don't you? And you go, I don't know about this guy. If you want to know if someone is pleased, if they're angry, if they're worried, if they're confused, if they're disappointed, you look at their eyes. Have you ever seen someone smile with their mouth but not with their eyes? You're just, right? The eye doesn't lie. The eye shows what's going on the inside. Salespeople know to watch the eyes of their customers. What are they drawn to? What are they attracted by? What are they gazing on? What are they longing for? What are they desirous of? And a good salesperson, can tell what your heart wants by watching your eyes. And the eyes can stir up the inside of us, if you think about it, what they attend to, what they linger on, what they gaze after. A healthy eye looks on the world with generous love and is therefore full of light. But a bad eye looks on the world with greed and lust and discontentment and is therefore full of darkness. The ancient Semitic peoples called this the evil eye. the evil eye. That's the phrase exactly that Jesus is using here. It is the greedy eye, the lustful eye, the ravishing, wanting, desirous, selfish eye. It's the eye that's always out for whatever it can get. Jesus is saying there's two ways to live in the world, two ways to see in the world. You can walk through life with an eye to take whatever you can get for yourself. Money, sex, power, fame, stuff. If that's what you're fixated on, if that's what your eye lingers on, if that's what you're staring at, your eye is actually bad. It's greedy and selfish. It's not to be trusted. You're actually stumbling around in the darkness if your eye's like that, tripping all over the place, and you're ruining your life. And all that darkness is messing you up, not just on the outside, but on the inside as well, because the darkness has got inside you. And it distorts your soul, and it deadens your spirit, and it darkens your sight. And you go through life living like an orphan, fending for yourself, living on your own, taking whatever you can get to survive. Or you can walk through life like a child of God, with an eye for what you can give to the world. Instead of looking to your own interests only, you can also look to the interests of others. And you see the world is full of good gifts from your Father, who loves you and loves to give good gifts to his kids. And with your eyes wide open to the realities of heaven and earth, your eye is healthy. Your whole being is full of light. And you're healthy and whole, illuminated on the inside, and you can live in a sure-footed way in reality, because our beholding is our becoming. Our beholding is our becoming. Friends, what we see, what we savor, what we admire and adore and yearn after and long for and gaze upon and worship shapes the character of our inner life far more than we realize. Some of us will remember the 2005 commencement address that David Foster Wallace gave at Kenyon College. It kind of went viral before viral was an actual thing. This is what he said in that commencement address, an excerpt. In the day-to-day trenches of adult life, there's actually no such thing as atheism. There's no such thing as not worshiping. Everybody worships. The only choice we get is what to worship. And the compelling reason for maybe choosing some sort of God to worship is that pretty much anything else you worship will eat you alive. If you worship money and things, if they are where you tap real meaning in life, then you will never have enough. You will never feel you have enough. It's the truth. Worship your body and beauty and sexual allure, and you will always feel ugly. And when time and age start showing, you will die a million deaths before they finally plant you. Worship power

0: choose what we worship. Jesus says, choose your life's focus wisely, because your beholding is your becoming. Your beholding is your becoming.
1: This is Living Hope with Pastor Philip Miller. I'm Pastor Larry McCarthy. 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We're so glad you've joined us today as we explore becoming what we behold. Pastor Philip, I know my heart and your heart, we want to help someone today. So let's see if we can help them with a diagnostic evaluation of how do we know if we're overly focused on something.
2: Well, the first thing I think we need to realize is that we're all watching someone, something. Our vision, our adoration is fixed on something. If it's not fixed on God and His kingdom and His glory, it's fixed on something else. And we're all of us probably conflicted here a little bit. So just think of what we're daydreaming about, what we're staring at and what we're looking at all day long, right? We might be filling our minds with, you know, the people who have the C-suite offices, you know, and they're the successful ones. They're the people on the stage giving the business talk lectures. And we might be looking at them in admiration and thinking, oh man, maybe one day I could do that, you know? And what that's doing is it's training your soul, your affections towards something. And all of a sudden, without even meaning to, it's starting to shift your life, you know, toward a sense of that's what's good. That's what I ought to be living for. That's what I ought to be. Or maybe we're constantly looking at the award shows and the beautiful people with the beautiful, you know, surgeries and the beautiful gowns and the, you know, like, and they're just so perfect, you know, they're not fat. They're not wrinkly. They're just curated, you know, and we just think that's beauty. That's where it's at. If I could have that kind of a life and that kind of a wealth and that kind of people admiring me, that's real beauty. That's, you know, and all of a sudden it starts to shift you. It shifts your body image. It shifts the way you think about yourself and what you think beauty looks like. And it starts molding you, right? Or, you know, or we're online and we're looking at properties of great houses that have great lawns and great curb appeal and fancy dining rooms and all the appointments. And we're like, man, can you imagine living there? And it's shaping our souls. It's drawing us out. Or we're social media feeds and we're looking for people that have big followings and, you know, big influence or whatever it is, right? There's a long list of things that we could say, you know, they captivate our attention. And what we're attending to and what we're admiring and what we're worshiping, in a sense, we're worshiping this outcome, this kind of life, this kind of objective. It's starting to shape us and it's starting to influence us. Our eye is the gate between the world and our souls. And it's actually, as we attend to these things, our souls are actually being conformed toward those kinds of things. And they're idols, right? They're idols that are promising, this is what'll give you significance. This is what'll get you security. This is what'll satisfy you in life. If you just have all these things, if you could have this life, then you'd be happy and then you'd be safe and then you'd be, you know, you're worthwhile, right? But those are the promises only the gospel can ultimately fulfill in our lives. We're made for God. We're made to be secure in His love, to be satisfied in His presence, to know we're significant because He makes us so. And if, so they're rivals for our affections, you see. And I think we've got to recognize that's what's going on with our eyes. What we're attending to, looking at constantly, what we impulsively run after, fancy car on the road, somebody's, you know, sexy body when they go by, like where our eyes go is showing us way more about our souls and the direction of our formation than we often realize.
1: So this isn't benign. This is really a warning that we're issuing, is that this continuing to gaze

0: at the wrong things for the wrong reasons, wrong time, it's not benign. It actually has an impact on how we look and deal with everything else. Yes.
1: Yeah. And it can send us down a really destructive path, right? When I live for beauty, and I think that's what I've got to be, the reality is we're going to age. So when we live for beauty, we actually are setting ourselves up to actually fight the entire aging process every step of the way, as if it's not real and it's not actually bringing us closer to God and ultimately the resurrection and the new life and the new heavens and new earth. Like, getting old and dying is not anything to worry about, actually. If you can be raised and walk to the newness of life and the resurrection, like, it's actually progress toward the greatest beauty you can ever imagine. But if you hold on to your earthly beauty and make that an idol of your life, you'll feel ugly and uglier every day of your life until you finally die 1,000 deaths before you actually are entombed, right? So it's actually killing us when we do this. Or if you worship being really strong and having it all together or whatever, everything's going to atrophy on your way to being resurrected and having glory and strength forever, right?
0: Yes.
1: We fight this. If you worship wealth, in the end, you get to take none of it with you. It all is useless. I love how older people love to accumulate gold. It's like a safety security thing. You know, in heaven, they just pave the ground with gold. Like, the most valuable thing we can think of is pavement. In the kingdom of heaven, you just build everything else on top of that, right?
0: Yes.
1: It's worthless. That's the point. And so the reality is, if we build our kingdom here and now around this life, we can gain the whole world and lose our souls. And that is dangerous. And that's destroying us from the inside out. It doesn't even work.
0: Yes.
1: Yeah. And so Jesus is saying, your eye needs a better beauty to behold, something more glorious to fixate upon.
0: You had a wonderful quote that you I've heard you reference from Rockefeller about how much money is enough.
1: Yeah, $1 more.
0: One more.
1: $1 more. Yeah.
0: Yeah. So you told us that we're going to worship something. We're created to worship. We're made to worship something, someone bigger than ourselves. But we get to choose now where we gaze. So how do we train our gaze to look at God?
1: So it's a whole new affection at the bottom of our souls. We can't do it on our own. This is where we've got the Holy Spirit in our life.
0: Amen.
1: And he is teaching us to have different desires, right? Paul says the desires of the flesh lead down this path, but the desires of the Spirit are different. The desires of the Spirit are for the eternal. They're for the Father, for the Son, for the Spirit, to give that the triune God might give us more and more of his life. And so he's training our hearts on the inside to value, to treasure, to have affections for different things. And that then shifts our eyes. The gaze of our souls is no longer on all the things of earth, but it's actually fixated on the things of heaven. And so how do we do that, right?
0: Give us some steps.
1: Real practically, right? We've got to have our eyes in the Word of God. We've got to be drinking in His Word, His voice, letting the vision that the Scriptures are casting for us of what real abundant life looks like and the kingdom of God and all the goodness and beauty of our Heavenly Father and the wonder and face of Jesus Christ, that we might gaze our hearts and souls upon Him and be drawn in affection and love and begin to cherish and delight in who He is. Because here's the thing, when the whole world is stripped away, we're going to get more of Him. And that will be enough. We're never going to miss the things we leave behind because we will be so delighted in all that we are receiving. And we get to do that right here, right now. We get to slowly untether the affections of our hearts from the things of earth, for the things of heaven, for the presence and glory of God, which is where we're going to one day spend all of our time in eternity. We might as well begin delighting in it now.
0: Yes.
1: So the Word of God right there.
0: Yes.
1: Speaking back to Him in prayer and worship, confessing the wonders of who He is, cherishing it, even telling God, I don't desire you nearly enough. My heart is entranced with all the wrong things. I'm confessing that. Teach me to love you more, to want you more. I want to want you. Mm. Help me want you. Cultivate the eternal appetites and of all that you are for me. Like, I want to see and delight in you. That's the prayer. And I think the more we can do that and train our eyes and fix our eyes on Jesus, the more his beauty will captivate our souls. And then we're going to find ourselves starting to change ourselves to be conformed to his image as we align ourselves to the beauty of the kingdom of heaven.
0: Spend time in your word, pray, and don't forsake the assembling of yourselves together, beloved. Be around other like-minded people. When we fix our gaze on Christ, the attractions of this world, they simply lose their power over us. That's how we truly become kingdom-minded in a culture that is constantly begging for our attention. To encourage you to keep your eyes fixed on Jesus' request, Pastor Erwin Lutzer's book, Christ Among Other Gods. 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
8: K Canada has a long-standing, honorable tradition of robust engagement in support of global stability, peace, and prosperity. We are uniquely positioned now to further this role. Arguably, our engagement has never been more necessary or valued by our international allies and partners. We live in a time when economic growth has lifted billions from poverty, but fragile and conflict-affected states have been excluded from many of these gains. Economic inequality is rising worldwide. This has brought with it rising instability. We all have days when the Christian walk feels like a tough slug up a long hill. It can be exhausting. If that is where you are right now, listen to the prayer and promise of the Apostle Paul in 2 Thessalonians 1 verse 11. With this in mind, we constantly pray for you that our God may make you worthy of his calling and that by his power he may bring to fruition your every desire for goodness and your every deed prompted by faith. What a powerful example of God's provision for the Christian life. Paul doesn't say here that God only calls the strong or the perfect, but that he equips the faithful. The calling of God on your life is not carried by your ability, but by his power working through your willingness. There is comfort here for the weary heart. God is not only calling you, he is equipping you and supplying the strength you need. So today, don't measure your life by what feels unfinished. Measure it by the faithfulness of God who finishes what he begins. And rest in this truth. The one who calls you is also the one who equips you. I'm Bob Beasley, and these have been Words from the Heart.
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10: 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I'm Dr. Tim Clinton.
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11: 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So let's get started. Today, I'm also joined by my dad, Dr. Tim Clinton, who will be co-hosting alongside of me today. I'm sitting down with a great friend of our ministry, Gabe Lyons. Gabe is the founder and president of Think, that's spelled T-H-I-N-Q, a groundbreaking media company dedicated to exploring the intersection of faith, culture, and the next generation. He's also the host of the Undercurrent podcast and co-host of Rhythms for Life with his wife, Rebecca. Together, they have four children and partner together in ministry to host events that inspire believers to live out their faith purposefully and authentically in today's culture. Gabe's written several influential books. Gabe, my friend, thank you so much for joining us today.
12: I love being here with you guys. Looking forward to it.
11: We cannot wait to unpack your book today, The Fight for Us, Overcoming What Divides to Build a Marriage That Thrives. But hey, before we begin, we're backstage here, Pensacola, Florida, Marcus Point Baptist Church. We have our Extraordinary Women Tour going on, literally just rooms away, 1,500 women packing the place out. There's an energy, there's an expectancy of all that God's going to do. And us boys, we're backstage.
10: We're in the back room.
11: Gabe, I say this, man. Hey, you're not used to this. You're with Think and what God is doing through the Think Media platform, your events, your conferences. I got to ask up front, what's it like in this season, like in this moment, traveling with your wife, supporting her as she is stepping in and walking in the calling God has placed on her life?
12: I love it, man. What a privilege to get to see God use my wife for me to support her. I mean, I've got a couple of our children back here where we're managing us being able to even do this conversation with your help. It's just our life. I mean, we just show up together in all kinds of different places. Sometimes I'm the one on stage and sometimes she is. And it's a joy. I mean, to see her flourish in her calling, which was really part of our journey, was over a decade ago, her discovering and having the space to do that. It's been beautiful to just watch how God's used her story, her willingness to speak very vulnerably and transparently about her own mental health journey and panic attacks and so many things that God walked her through and helped her get overcoming healing from. That's beautiful. So I love it.
10: Yeah, you don't have to go very far in Scripture to realize that we're made for a relationship, wired for a relationship with God and with each other. Genesis 2 says that we are to, quote, leave both father and mother, cleave unto one another, and become one flesh. Gabe, nothing more beautiful in all the world than to be in a relationship with someone who's supposed to love you, and they actually love you. Nothing more painful or difficult than to be in a relationship with someone supposed to love you and you get lost, or maybe you don't feel loved, feel disconnected.
12: Yeah.
10: And we're going to talk about love and relationships today. Let's just offer a guilt-free job out there right now to everybody. All marriages will probably go through a pretty significant time of disaffection when you don't feel close, when you feel lost.
12: Mm-hmm.
10: And it's not that problems are the issue in life. Everybody has problems. It's what you do in the midst of them that will determine the future health of your relationship together.
12: Yeah, that's right.
10: Ecclesiastes 9:9, let me throw that out there too. It says, live joyfully with the one you love all the days of your life. That's a calling in life. That's a pretty tough assignment when it seems like, too, that everything competes against or for your affection, your love in marriages. You guys wrote this new book. You guys have scanned your own life. We're going to talk a lot about that. But what are you seeing? What are you hearing from couples out there? Are they going through?
12: Well, a lot of couples right now are overwhelmed. They're busy. They're overscheduled. They're not having a lot of time for one another. When division starts to creep in, it can go quickly from, you know, 5 miles an hour to 60 miles an hour. And people start to spin out in their relationships. And so we talk and counsel couples all the time who have gotten to this place where they're just dissatisfied. Some people have decided, I'm out of this marriage. But most people, there's this level of dissatisfaction that they're having with their current relationship. They know there could be more, but they're not experiencing it.
10: Right.
12: And many of them are struggling to know how to get there. They've tried some things. They've read some books. They've perhaps even had a counseling session, been to a retreat. But they're still struggling. There's still this fight. There's an angst that we don't feel united. And the enemy will use that to start to cultivate a story, make an accusation against your partner that they're the problem, that they're the reason that this isn't going so well.
10: It's easy to go there.
12: Oh, yeah. And then get agreement, get you to agree with it.
10: Yeah.
12: And now all of a sudden, the fight's on.
10: Yeah,
12: and
10: like so, you're the sicko. You need help.
12: Right. Yeah.
10: You need to go get help.
12: That's right.
10: Until you get help and prove to me that you love me. I'm not doing this anymore.
12: That's right. That's a lot of marriages. And it's easy to do. It's the quickest way to scapegoat and to take responsibility off of yourself. So what Rebecca and I talk about in the Fight for Us book is you need to focus on yourself. This isn't about just your spouse and the things that you don't like about how they live. This is about you. I tell the story of, you know, growing up, you remember you had a girlfriend, you had to break up, and you would say to them to try to soften the blow a little bit, you'd go, oh, it's not you, it's me, you know? And then we get married and we flip and we go, oh, it's not me, it's you. And that becomes our full focus. And I think we want to help couples realize you're not going to get anywhere putting all the energy into what your spouse is doing wrong, but there's a lot of growth and healing each of us can do that contribute to a great flourishing relationship.
10: Gabe, in this journey, it's easy to begin to get lost. And I think most couples very subtly, very unintentionally begin to create distance. And that distance, when it grows, before long, it's like you wake up one morning and you're looking at this person next to you and you're thinking to yourself, I'm not sure I really know you all that well anymore. And even more, I'm not sure I really like you. I don't know if it's you, I don't like us, whatever it is.
12: Yeah.
10: There's something that's taking place, and the secret gets lodged deep down inside. And I think often behind a lot of closed doors in the quiet corners of a lot of hearts, there's profound sorrow, if you will, from love gone bad. I'm supposed to be in a relationship with someone who loves me, and I'm not sure I'm there, and I'm not sure that's coming back.
12: Yeah.
10: I don't know if it is. And Gabe, that begins to be a pretty dangerous place for couples to be, because that's where you start getting discouraged, maybe depressed, and there are patterns that start developing that begin to cascade you, if you will, down a slope away from each other. Am I making sense here?
12: Yeah, that's exactly what happens in most of our marriages. And we've all experienced it. I've experienced that with Rebecca. Those decision moments where you go, am I going to believe this about her and about our relationship, and I'm going to run with that? Or am I going to counter that by going towards her, turning towards her, her turning towards me, and saying, no, we're going to fight through this? And that's really been the journey of our marriage. Key moments where one of us was feeling a bit despondent in the relationship, and the other realizing it and confessing and basically saying, look, I repent. I have been in a place of unforgiveness towards you. I'm going to confess. I've been holding on to this resentment, this time you hurt me, those words that you said, that look that you gave, the way the door slammed when you walked out the door that morning, that hurt.
10: Gabe, I remember early in our marriage, Julie was so mad at me one time, and we were spinning, okay?
12: Yeah.
10: And we had some friends coming over, and she had locked herself in the bedroom, said, I'm not coming out.
12: <That's>
10: and you know
12: best.
10: What? Dude, she opened the window and crawled out and left.
12: You had to host your friends.
10: Yeah, I'm like, yeah. She's in there. She's going to be, I think maybe she's sick or something. Who knows? Dude.
12: Yes.
10: Those times, though, you go back, and those are pretty painful moments because you begin to think, you know what? We're really in a mess here. You used the word fight for a second. And in your new book, The Fight for Us, which I love. By the way, if you don't have a copy of The Fight for Us, Overcome What Divides to Build a Marriage That Thrives, you've got to get this book. Because, Gabe, take us down this fight piece. I learned early on, because I spent the first 10 years of my marriage trying to figure out what makes marriages succeed or fail.
13: Yeah.
10: And it's the old Gottman piece. Yeah. And I got in there and learned that Gottman said, basically, it's not if you fight, it's how you fight that begins to drive where you're going to end up.
12: Yes, and that's right. And we reference Gottman in this book, of course, because he's laid out so many of those key ideas that are critical and foundational for couples to wrestle with how we fight. And what Rebecca and I define in this book are these four dysfunctional dances that we have found couples naturally orient themselves to, and they get very used to it. It's some of what we were describing earlier. You just get comfortable with the dysfunction.
13: Yep.
12: You learn how to operate with one another.
10: Isn't
12: you know?
10: That something, how we develop those patterns?
12: Oh, yeah.
10: Seriously.
12: So one of them's the anxious pattern, where the couple doesn't even talk about things because it brings up such fear, so they just avoid it. Or the silent dance, where there's resentment that's built up for years, so we're just never going to go there.
13: Mm.
12: Or there's the intense dance, where the couple fights a lot, and
13: yeah,
12: everything's intense, and they're battling over how to flip an egg right. And that's Rebecca and I. Like, our dysfunction is intensity. We move into this space where we start to argue about the dumbest little things, and we've gotten so much better about that. But when we look back on our marriage, that's been a big one. Then there's the avoidant one, where we literally just go, this is off limits. We're never going to go there. And so a lot of marriages live in those dysfunctions. And the only way through them is to pause long enough to reflect as a couple and say, hey, we want to break out of that dance. We want to have a healthy rhythm to our relationship. And how we're going to get there is starting with confession, recognizing, where have I contributed to the dysfunction? Owning it. Rebecca and I's new game we've played for a few years is, who apologizes first wins. So when we get into any kind of tiff, it used to be that could go on 2 or 3 days of feeling disconnected, not really liking each other. Now it's like an hour. I mean, if it gets to that point, we're quick to apologize. And you have to humble yourself. That has not been easy for me. But it's been easy for her. It's been harder for me to just humble myself and take ownership of what I did. Because I can come up with the 5 things she said wrong or did wrong. But my overreaction, I need to apologize for. Like, it didn't deserve that. She didn't deserve that. And so starting to confess, talking, Rebecca and I describe this a lot, that if you're not talking, you're not healing. And in all those dysfunctional dances, what happens is we're not talking. We basically turn away versus turn towards. And so we have to develop rhythms in our life, our marriage, that we've worked hard on over these last, probably the last decade, to develop, that keep us talking every day, 15 minutes a day, where we're having intentional conversation, we're going on a walk together, spending time processing through our day. I'm asking her questions about what's she feeling. And that wasn't easy for me, because feelings were not something I felt all the time. I had a counselor once, Tim, look me in the eye and say, Gabe, when I talk to you and ask you a question, I feel like I'm talking to an Excel spreadsheet. Mm. He's like, every answer is so perfectly poised.
13: That's right.
12: And I thought it was a compliment. I'm like, I love Excel spreadsheets. I'm great at Excel. And he's like, Excel is not going to help you in your relationships.
13: Wow.
12: And so I had to do that journey that a lot of us have to do from head to heart and start to understand even what I was feeling. I didn't even know how to process feelings. And so that's been a lot of the journey is Rebecca was a little better at that. I've come along and that's allowed us to now have real conversations where I've been able to say honest things to Rebecca I wouldn't have said, I would have dared not say a decade ago for fear that it would send us into a bit of a dysfunctional dance. But now in health, I can say to her, hey, that hurt me when you said that. Or when you said that, I felt angry, and here's why.
10: You know, Gabe, in the midst of it, I learned through the years that you're in a dilemma as a counselor because you have this quandary of two rights.
13: Right.
10: She thinks she's right.
13: Right.
10: He thinks he's right.
13: Yeah.
10: I remember going to a counselor. Julie and I went to see a therapist one time. Because in the midst of that session, that dude looked at me and said, you need to figure out how to love your wife. And I'm like, why don't you just shut up, dude, right?
12: Right.
10: I mean, pack it up. I'm not doing this.
12: Yeah.
10: Because I didn't feel like he heard me.
12: Mm-hmm.
10: You get what I'm saying
12: mm-hmm.
10: here? Interestingly enough,
12: yeah.
10: That began a journey for us, which led me into a role of what we do.
13: And I was just going to add into that, you know, as we're talking about conflict styles and just fighting styles here for a second, I'm even reflecting back on my marriage with Evelyn. Evelyn would be more of the person that she wants to dive in and figure things out and fix things immediately. I'm one of the people that you said is like the avoidant type. I'm a peacemaker where I'm just like, you know, like a duck brushing water off me. You know what
12: right,
13: I mean?
12: Right.
13: It's all good. We
12: keep
13: don't need to talk
12: forward.
13: About it. Keep moving forward. But that really brings then the sense of division as well. Because
12: yeah.
13: it's like, hey, at the end of the day, we communicate so that way we can further connect with one another.
12: Yes.
13: That's where intimacy is built. That's where intimacy flourishes. But I think a lot of us have a misconstrued understanding culturally of what intimacy really is.
12: Yeah, you know, in our relationship, we talk about this. One of the chapters is about sex. It's called From Transaction to Embrace. And I began in our marriage with a very transactional view of sex. It's like, oh, I'm going to serve you. I'm going to do these things. And I expected, and then we're going to have sex, right? It was literally like making deals all day long. I'll unload the dishwasher. I'll do the laundry.
10: Yeah, you got the spreadsheet up, man.
12: Yeah, the right. spreadsheet. This.
10: Oh, that's it. Wait,
12: here's the result. This is the formula.
10: This is going to be a great day.
12: Yeah. And so when you realize like that system doesn't work, that's not what God designed for intimacy. And again, for me, repenting of that and starting to go on this journey of healing to go, Rebecca, I want to do better at loving you the way you need to be loved and inviting into our conversation, you know, one of our counselors has said intimacy, he describes it as into me, you see. So it's this idea of how do I see into Rebecca's heart? How am I aligning with the things that she's feeling burdened by and coming alongside and being that solid support that she can lean against versus the reactionary husband that's like, oh, you're feeling that way? Well, I'm going to out of shame take responsibility. Like, oh, it must be my fault. What am I doing wrong? I get defensive. That was a lot of my cycle. Versus going, no, how do I just stand here and be a strong support and listen, which I didn't do well, and learn and start to cherish my wife? I mean, I think of the scriptures in Peter, right? 1 Peter 3:7 that describes this idea of husbands loving your wife and cherishing your wives. Otherwise, your prayers may be hindered. And I got to a point in my life where there were a lot of prayers I felt like being hindered in my life. I was praying. I was asking God for this and not seeing it happen. And when I read that passage, I felt such conviction. Like God's given us one person in our life as husbands to cherish. And in that scripture, it says she's the weaker vessel. Now we know physically, yes, that'd be biologically true. But there's other areas where a husband needs to be that support that their wife needs emotionally, needs to bring the strength to the relationship. Sometimes it's going to be decision-making that, of course, you're both involved in, but she needs to rest in the fact that you're going to take ownership for decisions. But in all those ways, cherish my wife. And as I cherished Rebecca, what I saw in her was a whole new side come out where she felt safe again. She didn't feel insecure. She felt secure in the relationship because she knew I had a longing to learn more about her. And so one of my favorite memories is just, this was a couple years ago, we tell the story, but you know, one day just getting to know Rebecca again. I mean, at 26 years into marriage, I should know everything. we went back to high school, and I'm asking her all these questions about high school. She was a drum major in her high school band, right? And I was a quarterback at my school, so we didn't know each other. Yeah. But we joke, like, we would have never dated if we were in the same school. Like, I wasn't dating the drum major.
13: Right.
12: But this was your skill. This was your talent. You were a trumpet mm-hmm. player. Like, just, I want to hear all about your musical journey, how that worked. I also want to hear about your first kiss. Like, tell me about that boy in ninth grade, and what was that like? And just asking her these questions, very simple questions, just drew her out. And she's like, wow, I feel so connected to you, right? I appreciate that you care enough about my journey that we don't just get stagnant in our old marriage, you know, and think we know everything about each other, but we take a moment to be curious again. And that's the way intimacy starts to happen. And then sex is this natural byproduct, as you said, Zach, of a connected relationship. You're having fun. You know each other. This isn't transactional. This is about fun.
13: You know, Gabe, we're kind of wrapping up here for a second. I just am thinking about the fight for us. I'm thinking about this fight for intimacy, connectivity within our marriages. And I love how Ortberg puts it in his book, I'd Like You More If You're More Like Me. He talks about intimacy, how he defines it, is mastering the art of the shared experience. Mm. And the one thing that he really references is that Christ is a beautiful example of what intimacy should look like in our personal lives and in our personal marriages. He said that Christ never placed efficiency over intimacy. He was perfectly willing to go about doing his work more slowly if it meant connecting with those that he loved more deeply. What you guys are getting at in this book is that the goal is not to fight nose to nose. It's to fight back to back.
12: Yeah.
13: To be able to fight for each other and for your marriage every single day. So as we wrap up, though, Gabe, I'm just thinking of an audience member out there who's maybe they feel stuck in their marriage. Mm-hmm. They feel complacent. They feel like things aren't moving in the right direction. Gabe, what's a word of hope, encouragement, and motivation that you want to leave them with? And maybe what's one practical thing that mm-hmm. you want them to begin doing today that you think can help them, again, identify the challenges, but then move and build this thriving relationship for the road ahead?
12: Thank you, Zach. Well, I would encourage them to know that this fight is not something they're in alone, that God literally is there fighting with them, desiring to help them overcome these challenges. They made a covenant before God. He's made a covenant with them that this is something that he desires for not just them, for their children and for future generations. So getting perspective that the enemy is literally coming after your marriage, and this is one of his number one goals, to destroy children and generations, which is God's work in the world. This is critical for you to understand, like, he's with you. You are not alone, even if you feel alone today as you're listening to this. But then practically what I would do is I would stop. I'd pause long enough. If it's 5 minutes in your car before you go in, take a moment and reflect and observe and go, God, help me understand, how am I contributing to the fight, the dysfunctional fight in our marriage? Convict me of that. Help me to see it, because sometimes we get so caught up in our own perspective, we can't see it. So help me to see it. And then the second thing I would encourage you to do is when you see your spouse next, give them a big hug. Tell them about your hopes and desires for your relationship. Confess if God's convicted you of something, like, I'm sorry the way I talked to you this morning. I'm sorry I didn't text you today all day to see how you were doing. I'm sorry for the last argument we had. Like, I was very dismissive. Like, take ownership for something you've done. Show that your heart is still open and tender. What we have to do is keep our hearts tender so that there's room for healing and there's an opportunity for our spouse to say, this is something that we can do and we're going to fight for, and then go out and continue the fight step by step.
13: Where can our audience members go to find out, and maybe even to connect with you and Rebecca, but also to pre-order that book?
12: Yep. It's everywhere books are sold. You can go to RebeccaLyons.com, R-E-B-E-K-A-H, RebeccaLyons.com, and see all about the book.
13: Wow. Gabe Lyons, a friend, cannot thank you enough for what you're allowing the Lord to continue to do in through your life, Rebecca's life, your marriage, your family. Thank you for your time. Thanks for your willingness to join us today.
14: Thank you, Gabe.
12: Thank you, guys.
15: 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We look forward to having you with us again next time. May God bless you.
13: Hey,
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18: 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I'll serve him when I have this or when I have that. 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
0: It's Crazy Money Day. Hi, I'm Chuck Bentley with My Money Life from Crown. The 2026 World Cup featured two of the wealthiest athletes in history. At age 41, Cristiano Ronaldo earns a salary of $200 million plus $65 million through endorsements. Lionel Messi at age 38 has an annual base salary of $25 million and earns $70 million from endorsements. That's crazy. Their remarkable success reminds us of a truth found in Psalm 20, verse 7. 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
2: This week on the weekend edition of Washington Watch, Trump threatens Iran again. A roundup on Middle East news and a look at Tuesday's primaries across five states. Greetings, fellow patriots. I am David Salkeld, and I'm a constitutional conservative, Christian husband, and Reagan Republican. A little later in the show, Washington Watch Live's Friday host, Jody Heiss, talks with Dr. Michael Rubin about airstrikes in Lebanon, as well as a possible deal with Iran. And FRC's Director of FRC Action, Matt Carpenter, joins us to look at the results of Tuesday's primary voting. You can find more of Matt's work over at frcaction.org. But first, Jody talks with New York Representative Claudia Tenney about Trump's latest threats to Iran, the continuing resolution, and Mayor Mamdani's requirements for ID to use his mislabeled free grocery stores. Here's how that interview got started.
23: Congresswoman Tenney, thank you for joining us on Washington Watch. We appreciate it. And I just want to start. I know you being on the Intelligence Committee, you've got a lot of information that you cannot share. But with that, what is your personal assessment of President Trump's warning of decapitation strikes if Iran does not sign a deal immediately?
24: Well, I think the president is trying to convey strength, and that's the only thing that works in Iran. I think that he's maybe coming to the realization. I mean, there's been some fits and starts that these people, you can have them sign a document saying they're going to agree to terms, but I do not believe that they would ever comply with any agreement they sign, no matter what, even, you know, with some of our interlocutors in there, like Saudi Arabia and Oman and the Emirates, you know, and Qatar involved in this. I think the president is getting very frustrated, and he really realizes that this is, you know, this is really a situation where we can't really afford to dither any longer. We've got to make a decision. You're either going to go in and remove the IRGC, who's basically running this, and the Ayatollahs, and give an opportunity for the Iranian people to take back their government, or we're going to end up in some prolonged deal that could take a long time and be contrary to exactly what the president is trying to do, which is to prevent Iran from having a nuclear weapon, to prevent them from continuing to support Hamas in Gaza, to prevent them from continuing to support Hezbollah, the Houthis, Islamic Jihad, and all of these different groups that they are funding, you know, as proxies all over the Middle East and even in parts of Northern Africa and leaking into parts of Europe.
23: So what do you make of where we are with all these negotiations? Is any real progress, do you think, being made towards denuclearization?
24: Well, obviously, there has been a lot that has done to degrade and to minimize what the Iranians have been able to do. And they're looking at anywhere from 18 months to 2 years before they could actually, you know, get to weapons grade type of enrichment. Now, after last year and this year's, you know, obliteration of what they had going on. But I do think the president really needs to step it up and just like not continue to negotiate with them right now. You know, we've either got to go in there and eliminate any kind of threat. The regime is the problem. The people in Iran are not the problem. It's the regime, and the regime will go to their death. They're not going to quit. They are totally untrustworthy. We cannot believe anything they sign, and they don't care. So I think the president is doing everything he can to give them an opportunity to get out of this in a peaceful way. And I think he's getting to the end of his rope and he's exasperated. I think that you see that even in the comments from Marco Rubio. He's like, look, we think we're close, but if we're not, that's it. You know, we're going to decapitate them, as the president would say.
23: Yeah, those are very strong words. And when you say they'll go to their death over this, when the president responds with decapitation, he very may be agreeing with him in that regard. A very, very serious situation. Let me turn a moment of discussion to New York City, close in your neck of the woods, where Mayor Mamdani now has the city-run grocery stores. They are suggesting some sort of library card-esque system, if you will, to track shoppers and prevent reselling. But doesn't it seem, in a polite way, contradictory that they are requiring ID at the grocery stores while opposing ID requirements at the ballot box?
24: You know, imagine that you can't go into a grocery store with a 30% discount funded by the taxpayers, taking their money and using it to try to say, oh, well, we need ID to prove that you're really eligible. I mean, this is absurd. It's something as important as voting. I started the Election Integrity Caucus. Obviously, voting is really important. But, you know, the other thing about this, Jody, it is so absurd. I run a small business. My family business was run. Whenever government got in to help one of my competitors, you know, that's a bad sign. That means that the government is going to give out subsidies and it's going to make it impossible for me to compete. And what are they going to do to all these small grocery stores, retailers? They're mostly run by immigrants. They're mostly run by people who are really working hard every day to struggle to put the food on the table for their own families, but to also compete in a very difficult and very competitive atmosphere in New York City, where every block there's a grocery store. You got to be better, more creative, cheaper. And all of a sudden you're going to put a government-run grocery store. Let me tell you why this isn't going to work. You know who the worst landlord in New York City is? It's not some private entity. It's the city of New York, which provides terrible services to people who live in New York subsidized housing. They have problems with everything from heat to air conditioning, to rats, to cockroaches, to doors being broken, broken elevators not working. That's what happens when you have government-run operations in most cases, especially when it comes to things where you're removing the element of competition, of excellence, and this is going to be a disaster, and there are going to be a lot of people that are hardworking, middle-class Americans, new immigrants who are going to be put out of business because of Mamdani's, you know, desire to just give everybody everything for free. You never have to earn it.
23: Wow. It's quite a statement you just made there. We've got a hard break in less than a minute, only about 30 seconds for you to answer this last question. I apologize. But the SAVE Act seems to be taking a back seat right now while voters really are concerned about identification at elections and election integrity. Where does the SAVE Act stand?
24: Look, we are it's a bind. We don't have the votes in the Senate. Senator Thune has mentioned that. The Democrats are smart. They will not vote for anything, no matter what, no matter how absurd it is, which is why we should be campaigning to everyone and say, every Democrat voted against common sense, voter ID, and proof of citizenship, which are foundational. And one last really important point in the last few seconds.
3: Right.
24: One of the most liberal courts in the entire United States is the New York State Court of Appeals. They ruled that you must be a citizen in order to vote in our elections. This is a no-brainer.
3: Wow. We should be
24: putting the Democrats to the test.
3: Congresswoman Claudia Tinney, thank you so much for joining us on Washington Watch. Coming up next, we're going to talk Middle East with Dr. Michael Rubin. A lot happening there. Stay with us. We'll be right back.
4: America, what formed the fabric of our freedom? What stitched together the hearts of those that fastened the stars and stripes? 250 years ago, our founding fathers penned the invisible words woven within every heart, that all men are created equal, that they are endowed by their Creator with certain unalienable rights, that among these are life, liberty, and the pursuit of happiness. Unite with others who will pledge to defend these eternal truths today at Family Research Council's Pray Vote Stand Summit, September 24th to the 26th at Cornerstone Chapel outside Washington, D.C. In 1776, our country declared independence in reliance upon divine providence. 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
6: As president of the College of New Jersey, now known as Princeton University, John Witherspoon taught 10 cabinet members, 60 members of Congress, 13 governors, 3 Supreme Court justices, Vice President Aaron Burr, and President James Madison. As a Presbyterian minister, Witherspoon was the only active clergyman to sign the Declaration of Independence. He was a gifted preacher and writer who let his faith direct his political activism, often voicing the link between earthly liberty and spiritual liberty. Witherspoon argued there is not a single instance in history in which civil liberty was lost and religious liberty preserved entire. President John Adams said of Witherspoon, he was a true son of liberty, but first he was the son of the cross. Witherspoon's views on man's sinfulness from birth influenced his belief that self-government was only possible with checks and balances, a belief he passed on to his student, James Madison, father of the Constitution. Witherspoon helped form the vision many of our founding fathers held to: no republic without liberty, no liberty without virtue, and no virtue without religion. And with that, Witherspoon became a cornerstone in America's foundation of faith.
3: Welcome back to Washington Watch. I'm Jody Heiss, filling in today for Tony. Thank you for joining us. Iran and Oman are reportedly putting together final touches on a deal that would reopen the Strait of Hormuz. President Trump told reporters that a lot of progress had been made on these negotiations over the strait, which U.S. Secretary of State Marco Rubio described yesterday as the immediate deal that was being worked out. Now, this is different from the so-called ultimate deal on Iran's denuclearization. But this deal to reopen the Strait of Hormuz is one that President Trump said needs to happen very soon, or else Iran is going to get hit very, very hard. So what do we know so far about this deal? What does it look like? Well, joining us now to discuss this and more is former Pentagon official Dr. Michael Rubin, the Director of Policy Analysis at the Middle East Forum. He's also a senior fellow at the American Enterprise Institute, where he specializes in Middle Eastern countries. Dr. Rubin, welcome back to Washington Watch. Thanks for joining us. And let's just begin with this immediate deal. What does it look like? What's in it?
7: Well, it almost looks like the Iranians are trying to make a deal that the international shipping community can't refuse. Whereas once they started talking about tolls, only to learn that that's not going to be acceptable because it's an international waterway, now they're talking about safety fees. And if you don't pay the safety fee, who knows what might happen? You're going to get the proverbial horse head in your bed. That's the danger right now. So we really are looking at a scheme in which the Iranians are seeking to raise money off an international waterway. Now, the Iranians say other people do this, that down in the Straits of Malacca in Asia or in the Turkish Straits. But in those cases, there's buoys, there's patrols, there's all sorts of things. What the Iranians are doing, and this is just an outreach to progressives, is saying it's for the environment, it's for safety, but really what you're going to be doing is funding terrorism.
3: So I guess another question along those lines, while this, quote, immediate deal is being finalized, is there any indication or any progress as it relates to the ultimate deal? I'm referring to Iran's denuclearization. Is anything moving in that direction?
7: The mother of all deals. Look, the problem is that it's not. And when people, first of all, this wasn't picked up in the Western press so much, but up

0: A great point. Well, you know, it's not just happening in Iran. All right, there's other parts of the Middle East. Like today, for instance, in Lebanon, a new flare up there. Israel Defense Forces launched a wave of precision strikes against Hezbollah there in southern Lebanon. What can you tell us about what's happening there?
1: Well, you know, I mean, I've recently come back from Lebanon. And on one hand, there's a lot of optimism in Beirut that they could be as close to a peace deal with Israel as they've ever been. They recognize that they have no choice but to live with Israel. The problem is Hezbollah. Hezbollah is a creation of the Islamic Republic of Iran. It's brought nothing but misery to Lebanon. And the fact of the matter is, the reason why we're so close to peace is both Jerusalem and Beirut understand they have a mutual interest in getting rid of what essentially is a mafia. Here's the problem. It's the case with Hezbollah. It's the case with Hamas in Gaza. A lot of these adversaries, a lot of these proxy groups have figured out that if they just wait long enough, they can try to run down the clock. And I'm afraid that's what's going on here.
0: They seem to be masters at running the clock. You know, while you have Israel, they're handling this Lebanon-based Hezbollah on one side, but still Hamas is in Gaza, and they still have to contend with that. And Israeli Prime Minister Netanyahu has expressed skepticism regarding Hamas's willingness to lay down their weapons, as is required by the Board of Peace's 15-point roadmap for peace there in Gaza. Is the Prime Minister right to be skeptical in this, do you think?
1: Well, he absolutely is. And here's the problem. There's always a lot of wishful thinking. But, you know, Jody, U.S. national security is always at its strongest when it's based on reality rather than on rhetoric or wishful thinking. Hamas, like Al-Qaeda, like the Islamic State, like the Islamic Republic of Iran, are ideological entities. And it's kind of foolish to believe that with a magic wand, we can get them to give up their ideology. Sometimes you just need to eliminate the bad guys, no matter what the progressives on college campuses say.
0: Well, good point. Let me ask you this. We've just got maybe a minute and a half or so left, but you just came back from Somalia. What's happening there? What can you tell us about that situation, particularly as it relates to Islamic terrorists and the attacks against Christians there?
1: Well, you know, I was in Somaliland, which is the northern third of the country, which is split away from Somalia back in 1991 against the backdrop of the whole Black Hawk Down incident. And it's actually a democracy. It's at peace. There hasn't been a terrorist attack in more than in almost 20 years. And while we talk about, can we have an ID for voter for elections and voter identification, Somaliland became the first country in the world, even though unrecognized, to secure voter ID with biometric iris scans. If an African country in the Horn of Africa can do it, why can't we? But the fact of the matter is, Somaliland, this northern third, they've embraced Taiwan, they've embraced Israel, they've embraced the West, and they're just waiting for the United States to come knocking on their door and saying, you know, we're going to be a partner with you because we can't defeat the Houthis without you. And it's just a matter of the State Department waking up to this.
0: Well, there's a lot going on there, and the attacks of Christians seems to be mounting all across the world. But I want to thank you so much for joining us today, Dr. Michael Rubin, Director of Policy Analysis at the Middle East Forum. Always great to have you with us and to gain your insight. We appreciate it. Coming up, friends, stay with us. We've got much more to discuss. We're going to jump into the primary elections that took place yesterday in five states. So stay with us. We'll be after the break.
2: When in the course of human events, it becomes necessary for one people to dissolve the political bands which have connected them with another and to assume among the powers of the earth
3: the separate and equal station to which the laws of nature
4: and of nature's God entitle them.
5: A decent respect to the opinions of mankind requires that they should declare the causes
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1: Happy 250th. 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
2: Happy 250th.
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4: The book of Hebrews says that the word of God is living and active, sharper than any two-edged sword, piercing to the division of soul and of spirit, of joints and of marrow, and discerning the thoughts and intentions of the heart. 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
5: Thank you for joining us today on Washington Watch. Welcome back. I'm Jody Heiss filling in today for Tony, and thank you for tuning in. As we mentioned earlier in the program, there were a number of primary elections that were held yesterday. In fact, five different states. There's Kansas, Michigan, Missouri, Virginia, and Washington. And we've discussed some of the results, but there's certainly much more to highlight. So joining me now to go further in the details and the results from last night is Matt Carpenter. He's the director of FRC Action. Matt, welcome back to Washington Watch. Thanks for joining me.
6: Thanks for having me, Jody. Great to be with you.
5: All right, we've got a lot to cover. Let's start with Michigan. What were some of the main takeaways from there?
6: Yeah, the big story coming out of Michigan last night, Jody, was the win of Abdul El Sayed. I think I'm saying that right. He was sort of an anti-establishment progressive, not endorsed by the Democratic Socialists of America, but certainly a part of the Bernie Sanders wing of the party. Opposes Israel, you know, government-funded health care, you name it, kind of the full laundry list of far-left policy priorities. He prevailed over Democrat Haley Stevens, who's a member from the House, by 1 point. I went to bed last night, and it was too close to call, and woke up this morning, and El Sayed had prevailed. And this is going to be a test, essentially, of the Democratic Socialists of America platform in a swing state at the statewide level. Up until this point, we've seen Democratic Socialists of America aligned candidates perform well in urban areas, in deep blue districts. So this is a real test for them.
5: So how are the Democratic Socialists faring yesterday specifically, but nationally right now? They seem to have a lot of momentum.
6: Yeah. It mixed results last night. As I mentioned, this is last night was a test for them in a place like Michigan, a perennial swing state at the statewide level. You had Democrat incumbent Sri Tanadar lose his primary to a Democratic Socialist aligned state legislator, challenged him, 34-year-old upstart there in Michigan, who will now represent the Democratic side of the ticket in the Michigan's 13th congressional district. But then you look over to Missouri, where a former Democrat member of the House, Cori Bush, certainly aligned with the Democratic Socialists of America, failed in her attempt to take on Democrat incumbent Wesley Bell. You also had Democrat Socialists of America aligned candidates in places like Virginia's 2nd congressional district and Missouri's 4th congressional district and a few other places as well lose their races. And Rashida Tlaib, who's an incumbent member from the Democratic Conference in the House, prevailed in her primary. So mixed results overall, but as you pointed out, Jody, this is the continuation of several primary contests in which we've seen Democratic Socialist-aligned candidates show some momentum.
5: So for those that are winning, showing some momentum, what does that suggest in terms of the chances of Republicans retaining the Senate and the House?
6: You know, the polling at this stage, and I'll comment on the Michigan Senate race, the polling at this stage is scant. admittedly, but all the polling that I've seen shows a head-to-head matchup between Republican nominee Mike Rogers for Michigan Senate versus Abdul El Said. It's about a head-to-head matchup. It's basically a jump ball, Jody. I think the Real Clear Politics average of polls has Rogers up by a fraction of a point. The most recent poll came out, had him up by 3 points. So it was potentially damaging, frankly, to Democrat chances to take control of Congress.
5: It's going to be very interesting. You know, you look at what is happening in the Democratic Party, and this movement of the socialists within the party has gotten to the point that it's sizable enough they cannot ignore it. And that certainly is going to impact the nation as it relates to the Democratic Party. There were also a couple of gubernatorial primaries that some were watching really closely last night. What can you tell us about those?
6: Yeah, Michigan, Kansas also had gubernatorial primaries. In Michigan, you've got Gretchen Whitmer, Democrat incumbent, term limited out. There's some speculation about maybe presidential ambitions for her. Her Secretary of State, Jocelyn Benson, prevailed on the Democratic side. And Republican member of the House, John James, won on the Republican side. So you've got a matchup between John James and Jocelyn Benson there. Jocelyn Benson has been sort of a central figure in a lot of the state's election integrity dealings, I guess we'll say, concerns, litigation, whatever. So there, that angle, I'm sure, will crop up in that race as well. Going over to Kansas, you've got Democrat Cindy Holscher, who actually ran as sort of an anti-incumbent Democrat there, prevailed over a candidate backed by Kansas's Democrat Governor Laura Kelly. So it's an opportunity, a pickup opportunity probably for Republicans in Kansas, where Republican State Senate President Ty Masterson prevailed in that that primary there. So some important governor's races in the middle of the country as well.
5: Well, it's very interesting the way we've been watching all the redistricting maps over the past year changing. And then you add all this Democratic Socialist aspect to it up. This is going to be a nail biter. And we really are at a crossroads where we're going to be headed as a nation, not only just one party to the other, but literally the philosophy of our country and the constitutional directives that we've had. A lot is at stake.
6: Yeah, absolutely. I mean, you think about the Democratic Socialist agenda. Some of them are talking about abolishing the Senate, redoing the Electoral College, packing the Supreme Court, just truly radical ideas coming out of that wing
5: really
6: of the
5: is.
6: Party.
5: Matt Carpenter, Director of FRC Action, thank you so much for breaking all this down for us. We appreciate it.
7: Well, unfortunately, that's all the time we have for today. I'm David Salkel, thanking you for being with us. 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And I look forward to having you back here again next week for the weekend edition of Washington Watch.
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0: two tick-borne diseases cause similar clinical signs in cattle. Hello, everyone. I'm Dr. Bob Judd with Texas Vet News on the Texas Farm Bureau Radio Network. Anaplasmosis and Theileria are both tick-borne diseases, and Drovers.com indicates for decades cattle producers in the South and Midwest were only concerned with anaplasmosis. Now, Dr. Craig Payne from the University of Missouri indicates cattle producers have to worry about a disease called Theileria that has similar clinical signs, including lethargy, decreased appetite, and anemia. To differentiate the diseases, a PCR test is required, and this is important because cattle with Theileria do not respond to treatment for anaplasmosis. Both diseases attack the animal's red blood cells, causing fever, lethargy, pale or yellow mucous membranes, reduced milk production, and weight loss. Both diseases can also cause abortion in pregnant cows, and cattle can become asymptomatic carriers of the disease that maintain the pathogen in the herds. However, anaplasmosis signs usually only occur in cattle over 2 years of age, while Theileria occurs in all ages of animals. As far as treatment, anaplasmosis is caused by a bacterium that is susceptible to tetracycline antibiotics, either as an injection or in the feed. Unfortunately, there is no treatment option for Theileriosis, as it is caused by a protozoan, not a bacterium, and there are no antibiotics approved for treatment in the United States. The only treatments are supportive care by minimizing stress, ensuring access to feed and water, and a blood transfusion in valuable animals. Medgene has produced a vaccine for Theileria that will be available this month, but the efficacy of the vaccine has not been established. The vaccine targets multiple tick species by aiming to reduce tick numbers, as the vaccine is for the ticks, not the protozoa. 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I'm Dr. Bob Judd, and this is the Texas Farm Bureau Radio Network.
1: This is not saying Jesus sympathetically feels our pain. He takes our sin and its full punishment, pays for it in full, and thus brings to an end the reign of sin in our lives with all of its effects and all of its manifestations, all of its griefs and all of its sorrows. And one day we'll enter into the fullness of it.
2: You're listening to Grace to You Weekend, the Bible teaching ministry of John MacArthur. I'm your host, Phil Johnson. The gospel of Jesus Christ can be compared to a bottomless well. No matter how many times you draw from its life-giving truth, you can't exhaust the supply. You'll never fully grasp everything there is to know about God's work of salvation. But that doesn't mean there aren't some essential gospel truths that you can and must understand. Today, John MacArthur looks at one of those essentials, namely repentance, from a source you might not expect, the Old Testament. John's current series is titled The Gospel According to God. To make sure you're clear on the importance of repentance in salvation, turn to Isaiah 53 as John begins today's lesson.
1: We saw the startling servant in verses 13 to 15 at the end of chapter 52. We saw the scorned servant, verses 1 through 3, and now we come to the substituted servant. Looking continually at the servant of Jehovah, we now see him in his role as a substitute. And the transition comes in verse 4 with the first word, surely, or truly, or verily. This is an exclamation. This is a sudden recognition of something unexpected, a dramatic change from the previous perception. This is a reversal. This is spinning on their heels fast. Surely, as if to say, whoa, stop in our tracks and turn and go the other way. Now we see our griefs he himself bore, our sorrows he carried. He was pierced for our transgressions, crushed for our iniquities, chastened for our well-being, scourged for our healing. That is the complete reversal of how they viewed the cross. He took our place, died in our stead, gave his life for us. Technically, we would call this vicarious penal substitution. Finally, as a nation, they're going to see it and believe it, and they're going to be saved in that hour. These three verses, by the way, verses 4, 5, and 6, are so connected that they're like concentric circles. They kind of weave around and around each other. And each of them mentions the wrongs and the provision of the servant to provide atonement for those wrongs. And they do cycle around the same theme, but they are so profoundly rich. They understand how wrong they were. They had a wrong attitude, manifest in wrong behavior. Listen, coming from their nature. Repentance grasps all three. True repentance takes the recognition that we think wrong, we act wrong, because we are profoundly corrupt in nature. Verse 4 is about their wrong attitudes. Verse 5 is about their wrong behavior. And verse 6 is about their wrong nature. They go all the way down deep. Our attitude was wrong, terribly wrong. We esteemed him stricken, smitten of God, and afflicted. That's wrong. We thought he was being punished for his own iniquity. Our behaviors were wrong, transgressions, iniquities, but mostly because our nature is wrong. Verse 6 is about nature. We're like sheep who've gone astray. Each of us has turned to his own way. You say, well, in what sense is that speaking of nature? Sheep do what sheep do. That's the analogy. They wander off into danger. That was us. Our nature was wrong. And we went our own way. So they have come to a place, this future generation of Jews, that every sinner must come to be saved, in which you understand that you have to change your mind about Christ, how you think about Christ. You have to recognize the transgressions and iniquities that mark your behavior and the subsequent alienation from God and soul sickness that you possess. And then you must recognize that there's a problem deep down, profoundly embedded in your humanity. You're a sinner. And that's what you have here. The awakening is stunning. They get it. Our griefs he himself bore. Our sorrows he carried. We ourselves, we are the issue here. Our griefs. The word for griefs is sickness. It's diseases, infirmities, calamities, pretty broad word. And here, sins are viewed from the perspective of their effects. Sins are viewed from the perspective of what they produce, the conditions that come from sin. Life becomes full of sickness, disease, infirmity, calamity. These are the griefs. And it's a word that looks mostly at the objective, the outside, the agonies and struggles and issues that we deal with in life. Our griefs he himself bore. The word bore means to lift up, pick up, and place on oneself. He picked up all of that that sin produced and put it on himself. And then they say it another way, our sorrows, that's the word for pains, that talks more about the subjective or the inward. Griefs is a word that refers to the outward effects of sin, and sorrows is a word that refers mostly to the inward effect of sin. But sin is viewed here not as a moral entity, which the word sin would convey, but rather from the distress and horrors and issues of life that flow out of sin. He picked up sin with all that it produces and carried it, put it on himself, carried it. Well, we know he carried it to the cross and he bore the full punishment of God. The Lord was pleased to crush him, verse 10 says. He took the punishment for our sin and thus carried the full weight of sin and all its effects away. This is not saying Jesus sympathetically feels our pain. It's not saying that. It is that he takes our sin and its full punishment, pays for it in full, and thus brings to an end the reign of sin in our lives with all of its effects and all of its manifestations, all of its griefs and all of its sorrows. And one day we'll enter into the fullness of that, won't we? One day when we enter into heaven, no more sin and no more effects. We should have suffered for our sins, but he did. He took away from us all that belonged to us, all that we should have felt by way of judgment, pain, devastation, even eternal punishment, and put it on himself. And thus he shifted the load completely away from us. He takes our sin and removes it. having paid for it in full. Now, that's the prophecy of Isaiah about this one who will come. And you're going to see that same truth reiterated in the remaining sections of this great chapter because it is the cardinal truth. Verse 8, for example, he was cut off out of the land of the living for the transgression of my people to whom the stroke was due. The question then is, who is this person? Peter, no doubt having this passage in mind, tells us in 1 Peter 2, speaking of Christ, he says, of Christ, he himself bore our sins in his body on the cross, and by his wounds you were healed. That's a direct allusion to Isaiah 53. It can be no one but Christ, no one but Jesus Christ can fulfill this. Israel will come to that knowledge, come to that awareness, weeping and wailing in repentance, having seen the truth about the servant Messiah, Yeshua, Jesus. They will testify to the massive error that they have made. Generations have made it. For thousands of years they have made this error. And here they declare how wrong they were. It wasn't for his sin that he suffered, it was for their sin. And then comes this confession. Yet, reaching back, we ourselves esteemed him stricken, smitten of God, and afflicted. And there's the confession that we thought God was punishing him for his own sins. We considered or reckoned him the stricken, smitten, afflicted by God for blasphemy. The word God is Elohim, and all those verbs connect with Elohim. Stricken by God, smitten by God, afflicted by God. We thought God was punishing him for his sins. And the language here is very strong. The word stricken is to strike violently. A very violent word used in Exodus 11, one of the plagues. The word smitten means basically to beat someone even to death. And the word afflicted, a general word, to be humiliated, to be degraded, to be destroyed. So we thought that when he was being smashed and beaten and degraded and humiliated, that this was God doing it because he was a blasphemer. And by the way, that is still the Jewish assessment today. Jewish assessment is just that today. And they will someday in the future know that this is the Lamb of God chosen by him to be the vicarious substitute bearing their sins. They get it. And so in verse 5, they will say he was pierced for our transgressions, crushed for our iniquities, chastened for our well-being, scourged for our healing. This is such marvelous language here. Very graphic. The words pierced, crushed, chastened or punished, scourged. Very strong words. Let's talk about those for a moment. The prophet has no knowledge of the cross. He doesn't know what's going to happen 700 years hence. The Spirit of God leads him to pick these words, and we could say that these are metaphoric words in some way, or these are sort of general words, that the saying pierced, crushed, punished, scourged, simply trying to pick words that are graphic and dramatic and sort of repulsive to think about someone being treated this way, and that they're intended to be somewhat general, and you would be right about that. There are Hebrew scholars that suggest that the word pierced, for example, is the strongest Hebrew expression for violent death. So that if you look at it in a general sense, you could say, well, whoever this is, he's going to have a violent death. And you would be right. And you could look at the word crushed. And that word can refer to anything from being trampled to death, literally trampled, crushed underfoot, such as Lamentations 3:34, all the way to being battered and bruised. That would be the lesser of it. It could be simply a broad word for somebody's life being crushed out. But it can be anything, as I said, from being trampled to death to being severely bruised. And then the word chastisement, very interesting word. It is the only Hebrew word to express punishment. And punishment is a technical term. It's a legal term in some sense. And you could say, well, this definitely was a punishment, generally speaking, and you would be correct about that. And the word scourged could also be viewed in somewhat of a general sense. Scourging meaning lashing someone, slashing someone, inflicting wounds on someone. They could be general words. And perhaps when Isaiah wrote that, that's what he thought. Well, this is just picking all the worst possible descriptions of a horrific, horrendous death. But the truth of the matter is, they're not just general terms, because every one of them specifically happened to Jesus. He was pierced 5 times, both feet, both hands, and his side. Psalm 22 is a psalm that looks forward to the cross. Psalm 22 begins, my God, why have you forsaken me?" The very words Jesus said on the cross. But in Psalm 22:16, the psalmist writes, "They pierced my hands and feet." Zechariah 12:10, Zechariah says, "They'll look on him whom they pierced." And they actually pierced Jesus on the cross. That actually happened. What about the word crushed? Can refer, as I said, to anything from a sort of severe bruising to being trampled to death. Listen, we know what happened to Jesus. We know that he was slapped. We know that he was punched in the face, John 19:3. And we also know, according to Matthew chapter 27, verse 30, that the Romans took sticks and beat him in the face with sticks. Punching him in the face, slapping him in the face, and beating his head and his face with sticks would raise bruises and welts. That would be within the framework of that word, crushed. What about the next one? Chastening, as I said, the Hebrew word for punishment. Was his execution a form of punishment? Absolutely it was. There was an indictment of him. You remember the Jews called him together and brought in false witnesses to tell lies against him. The indictment went from place to place in the house of Annas and Caiaphas. They passed him over to Herod. They passed him back. Mock series of trials in which they tried to bring that indictment to an actual crime. And then they wanted an execution, so they put him before Pilate. And Pilate was intimidated and blackmailed into sentencing Jesus to death, and his execution was an official punishment by the government of Rome. It was a punishment, result of an indictment, a trial, a verdict, a sentence, a formal punishment was carried out. And what about the word scourging? Is that just a generic term? Well, according to Mark 15:15, it says he was scourged. We all know the story of that, a heavy stick with leather thongs extending from it, embedded with bone and rock and glass, lacerating his body over and over and over again. The Jews knew all that. They know it now. They know it today. They know about this man, Jesus, who was pierced and bruised and punished and scourged. They know that very well. It's in the record. But on the day of national salvation, they're going to look back and realize that God did not do that to him, because it was God who crushed him. It was God. But God did not do that to him because of his own sins, but he did it to him because of their sins. That's the difference. They will confess, I love this, for our transgressions, for our iniquities, for our well-being, for our healing. That's what's going to happen someday. They're going to confess that. In the meantime, folks, the only way you can ever be saved is to confess it now. Now. I want you to turn to 2 Corinthians chapter 6. In 2 Corinthians chapter 6, Paul borrows from the 49th chapter of Isaiah in the second verse. And in Isaiah 49, we read, "At the acceptable time I listened to you, on the day of salvation I helped you." Isaiah said that to a word from the Lord to the people. This is a day when I will listen. This is a day of salvation when I will help. And then Paul pulls it into the present and says, "But now is the acceptable time. Behold, now is the day of salvation." Israel's national salvation, that's future. At the end of a time called the tribulation. But now is the day of salvation. Now is the acceptable time for you Jew or Gentile, this is available if you will receive the gift. Maybe this is that surely moment. We were wrong about him. It was for us that he died. He took our griefs, our sorrows, our sickness, our calamities, our disasters, and our sin, paid for all the sin, and carried away all its effects forever. This is your day to put your trust in the Savior.
2: You're listening to Grace to You Weekend, the Bible teaching ministry of John MacArthur. John's lesson today is from his series called The Gospel According to God. Now, friend, even though today's topic, repentance, is an essential aspect of Christian faith and practice, it's often misunderstood. And because of that, a few years back, I asked John to give a biblical definition of repentance, what it is and what it is not. And this is what he said.
0: Yeah, I think anybody who takes it at face value in the Bible knows that it means turning from sin to God. That's the language of the apostles in the book of Acts, repentance toward God and faith in our Lord Jesus Christ. So I think traditionally the word repentance has always meant a turning. Where it got confusing was, a few decades back, when people didn't want the word repentance to relate to sin. And they started talking about repentance, meaning changing your mind about who Jesus is. You remember that. Because
3: yeah, I do.
0: That's when I wrote the book, The Gospel According to Jesus, to attack that error. They were saying, and leading Bible teachers were saying, repentance is a human work that cannot be added to salvation. But the Bible itself says God grants repentance. It's not a human work. It's a divine work. The Holy Spirit has come to convict men of sin and righteousness and judgment, which leads to repentance. So when I wrote the book, The Gospel According to Jesus, and the sequel, The Gospel According to the Apostles, I was actually trying to attack the idea that repentance is nothing more than changing your mind about who Jesus is. And that's almost a direct quote from the people who are advocating that. It is not changing your mind about who Jesus is. You need to do that. But repentance is a turning from sin toward righteousness, from the kingdom of darkness toward the kingdom of light, from Satan toward Christ. So I think we have successfully made a case for biblical repentance, and I'm grateful to say, Phil, I think in recent years and recent decades, that old understanding that basically eliminated the biblical definition of repentance has been removed, and I think there's a healthy new understanding that repentance means you're turning from sin. It's not something that the unregenerate person can do on his own. It is a work of God as much as any other element of salvation.
3: Yeah, well, at least that idea is becoming more rare. There are people trying to resurrect that notion that repentance is nothing more than a change.
0: But I think where it was once the dominating idea because of schools that were propagating it, it's now, as you said, a little more rare.
2: Well, some helpful clarification there from John MacArthur on the issue of repentance. 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And then be back next week when we continue John MacArthur's study called The Gospel According to God. It's another half hour of unleashing God's truth one verse at a time on Grace to You Weekend.
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11: Jamie Powell wanted to find a special way to honor our veterans, since they risked their lives to keep us free. He thought he'd start with some vets he knew, his dad and his neighbor. He purchased an American flag, a lighted flagpole kit, set the pole in cement, and proudly raised it. That thrilled the two veterans. People asked if he could do that for a vet they knew. Jamie had just lost his job and had been asking what God wanted him to do with his life. Now he sensed this was God's will for him, so he continued, but the costs were mounting. He formed a nonprofit called Flags for Vets so donations could help cover the costs. 3 years later, he's done this for over 500 veterans in 30 states. Jamie stands in awe at how God's hands clearly led him down this path.
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13: What gave Joseph the strength to trust God? The Lord was with him. What enabled him to rise above all the difficulties? What enabled him to roll with the punches? The Lord was with him. God's ways aren't our ways. Determined to be faithful and to bloom where you're planted. Don't let your heart get bitter and wait on the Lord. Rolling with the punches.
14: All of us often have things that happen to us that are unwanted and unwarranted. Things that we just didn't cause to happen. What do we do when these things happen? How do we roll with the punches? This is From His Heart with Pastor Jeff Shreve. Thank you for joining us today for a message that will keep you from losing hope when tragedy occurs. Hey, the Lord is at work in your life, whether you see it or not. And today, Pastor Jeff is sharing the amazing story of Joseph in the Old Testament to prove that point. Joseph was a man who waited faithfully for the Lord and was abundantly blessed. The message today is entitled, Rolling with the Punches. And it's the last message in the five-message series, Life Goes On, How to Face a New Normal. 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Right now, though, open your Bible to the book of Genesis, chapter 32, for part two of the lesson, Rolling with the Punches. Here again is Pastor Jeff.
13: Joseph's master took him and put him into the jail, the place where the king's prisoners were confined, and he was there in the jail. And he's wondering, what is the deal, God? Hey, what do you do when the punches of life just keep coming? Let me share with you four principles to help you, to help me, when the punches just keep coming. And especially when the punches are not your fault. Principle number one, remember that God's ways aren't our ways. God's ways are not our ways. The scripture makes that clear in Isaiah chapter 55. God says, my ways are not your ways, neither are your thoughts my thoughts, declares the Lord. As the heavens are higher than the earth, so far are my ways higher than your ways, my thoughts than your thoughts. God is in control. God knows what he's doing. So in your difficulty, in your pit, as Joseph was in a pit, in a prison, just know, God knows why. He knows what's going on. He hasn't lost your address. He knows exactly what he is doing. Very first principle, when the punches keep coming, remember that God's ways aren't our ways. Second principle, determine to be faithful and bloom where you're planted. That's the thing about Joseph. If we wanted to kind of put just an epitaph on his life, just a summation of his life, Joseph was a guy who was faithful to God through thick and through thin and who bloomed where he was planted because he was planted in a place he didn't want to be. He couldn't control his circumstances. He could just control how he responded to his circumstances. Joseph chose to have an attitude of gratitude. He chose to serve God, to trust God, to stay faithful to God, no matter what happened, no matter how many punches came his way. You know, it says in 1 Corinthians chapter 4, verse 2, it is required of stewards that a man be found faithful. Faithful. That's the most important thing. That's what God is looking for. Faithful servants. Doesn't say that a man be found successful. Doesn't say that a man be found powerful. Doesn't say that a man be found creative or ingenious. Faithful. Faithful. Determined to be faithful and to bloom where you're planted. Principle number three. Don't let your heart get bitter. Would have been so easy for Joseph to get bitter, but he never did. And so he ends up, he goes from Potiphar's house to the prison house. He's there in the prison. He says, I'm going to be the best prisoner I can be. I'm going to bloom where I'm planted. And it says in chapter 40, it says that one day in the prison, the two guys came to the prison. They were sent by Pharaoh because Pharaoh got mad at them. Pharaoh's butler and Pharaoh's baker. And they were sent to the prison and they were there with Joseph. And the captain of the bodyguard put Joseph in charge of them and he took care of them and they were in confinement for some time. Then the cupbearer and the baker for the king of Egypt, who were confined in jail, both had a dream the same night. And each man with his own dream, and each dream with its own interpretation. When Joseph came to them in the morning and observed them, behold, they were dejected. And he asked Pharaoh's officials who were with him in confinement in his master's house, why are your faces so sad today? Joseph is such a tremendous guy. He's going to bloom in the prison. He's going to do his job, and he's not going to sulk in his own problems. He is looking at the faces of other guys. How can I be a blessing to these other guys? And what you see in the life of Joseph is a man who could have been consumed with bitterness that refused to get bitter. Don't let your heart get bitter. So here's Joseph. He hears the dreams. He said, hey, they had this dream. There's no one to interpret the dream. And Joseph said, hey, tell me the dream. You know, I like dreams. God's given me a dream, and so tell me your dream. And so the butler tells him the dream, the chief cupbearer. He said, here's my dream. He tells him all the dream and said, Joseph said, this is the interpretation of a dream. In three more days, you're going to be restored to your position, and you're going to be putting the cup back in Pharaoh's hand. And then he says to him, verse 14, only keep in mind when it goes well with you, and please do me a kindness by mentioning me to Pharaoh and get me out of this house. Terrible place. The Egyptian prison in the 1700s BC. He said, for I was in fact kidnapped from the land of the Hebrews, and even here I have done nothing that they should have put me into the dungeon. That's what he said to them. What could he have said to them? I mean, if you have bitterness in your heart over what your brothers did, I mean, the account would have been a lot different. It would have been something like this. Now, hey, when you get let out of here, butler, remember me to Pharaoh, because let me tell you something. I'm not supposed to be here. I have 10 older brothers that aren't worth a plug nickel. Those sorry dogs, they sold me into slavery. Can you imagine? You have brothers? I mean, can you imagine? I hate those guys. Every single one of them, I hate them. And don't even get me started about Potiphar's wife. I mean, I pray every night that she'd get hit by a chariot. I mean, he could have been so bitter at what happened to him. But he doesn't say anything that would denote bitterness. He just kept trusting God. You know, most of us, as believers in Jesus, we know that bitterness is wrong. We know that bitterness will hurt us. But here's the big question. How do you not get bitter when things happen to you, when someone lies about you, when it steals years from your life, as it stole from Joseph's life? He's a slave at 17. He is elevated to the palace when he is 30. He's got 13 years as a slave and a prisoner. We don't know what the breakdown is. He's at least 2 years as a prisoner, and he's at least, at the most, 11 years as a slave. Those aren't 13 great years as far as, hey, this is what I want my life to be. But he never got bitter. Now, he no doubt had to fight against that because he's human, but he didn't get bitter. And so here's the question. How do you and I deal with stuff so we don't get bitter? How can we do that? First of all, remind yourself often that God is in control. How do you not get bitter when things come your way? Remind yourself, God is in control of this. God is in control of this. I don't understand it, but I ask him why. He doesn't tell me why, but I can rest in the fact that he knows why. And so God is in control. Bible says in Psalm 46, verse 10, cease striving, let go, relax, be still, and know that I am God. God's over it all. So I remind myself so I don't get bitter. Hey, all this stuff, nothing can come into your life or my life until it first filters through God's fingers of love. So I know that God is over this. And then I remind myself, secondly, that God is at work. God is at work through this. The scripture says in Psalm 105, verse 19, speaking of Joseph, says that until the time that his word came to pass, the word of the Lord tested him. God was testing Joseph in Potiphar's house. He was testing Joseph in the prison, He was testing Joseph to see his faithfulness. You know, we love the good times in life. We love it when God just pours out the sugar on us. We don't like the hard times in life. But let's face it. Here is the truth. We don't grow much in the good times. We grow in the hard times. We grow in the difficult times. As the poem I love so much says, I walked a mile with pleasure. She chatted all the way, but left me none the wiser for all she had to say. But I walked a mile with sorrow, and not a word said she. But oh, the things I learned that day when sorrow walked with me. We grow in the hard times. We trust God in the hard times. Listen, Christianity doesn't do well. You don't do well. I don't do well in general when everything's going great. That's the time we tend to forget God. That's the time we put him on the back burner. It's when life falls apart where you start seeking him with all your heart. Remember that the Lord is at work in your difficulty, in your problem, in your pit, in your prison. Don't let your heart get bitter.
14: 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And it's the last message in the series, Life Goes On, How to Face a New Normal, we've been in all this month. And he'll be back to conclude the series and this message in just a second. 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And because of these, we find ourselves, whether we like it or not, trying to adjust to a new normal. 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We believe they'll be a great help and comfort to you, empowering you to face a new normal, thrive in a new life, and roll with the punches, as they say. God knew that a new normal was coming for you, and he's going to walk through it with you. Blessings to you. 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
13: Principle number 4, wait on the Lord and know that he is good. Wait on the Lord and know that he is good. The Bible says, David said, Psalm 27, verse 13, I would have despaired unless I believed that I would see the goodness of the Lord in the land of the living. Wait for the Lord. Be strong and let your heart take courage. Yes, wait for the Lord. We don't like to do that, do we? We don't like to wait for the Lord and wait on the Lord. And we're sitting in the waiting room. You know, it's like going to the doctor. We don't like the waiting room. And we don't like that with the Lord. Come on, Lord, let's get this show on the road. Joseph interprets the dream for the butler and for the baker. It was a good interpretation for the butler. It was not good for the baker. It was a, hey, 3 days.

The Lord will not forget me. The Lord hasn't forgotten me. The Lord knows where I am. I might be languishing in this pit, but the Lord knows exactly where I am. The people of Israel, Isaiah chapter 49, they said, the Lord has forgotten us. And the Lord says in response to them, can a woman forget her nursing child or have no compassion on the son of her womb? Even these may forget, but I will not forget you. Behold, I've inscribed you on the palms of my hands. That's what God says to his people. On the palms of his hands. And we know from New Testament that the palms of his hands are nail scars. Because he loves us so much. He won't forget you. And the chief cupbearer forgot him. But God didn't forget him. And God will exalt you just like he exalted Joseph at the proper time. Scripture says in 1 Peter chapter 5 and verse 6, humble yourselves therefore under the mighty hand of God that he may exalt you at the proper time, casting all your cares upon him. Why? Because he cares for you. So you just bow the knee. You humble yourself under the mighty hand of God, knowing that God is in charge of the timing of everything. And it was at the end of 2 full years that Pharaoh had a dream. Just happened to have this dream. No one could interpret the dream. And Pharaoh's upset because no one can interpret the dream. He knows it's a divine dream. And then the butler is there. And he says, hey, I got to tell you something. I forgot that there's this guy in the prison house. And his name's Joseph. He's this Hebrew kid. He interprets dreams. Maybe you could get him. And so here is Joseph just going about his daily life, just serving in the prison, blooming where he's planted. And all of a sudden he gets a call and they say, hey, we want this Hebrew kid to go talk to Pharaoh. So get him cleaned up. He needs to shave. He needs to shower. He needs to put on some clean clothes. Get him. And he comes before Pharaoh. Pharaoh tells him the dream. Joseph immediately, God gives Joseph the answer. He interprets the dream for Pharaoh. He said, you're going to have 7 years of abundance and then 7 years of famine. And we need to get ready for this. And this is what you need to do. And he laid out a plan. And he said, you need to appoint a man, Mr. Pharaoh, who would be over all this stuff. And Pharaoh said, it's you. Who could I get that would be better than you? I appoint you to the number two position in all of Egypt. Joseph went in one day, went from the prison to the palace, from prison trustee to prime minister of Egypt. Bam, just like that. God, when we wait on him, God moves slowly in our estimation. But when God moves, he moves rapidly. And all of a sudden, you can go from the lowest to the highest just like that. And this is what the scripture has to say about that situation, beginning in verse 40 of chapter 41. Pharaoh says, you shall be over my house, and according to your command, all my people shall do homage. Only in the throne I will be greater than you. And Pharaoh said to Joseph, see, I have set you over all the land of Egypt. Then Pharaoh took off his signet ring from his hand and put it on Joseph's hand and clothed him in garments of fine linen and put the gold necklace around his neck. And he had him ride in his second chariot, and they proclaimed before him, bow the knee. And he set him over all the land of Egypt. Moreover, Pharaoh said to Joseph, though I am Pharaoh, yet without your permission, no one shall raise his hand or foot in all the land of Egypt. Then Pharaoh named Joseph Zaphnath-Paneah, and he gave him Asenath, the daughter of Potipharah, priest of On, as his wife. And Joseph went forth over the land of Egypt. He got a new name, Zaphnath-Paneah. Took him a while to be able to spell it, but he got that name. And that name means Savior of the world. Joseph says to his brothers at the end of the book of Genesis, see, they end up coming to Egypt because there's no food anywhere. There's a great famine. And Joseph slowly reveals to them who he is, and they are blown away. And then he has a big reunion with his dad, and they bring them all to Egypt. That's how the Jews ended up in Egypt. And when Jacob dies, his brothers are still afraid of Joseph, saying, you know, I think he's going to get back at us because we did him so dirty. And Joseph says to them, you meant evil against me, but God meant it for good.

0: to bring about a great result, to spare many lives. Hey, brothers, you don't need to be afraid of me. I'm going to take care of you. I'm going to take care of your little ones. God is over all of this, and I trust him, and he is good, and he has exalted me at the proper time. Now listen, you can look at Joseph's life at any of those 13 years between 70 and 30 before he was promoted to the palace, and you can say, this stinks. This guy's got a raw deal. 13 years of difficulty. He had 80 years to be prime minister in Egypt. 13 years in the outhouse, 80 years in the penthouse. And I was thinking about that today. You know, we look at our lot in life and we say, well, this stinks. I don't like this. But listen, if you know Jesus Christ, I don't care how bad it might be in this life. You have chronic illness for the rest of your life. Well, how long are you going to live with that? 80 years, 90 years, 100 years? As a believer, you're going to live forever with the Lord Jesus Christ and rule and reign with him forever and ever and ever. I know it's hard, but listen, in the big scheme of things, it doesn't really matter how long you're in the difficulty. Suffer hardship with me, Paul says, as a good soldier of Christ Jesus. Now, as we close out, I want you to think about this. So here is Joseph. You say, Jeff, you said Joseph's not a Superman, but he sure seems like a Superman. I mean, I don't know how he handled all the things that he handled. The key is in chapter 39. Four times it tells us this. The Lord was with Joseph. The Lord was with Joseph. The Lord was with Joseph. The Lord was with Joseph. What gave Joseph the strength to trust God? The Lord was with him. What enabled him to rise above all the difficulties? The Lord was with him. What enabled him to roll with the punches? The Lord was with him. And that's the only way that he could do it. And that's the only way that you and I can rise above. And so here we are. And the big question is this. The Lord was with Joseph, but is the Lord with you? Is the Lord with you? Because if you are here and you've never put your faith and trust in Jesus Christ, the Lord is not with you. And you're going through difficulties all alone, and you're not going to be able to handle it. But Jesus said, I stand at the door of your heart and knock. And if any man hears my voice and opens the door, I will come into him and dine with him and he with me. He's near to the brokenhearted. He saves those who are crushed in spirit. And he wants to save you if you've never been saved. He wants to strengthen you if you're saved, but you're struggling. He wants to help you. He's at work even when you can't see him at work. Joseph couldn't see what God was doing outside of his vision. He just had to cease striving, let go, relax, be still, and know that God is God. Rolling with the punches. God's ways aren't our ways. Determined to be faithful and to bloom where you're planted. Don't let your heart get bitter and wait on the Lord and know that he is good.
1: If Jesus is the Lord and Savior of your life, when God looks upon you, he sees the righteousness of his Son and not your sin. But if you don't know Jesus Christ in a personal way, you've never turned your life over to him in repentance and faith, then you need to have the courage to honestly confess your sinful nature and allow Jesus to come into your life. When you sincerely cry out to him from your heart, he will come into your heart. You'll want to turn from your sin. You'll want to live for him. And then your life will forever be changed for today and eternity. And to find out what is next for you when you do that, we hope you'll go to fromhisheart.org, click the Why Jesus link. Pastor Jeff has a lot to teach you there. You'll be encouraged and guided through your new Christian journey. Well, thank you for joining us today on From His Heart. I'm Larry Nobles with a formal invitation to you to be with us next time when Pastor Jeff will begin another powerful series that'll help you learn how to adjust your attitude toward the things of God with joy and purpose. The series is called Altitude for Attitude. Do you want to soar? Be with us then as we open God's Word and learn real truth from His heart.

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1: Hi, my name is Bianca, and I'm a real estate buyer. There's three things that I think stand out to me about Michelle, and one of those things would be her integrity. Michelle holds a lot of integrity with her business, and she wants to make sure that her clients are treated with respect and that they are able to trust her. She helps you to feel safe and secure and comfortable, and she handles your information, your personal confidential information, with the utmost respect. And that to me says a lot, knowing that your information is private and that she respects that about her clients. Another thing about Michelle, I believe, is that she is dependable. She's somebody that you can trust, rely on. She's available when you need her. She's gonna work as hard as she can for her clients. And it's really not about the money for Michelle, it's about her work. She takes a lot of pride in her work, and she's gonna do the best job she can for you, no matter what it costs, no matter what it takes. So you can really depend on Michelle to get the job done, not only quickly, but with care. She cares about her clients. And another thing about Michelle is she's very adaptable. Her ability to connect with her customers, regardless of what background they're from, where they live, where they wanna live, their income status, she's able to adapt and connect with her clients on a personal level and on a professional level. So it makes it easy for her clients to feel comfortable during the process, which I think is really important. You want it to be something that's fun, stress-free, and comfortable, and Michelle's able to do that for us. I recommend Michelle as a realtor because she will get the job done. She will do it with care. She will do it with passion. And she will make sure that it's done timely. She will be available for all your needs, and she's somebody that you can trust.
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9: 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He's not going to pretend the answers are easy. In fact, he's going to give you permission to admit something you may have been afraid to say out loud. If you're in a confusing season right now, these principles from Job chapters 4 through 7 will bring clarity and relief.
10: Job 3, he's in a hole. And these three guys are going, oh, man, I never heard Job say things like this. And of course, they've never been there. They've never probably had a boil. And so Eliphaz decides it's time to say something. And Eliphaz is kind of trying to get a word in. And he says, your words have helped the tottering to stand. And they have. It's not flattery. They have. And you have strength and feeble knees. And he had. He says, but now it has come to you and you're impatient. You spent all your life giving other people counsel and telling people how to stand firm and how to make it. And now this thing has happened to you. And now we get a chapter, a blast out of you. It touches you and you are dismayed. See the poetry? It has come to you, verse 5, and you are impatient. It touches you and you are dismayed. Is not your fear of God your confidence and the integrity of your ways your hope? Isn't that what it's about, Job? I'm not questioning your integrity. But you're impatient with this. And then when he gets Job kind of strung out, listen to the twist in the knife. Remember now, whoever perished being innocent? Or where were the upright destroyed? According to what I've seen, see the experience? According to what I've seen, those who plow iniquity and those who sow trouble harvest it. Got it? Job, you're getting what you deserve. Job, if you're that innocent, why are you here? I've observed people suffer like this when they got sin in their life. Oh, boy. Let the shame begin. Don't ever go there. Don't go there. Serves no one any good. It's bad counsel. Especially when it isn't true. But the problem is, he's not through. He keeps on, talks about visions in the night over there in verse 13, and talks about the generality, and it's true that mankind is not perfect before God, and we have a maker, and he's the perfect one, we're not. As a matter of fact, he's got it right in chapter 5 and verse 7. We are born to trouble as the sparks fly upward. That's true. That's true. And Job, that's what's happening. But if he had just stopped there, look at verse 8. Little pride seeps in. Now, as for me, I would seek God. I would seek God and I would place my cause before God. Now, that's what I would do. Implying, you haven't done that. How does he know what Job has done? You don't always seek God verbally. Sometime in the silence you seek God deeply. God is the one who does great and unsearchable things. He does wonders without number. I know that, Job could have said. I'm not sitting here like a dummy. I know that God does great and wonderful things. I am covered with boils, and I've done nothing wrong. And you're giving me great theology with no understanding. Please. Please. He has the audacity to say at the end of verse 17, "You should not despise the discipline of the Almighty, Job. You're suffering because you're guilty. You're getting just what you deserve. You're not listening to the Lord's reproofs. As a matter of fact, in the long run, you're going to be just fine." Isn't that sweet? Look at verse 25. "You will know also that your," we're in chapter 5, 525. "You will know also that your descendants will be many, your offspring as the grass of the earth. You will come to the grave in full vigor, like the stacking of grain in its season. Behold this. We have investigated this, and it is, and that is the way it is. Hear it and know it for yourself." That's the answer, Job. Done. No charge. Glad to give that to you. Peace of my mind I couldn't afford to lose. Before I move any further, let me say that accusation replaced compassion somewhere in Eliphaz's delivery. And don't think Job missed it. A sick person doesn't lack discernment. If you don't know, and if you don't have God's clear mind with facts to prove it, please, just love them and stay quiet. If there is insight to be gained, it will be gained through the comfort and tender mercy of friends. On occasion, yes, reproofs are there and necessary, but while covered with boils, I doubt it. Job starts right where the man had forgotten. "Oh," says Job in chapter 6. Look at the first word. "Oh. Oh, that my grief were weighed." Eliphaz. "I got 10 dead children." Eliphaz, listen to me. "Oh, that my grief were actually weighed and laid in the balances together with my calamity. My grief mixed with my calamity of having lost everything. For then it would be heavier than the sand of the sea." Whoa. Great line. Some people carry weight like that. "Therefore, Eliphaz, understand my words have been rash. When people are really underneath it, sometime in the deep, deep pit of it all, out will come words that they will later deeply regret. Let them have that slack. Come on. Let your kids, grown kids, go in a little nuts. Cut them some slack. They'll later understand it, but right now, you know, they've had 18, 20 years of your sermons. Let them just say it without needing to correct them. To be a great counselor requires enormous timing, great wisdom, silence, understanding. Oh, that they could weigh my grief, my calamity. I don't think you'd say these things, Eliphaz. "I do know this," says Job at the end of verse 10. "I have not denied the words of the Holy One." That's quite a statement. That's not pride. "I want you to know, Eliphaz, that in all of this, in the hating of the day I was born, and in the swinging of my fist at the fact that I lived and didn't die beyond birth, and the fact that my misery has gotten unbearable, oh, Eliphaz, understand, I've never once denied the words of the Holy One. In this heart is not doubt." It's confusion, Eliphaz. It's confusion. I hope you will give room to your fellow Christians to have a little time of confusion. Matter of fact, Job even says, without being defensive, verse 22 of chapter 6, "Have I said, give me something? Or offer a bribe for me from your wealth? Have I done that? Or deliver me from the hand of the adversary? Have I asked you to do that? Or redeem me from the hand of tyrants? Have I asked for that?" Teach me and I will be silent. Show me how I have erred. Show me. What a wonderful question or statement. Eliphaz, I haven't asked for something special. I haven't sought for some corner on this that you would get involved in it. How painful are honest words? But the end of verse 25, what does your argument prove? What does it prove, Eliphaz? When we're all through with this, we're no better off. You're missing it. Look at verse 28. Please look at me and see if I lie. I love that line. Look, Eliphaz. I don't traffic in lies. By the way, lies are absolutely damning to recovery. Self-lies, lies other people tell. See if I lie. Tell me to my face. Look at me. If you can't, then desist, meaning pull back, repent, turn around. If there is injustice on my tongue, point it out, verse 30. In chapter 6, Job speaks to his friend, and chapter 7, he speaks to his God, and he turns his case over to the Lord. That's what Job wanted to do. Job is saying, in effect, if I could only have a case brought before the living God, he qualifies as a judge. I would come before him, and I would lay my situation out before him, and I would say, judge rightly, and I will take whatever you have to say. But he's so silent. He doesn't speak to me. Sometimes the silence of God is worse than the voice, because you don't know what he's trying to say. Many a sick person tucked away in a hospital south of us or north of us. Many a room with a child dying with leukemia and hollow-eyed parents sitting beside them. Ah, wrestle with the silence of God. And if you haven't been there, you can't imagine, nor can I. Nor can I. He says to his God, my nights, verse 3, are nights of trouble. They continue, the nights continue. I am continually tossing until dawn. You ever done that? Of course you have. Not like Job, but we have been restless through the night. I've been awake all night, though I've been laying in bed. I have not slept a wink, and I've been awake through the night. My head's been working on the stuff that I'm struggling with. And then on top of that, look at verse 5. My flesh is clothed with worms and a crust of dirt. My skin hardens and runs. Oh, man. My days are swifter than a weaver's shuttle and come to an end without hope. Without hope. He says in a hurried moment of verse 16, just leave me alone. Just leave me alone. For my days are but a breath. And then he pleads, verse 20, have I sinned? What have I done to you, O watcher of men? He's talking to God. He's the one who watches us. Why have you set me as your target? Why am I in your crosshairs? Just tell me why. Silence. Why then do you not pardon my transgression? If there is transgression, why haven't you pardoned it? There's nothing I wouldn't confess. Now then. Perhaps haunted and bothered by the words of Eliphaz, Job speaks like a tormented man. Here and later. Physically, he's miserable. Emotionally, he is at wit's end. And spiritually, he is confused. Ever been there? Just remember. In addition to all that, he has been blamed and shamed and condemned and rebuked. It was horrible. And those guys had no concept of what he was going through. Unfortunately, when they began to speak, they spewed out their thoughtless words. Let's learn some lessons. Some hurtful lessons learned from Eliphaz and some helpful lessons learned from Job. Okay? I'll make it brief. Three with Eliphaz.

0: Number one, assumptions reduce understanding and insight. Assumptions reduce understanding and insight. I have missed on assumptions so many times in my ministry and a number of times in my counsel. When your mind is already made up and you think you've already figured out what caused this, you can't really understand because you're not listening. You're ready to get your points across. Assumptions reduce understanding. Therefore, your words aren't insightful. They're usually condemning. Second, shame blocks grace and hinders relief. Shame-based counsel leaves us under an extra load of guilt. Rather than offering the hope of recovery, it shoves you further into the grave of anguish. I hope you will forever remove from your lips three words, shame on you. They do no good. Here's a third from Eliphaz. Pride eclipses mercy and compassion. When you come across as though you are the final answer in this situation, you stop the flow of mercy. Because pride is pretty stubborn. I read this week of a Christian leader who was traveling with his wife towards Chicago to speak. As he cruised along, he passed his exit, and his wife said, "You missed the exit, honey." Well, that just kind of made him mad. And he said, "I'm driving the car. I know where I'm going. I know if I missed an exit." She said, "You better turn around." He responded, "There's no need for that." Long period of silence. He continued on. The sign ceased reading Chicago. They began talking about Detroit and other cities not so close to Chicago. She says, honey, all the signs for Chicago have stopped. You're going the wrong way. He gritted his teeth and opted for one more exit. When they reached the exit, there was still no sign for Chicago. His wife piped up again, "Honey, stop being ridiculous and turn around." At that point, get this, every man here will understand. He decided to prove her wrong, whatever it took. He began trying to think of a way to get to Chicago without turning around. There was no way. Suddenly he realized he was sinning. He confessed it, gave up, turned around. She said, "See how easy that was?" He smiled. "Now, why didn't I do that 20 miles ago?" She said, "Because you are too proud." Guys, we really are. And some of you ladies can be so proud. It's not, men don't have a corner on it, but we got a lot of the market. And maybe you ladies learned it from us. I don't know. But how ugly it is. You know, if it doesn't reach Chicago. But I can't be too dogmatic about that because I drive 100 miles out of the way to prove I know where I'm going. If I have to. Here's some positive or some helpful lessons learned from Job. There are two and they're simple. Sometimes people's words only make our troubles worse. You say, how basic can you get? Well, have you learned it? Are you still listening to everybody? No wonder you're confused. Everybody is a poor source for wisdom. Sometimes people's words only make our troubles worse. Don't fall in the trap of believing everything you hear. Every significant decision I have made in the Christian life where I've sought the counsel of others, someone has told me not to do it. They weren't evil people. They just didn't have a clue. But you would have thought they had a corner on it. Don't listen to everybody. Pick your counselors real carefully. There's a lot of bad ones out there. Not all, of course, but a lot. Job teaches us sometimes people's words only make troubles worse. Here's a second. Sometimes God's ways only make us more confused. There, I've said it. I've been wanting to say that all through this talk, so I finally worked up the courage. Don't think you need to understand everything that happens. You know what's great to practice in front of a mirror? I call it the shrug. I don't know. You know, I don't care if you have a PhD from Scotland. Just stand in front of the mirror and, you know, nobody around. Just go, I don't know. I really don't know. You know, I can't tell you why that happened. Well, why did all of this? I don't know. I don't know. You know, great news is that God never shrugs. He never says that. With acute perception, he says, I know exactly the way you take. I know why. I know how long. And I know the end. And while you're shrugging in humility, I don't know. He's saying, good for you. You trust me in the mystery. You trust me. He's never promised he will tell us his plan. He's just promised he has one. Right? So, if you have a real deep, dark question for me, don't be surprised. If I say, I don't know. But I do know this, the death of his son was not in vain. I do know this, he died for you. I do know this, if you believe in him, you will go with him forever. Heaven and all the blessings of it, I do know that. I do know that. It's a tough journey getting there. Full of a lot of confusion, a lot of struggle, a lot of I don't knows. But when the heavens open, and we're there. Hey, no more shrugs. Now I know. That's why Job, in the middle of this book, says, he knows the way that I take. When he has tried me, I shall come forth as gold. My foot has held his steps and not declined. Neither have I turned back from the command of his lips. I have esteemed the words of his mouth more than my necessary food. That's faith. He knows the way that I take. Let's bow together. You just may be one of those unshrugging, proud individuals who were taught that if you say you don't know, you're going to look ignorant. Really, God says you look humble. He honors that. In fact, Proverbs says there's a way that seems right to a man, but the end thereof are the ways of death. You don't know the way to righteousness unless it's through the cross. All other ways spell death. You're surrounded by people who once believed like that, and they've come to the cross. And it's there we saw the life and the light and the way, and we believed in him. I invite you to do that today. No need to plead or beg or cajole or embarrass any of you. I offer you a gift. It's yours to take. It's paid for in full. You just take it. It's called eternal life. Because Christ died and rose from the dead and lives, it's yours to take. And all God's people said, amen.
1: Today, Chuck Swindoll has reminded us that bad counsel is pervasive, that shame and pride have no place in the heart of a true friend, and that trusting God in the mystery isn't weakness, it's faith. And at the end of it all, the greatest gift anyone can receive isn't good advice, it's grace, freely offered, freely paid for. 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Chuck titled today's message, Responding to Bad Counsel. You know, as much as we might try, we can't dismiss the raw authenticity of Job's story. It's not just a distant parable, something tragic that happened to someone else, somewhere else, a long, long time ago. We know it's relevant because we've been there. Life was going just fine until the phone rang, or the marriage cracked, or the pink slip landed on your desk. Just like that, Job's story stopped being ancient history and started feeling a lot like a Tuesday. Here's what Chuck Swindoll wants you to know. Job was a real man. His losses were real losses. And the God who met him in the wreckage is the same God who is present in yours. 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I'm Bill Meyer. 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
2: She did it for him. 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She didn't do it for the crowd. She didn't do it for recognition. She did it for Jesus. This was one of the last acts of kindness that Jesus received before the cross. Think about that. One of the last acts of kindness that he would receive before the nails and the thorns and the spit and the spear of the cross. And he defended her. To her critics, he said, leave her alone. She has done what she could. Knowing the cross was coming in just a few days, he said, she's anointed my body for burial beforehand. I don't know if she understood that, but Jesus sure did. In fact, he goes on to say, she has done a beautiful thing for me. They saw it as a waste. Jesus saw it as beautiful.
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6: Many of you have heard the stories. Someone dies and is revived back to life, returning with visions of the afterlife. So what really happened to these people? Did they really die and return from heaven? Well, stay with us to find out what is fact.

0: single year in a fallen situation. And I was blessed by a woman for whom scripture became real. She needed it to be real, and she found scripture to be true. And it was a refuge, and it was balm in the midst of her tremendous hurt. Another big help for them was just the community. She mentions grabbing the lapels of one of her best friends the morning she found out. She said 70% of marriages end up in a divorce when this happens. Please don't let me lose my husband. I've lost my son. I don't want to lose my husband. And this church just wrapped their arms around her. She was getting 5 or 6 texts every day. After the first year, Joe's friends kind of dropped off. Janelle's friends, maybe, not saying it's a gender thing, but they were right there. But I think Joe's friends said, okay, we've traveled through this a year. It's time to move on. And so at 18 months is when he kind of broke. And it was interesting because Janelle said, for the first year, it was 95 Joe and 5% me. Joe was a strong one. He was holding me up. The second year, she says, it became 75% me and 25% Joe. It just... he was devastated, and what was so devastating to her, every time he saw Janelle's face, he was reminded of Garrett. Garrett looked so much like her. So he wants to love his wife, and yet just the grief that he's reminded of his son. And so they had one of the biggest arguments of their marriage about 18 months after Garrett had died, and Joe stormed off, and Janelle just got on the phone, and she called his friends, y'all got to go get him. I don't know what's going to happen, but he doesn't need to be alone right now. And they did. And that's why I say to people listening, church does matter. God doesn't want us to walk through this life alone. It's not just husband and wife. It's husband and wife and church. Because right now, people need you if you're not going through a storm. But the day will come. Jesus says, in this world you will have trouble. If you believe Jesus, the day will come when you need those church members to wrap their arms around you, and it's too late if you wait for it. So keep listening to Focus on the Family. Get the daily vitamins. Grow in Scripture so that you can draw that powerful truth when you need it. Have those relationships so that you can stay together. What Joe and Janelle have today is so precious. It's buried 70% of couples who have faced it. It's given them 100% increase in their love for each other.
1: Yeah, that's so wonderful and so well said. And, you know, that's what God does in our hearts when we lean into Him, not away from Him. And the test for us is where that bitterness and that anger goes. Do you trust God to bring you through the valley and out the other side and raise you up in a mountaintop, even if circumstances aren't dictating that's the joy you should have? That's the joy God brings. So, man, this has been terrific, Gary. Thanks so much for spending the time with us on day two. And as John said, if you missed day one, go back and get it. You can do that through your smartphone, through the app, or come to the website and download it there. But the basic premise here is Gary's poured his heart into this book, Making Your Marriage a Fortress, and there's so many nuggets of truth in here. You need to get a copy, and we'd love it if you would participate in ministry with us. Get the book directly from Focus, become a monthly supporter. We'll send it as our way of saying thank you. If you can't do that, we get it. One-time gift is another great way to do ministry with Focus on the Family, help more marriages. And I'm telling you, John, I've said this a lot. The breakdown of marriage is, I believe, the core problem in the culture. I don't care what color your skin is or any of that. Marriage is a significant problem in the culture today, and kids are struggling. You talk about fighting poverty, we need to keep marriages together. And Gary has devoted his life to that, and it's worth reading. So get a hold of us and get a copy today.
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14: 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So let's join them now. Beyond Gilead.

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1: The great wise Thimble has spoken.
3: Oh, brother. Speaking of which, where's Michael?
0: He's getting dressed.
1: Hand me the dice, please, and I will face my destiny.
3: Michael's getting dressed? For what?
0: For the Sadie Hawkins dance tonight.
3: The Sadie Hawkins dance? A girl asked Michael?
2: My doggy can do tricks.
1: All around me, people go on with their merry little lives. Meanwhile, I must confront my huge fate alone.
3: What girl?
4: We can't tell you, Haley.
3: What?
1: And now I shall roll the dice, which happens to be the plural for die.
2: My doggy can roll over and play dead.
1: Here goes.
3: Can't you give me a clue?
0: No.
4: Michael asked your mother and me not to tell anyone.
2: My doggy can roll over and play Monopoly.
1: Oh, the pain. Oh, the agony. Oh, the... Hey, anybody want to buy a slightly used steamship? Low mileage. A little old lady used it just to go to church once a week.
3: Whoa! Look at Michael!
4: You
3: look
4: great!
2: He's all dressed up!
1: Does anybody care that life as I know it has just come to an end?
3: Who is it, Michael? Tell me!
4: Haley.
5: I gotta go.
0: Bye, Michael.
4: You sure you don't want to ride?
5: No, thanks. I don't want to make a big deal.
4: All right.
2: Hey, aren't you supposed to be in jail?
5: What?
2: Not you. Tim.
1: Wait. That's a 6, not a 5. And that's a 4, which makes 10. Which means I'm going to jail.
3: Tell Mrs. Richter hi for me.
4: Haley, that's inappropriate.
3: I'm sorry.
1: I'm going to jail. I'm going to

0: You can do it, Dad.
1: Why do they make these necklace things so tiny for big, fat dad thumbs? I need tweezers and a microscope.
0: You just pull back the little clasp and hook the little chain. Mm-hmm.
1: And go a little crazy. Come on, you little necklace. I'm sure glad I don't have to wear this.
0: I'm sure you would look just beautiful.
1: Thanks, Mom. So you two will be with Anna and Matt, is that right?
0: Mm-hmm.
1: Almost had it that time.
0: You see, Anna invited Matt, and she wanted me to come with them.
1: I see. Whoops, almost.
0: That's why I asked Michael.
1: I still don't get why he wants to meet you at school instead of walking you there.
0: He doesn't want people to see us walking together.
1: What?
0: He's kind of shy about all this.
1: I would be proud to have a pretty girl like you walking beside me. I'd want everybody to know.
0: But you're my dad.
1: Aha! I got it!
0: Yay!
1: Okay, turn around and let me look at you. My, my, my. You are a beautiful young lady.
0: Thank you.
1: I wish your mom could see you now. She would be so proud of you.
0: Dad, is Mom gonna be all right?
1: Oh, don't you worry. Under the circumstances, I'm sure she's managing just fine.
2: What is with you people? Shh! Don't you shush me! Your food isn't fit for a dog! You give me no private bathroom! This mattress has absolutely no back support! And you're forcing me to wear orange!
3: You'd better pipe down.
2: It's garish, it's ghastly, and it's not even close to my color palette!
3: You don't want the warden to come down here.
2: Maybe I do!
4: We have a problem here?
2: Yes, we have a problem here. Do you have any idea who I am?
4: Richter?
2: Oh, and that's another thing. I'm not just Richter. My name is Monica Richter.
4: Well now, Monica Richter, do you have any idea who I am?
2: I suppose the warden.
4: You suppose correctly.
2: Well, finally. It's about time I got some attention around here.
4: Oh, you have our attention. And I apologize that our facilities are not up to your standards.
2: I could write a book.
4: We have some other accommodations that might be more suited to someone of your stature.
2: Now we're talking.
4: Right this way, please. Sometimes it's just difficult for people to adjust to this kind of environment.
2: I'm so glad you understand.
4: I understand completely. And after I heard about your concerns, I decided to give you a place with a bit more privacy.
2: Thank you so much. Sometimes all a person needs is for someone else to listen.
4: You're so right. Well, here we are. Welcome to the hole.
2: Thank you. I'm sorry, where's the bed?
4: I understand you had a problem with the bed in the other cell. So we got rid of that problem.
2: Oh, there's nothing in here at all. What about the restroom?
4: That's the hole you see in the floor.
2: Oh!
4: With all the privacy you ever want.
2: But you can't. I can't.
4: And the best thing of all, it's perfectly soundproof.
2: Wait, let me out of here. I demand that you... No!
4: Ah, much better.
5: What? Mike, you didn't even walk with her? Matt, what do I look like? A doofusaurus? Only a few people know, and I made them all take a vow of silence, including you.
6: Okay.
5: I made sure nobody saw me coming here with her. And if we absolutely have to dance, we'll be over there by the bleachers where it's hard to see anybody.
6: Wow, got it all planned out. But I thought you guys were friends.
5: Right, friends, Matt. That's it, nothing more. I don't want anybody getting any ideas here, okay?
6: You got it, I don't have any ideas.
5: I don't know why I even agreed to this.
0: Hi, Michael.
5: Maya! Oh, Maya. Just talking about you,
0: Are you okay?
5: Fine. I just never saw you like this.
0: You never saw me like this?
5: Yeah. Well, no. I mean, I never saw you coming. It's so dark in here, you know.
0: Like your tie.
5: It's a clip-on.
0: I'm impressed.
3: Richter?
2: Yes.
3: The warden wants to know if you're ready to behave.
2: Yes.
3: We've had a run of people behaving badly tonight. Must be something in the air.
7: Is that so?
3: Yeah, we're close to full.
7: Is that so?
3: Which means you're gonna have some cellmates to keep you company.
7: Is that so?
8: I can't believe this. Is that you, Monica?
5: I'm glad we're out of the lights. This is so...
0: Come on, Michael. Step forward, then step to the side.
5: Whoops.
0: Then back one step, and over one step.
5: This is...
0: Ouch!
5: I can't do this.
6: Hey, Mike, you look like a ballerina.
5: Oh, go drown yourself in the punch bowl.
0: Michael, you can do it. Keep trying, okay?
5: No, I can't. That's the problem. I've been trying all night. I don't know why I came.
0: Excuse me?
5: I'm sorry. Maybe this wasn't a good idea.
0: Maybe it wasn't. I'm going home.
5: Maya?
0: Yes?
5: You shouldn't walk home alone.
2: Officer, I absolutely will not share my cell with a criminal, especially if she knows me.
3: Well, I could offer you more private accommodations.
2: Oh?
3: Oh, right. Nighty-night.
8: You don't even recognize me, do you? Turn around.
3: No.
8: Picture me as a blonde. A lot less wrinkles. Lots less meat on my bones.
3: Maybe... No.
8: Buffalo Bob's. You and I were waitresses.
2: Flo! Is that you?
8: In the flesh. Although I sure wish I had a little less flesh, you know.
2: Why are you here? You're the last person I'd expect to see in jail.
8: I was about to say the same about you, sweetie.
3: I'd always wondered what happened to you.
8: No, you didn't, Monica. You never wondered at all.
3: What?
8: I couldn't blame you. You were always one step ahead of me and everybody else. Always thinking ahead.
3: Daddy taught me well. Always stay in control, he used to tell me.
8: You remember how we used to stay up late after closing and talk sometimes?
3: Uh-huh.
8: I remember you cried that one night when you...
3: He was a great daddy. He did what he thought he had to do.
8: Have you seen him since he left?
3: No. But... For some reason, he's been on my mind a lot lately. I often wonder where he is, what he's doing now.
8: You remember the night when Tom first asked you out?
3: And I mixed up everybody's orders.
8: Sure did. What a mess. And two nights later, Tom Richter came in his white Mustang and whisked you away to that new, beautiful world you were always looking for.
3: Yeah. I owe a lot to both Tom Richters. Junior taught me how to love again, and Senior taught me the value of power.
8: Things really changed for you.
3: Very much so.
9: Got your new friend, Richter. Meet Roth. First name, Margie.
3: Margie?
10: Richter? Mrs. Richter?
3: Yes.
10: You...
3: I'm sorry.
10: You don't even know who I am, do you? And you don't even care. I made a promise to myself that one day I would make you pay for what you did to us. And it looks like this is your day.
11: 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We'll see you in the Word.
5: Maya?
0: Yes?
5: I'm...
0: Michael, I didn't ask you to the dance because I'm in love with you. I asked you because you're a good friend.
5: Oh.
0: That's it. At least, I thought you were a good friend.
5: Friends? That's all?
0: That's all. I was looking forward to this night for 6 weeks. I got this dress.
5: I'm sorry, Maya.
0: You had everything planned out so carefully, didn't you? all to avoid me.
6: Well...
0: You remind me of someone else I know.
2: Psst! Officer!
9: Got a problem, Richter?
2: I cannot be in the same cell with that person. I think my life is in danger.
9: Well, no. All the other cells are full. Remember?
2: Oh!
9: Have fun.
10: You remember Joe, don't you?
2: I'm sorry, I don't remember anyone.
10: Let me help you. Joe was your personal handyman. He gave you 6 years of his life. And I think it's pretty sad you don't even remember his name.
8: Monica, you don't have to listen to this.
2: It's all right, Flo. Joe was a little man, wasn't he?
10: In your eyes, he was. Joe was my dad, Mrs. Richter. But to you, he was just a handyman. And over the years, you belittled him. You humiliated him. Put him in your little box.
2: I paid him fairly. I pay all my people well.
10: Oh, you paid your person well. But he ended up paying, and so did the rest of us.
2: I don't understand.
10: How true. My mom and I begged him to quit. We saw what you were slowly doing to him as a person. But my dad wasn't a quitter. He was just as determined to persevere as you were to crush him. When he finally decided to confront you, you were always in control.
2: I let him go.
10: You fired him. But that wasn't enough. You were afraid he'd go off telling people all over Coleraine the ugly truth of how you really were. And so you started spreading these nasty rumors about him, how he stole from you, how he could never be trusted. You trashed his reputation to protect your own. My dad tried as hard as he could. But funny thing, no one in town would hire him. We went bankrupt. Mom left, and my dad died of a broken heart. Quite a legacy there, Mrs. Richter. You broke my dad, my mom, and all of us. But you can't even remember his name.
2: I don't know what to say. I'm sorry.
10: Yes, you are.
0: I don't understand. Why did you say yes when I asked you to dance?
5: I guess because no one else asked me.
0: Oh.
5: Yeah.
0: Well, thanks for walking me home.
5: Sure. Maya?
0: Yes?
5: How's your mom? If you don't want to talk about it, I understand.
0: No, it's fine. Well, Dad says she's doing the best she can, but I'm not so sure. She would have been excited for me tonight.
5: I can't imagine what this is like for you.
0: It's even tougher on Dad. And on top of all this, Tiffany's pretty much run away from home. It's really hard for him.
5: Are you okay?
0: I will be.
5: You need any meals brought in or anything?
0: No, my great aunt Ruth is flying in tomorrow to stay with us and help around the house. She's a pretty amazing lady.
5: We're praying for you guys.
0: That means a lot to me. Thank you.
5: Can you keep a secret?
0: I'll try.
5: Don't tell my sister you asked me to the dance.
0: Oh, Michael. All right.
5: After all, we're just friends, right?
0: Right. Good friends.
5: Yeah.
0: Good night, Michael.
5: Good night.
0: Huh?
12: Maya, I need to talk to you.
0: You can come in.
12: I just got word this morning that your great aunt Ruth had a heart attack.
0: What? Oh, no.
12: I'm taking the first flight out to Dallas to check on her.
0: But what about Mother?
12: She'll be fine. We both agreed that I need to go. We're the closest family your great aunt has, and as for you, I've already made the arrangements. You'll be staying at the Morrisons.
0: Oh.
12: I thought you'd be more excited.
0: I just think Michael may need a little space right now.
12: Based on your conversation last night?
0: Yeah, but Dad, you've got enough to worry about. It'll be okay.
12: Are you sure?
0: I'm okay, Dad.
12: That's my girl.
2: So do you know anything about this William Paulson man?
9: He's your attorney. I figured you might know.
2: He's actually... Never mind.
9: Right over there. You have 20 minutes.
2: Mr. Paulson?
13: Mrs. Richter, are you all right?
3: I've had an interesting night.
13: I'm sorry. We'll do our best to get you out of here. We need to go over your options.
3: Yes, of course.
13: You sure you're all right?
3: Of course I'm all right. Just peachy. Let's just see what you have.
13: All right. One option you have here is to plead guilty and turn state's evidence.
3: And that means?
13: You can testify against the people who put you in this position.
3: You need to know something. I refuse to plead guilty and grovel like a common criminal.
13: Mrs. Richter, there's not much we can do. And if you don't mind me saying so, in the big picture, you're not the one in control here.
3: I'm not in control? Well then, Mr. Paulson, who is in control here? Tell me his name. I want to know. Now!
13: God.
3: Mr. Paulson, you've been hired for legal advice, not spiritual advice. And I would advise you to keep your religious opinions to yourself. If I'd wanted input from a minister or a priest, I would have called for one.
13: I'm sorry. I didn't mean to offend you.
3: Come to think of it, I never hired you in the first place. In fact, I want to know who did. Who's paying for you?
13: A benefactor. That's all I can say.
3: A benefactor? Well, is it God?
13: No.
3: Despite your perspective, and I'm sure your vast knowledge of the situation at hand, I am in control, Mr. Paulson. In fact, let me demonstrate. Because from this day forward, I will handle my own legal affairs, thank you. And you, Mr. Paulson, are fired!
13: Mrs. Richter, this isn't very wise. It could hurt you. Shouldn't you at least...
3: Get out!
9: Richter? Mrs. Richter?
3: What? What is it?
9: This is the chaplain. You need to come with us.
3: What's going on here? What's wrong?
14: Mrs. Richter, the estate of Edward Ferris has been desperately trying to contact you.
3: Edward Ferris? Estate?
14: Yes, your father passed away yesterday.
3: Monica. Monica, what's wrong?
15: Go back to sleep.
3: Monica, tell me what's going on.
15: Daddy. My daddy's gone.
3: Oh, Monica. I am so sorry for you, hon. I don't know what to say.
15: Just you being here. It helps.
3: Yeah. Sure.
15: Flo?
3: Yeah, hon.
15: Can we talk like we used to? What do you mean I can't go?
9: Because of discipline issues. Warden Schmidt has denied your request.
8: Oh. Now, hold on here. She can't go to her own father's funeral.
9: Fletcher, this is between me and Richter. Now, Richter, you can consult your attorney if you'd like.
15: My attorney? My attorney is...
9: I'm sorry.
8: Monica.
15: Tom's coming back, but the funeral is tonight.
8: I wish there was something we could do for you, honey.
16: Mrs. Richter, you did some awful things to me and my family. But no one deserves this. Not even you.
15: Thank you, Margie.
9: Well, some good news for everybody. Fletcher and Roth, you're both released. And Richter, you'll have a jail cell all to yourself again.
15: What? No!
8: Officer, could I stay just one more night?
9: Now there's a first. But I'm sorry. Those are the rules.
8: Oh, Monica. Here, let me give you a hug.
16: Bye, Mrs. Richter.
15: Goodbye, Margie.
9: They'll process you through and then you'll be out of here. Hope you got an umbrella. They say there's a big storm coming this way.
15: Oh.
9: Richter, the warden, remember? I'll be back.
15: Always stay in control. Daddy, I can't do it. I'm sorry. I'm not in control anymore. Somebody else is.

0: Wow, Monica is in a tough place physically, but it seems like she's going to the right place in her heart. Can you believe that she's finally seeing that there is someone else who's in control? That's not an easy thing to learn. Matter of fact, all throughout the Bible, we see kings, prophets, and normal people like you and me wrestling with this idea of letting God take control of our lives. Anything short of giving all of our heart and all of our life to God is called idolatry. Idolatry is just what it sounds like. It's putting an idol, even an idol such as ourselves, before God. Deuteronomy 5:7 says that God is a jealous God. That means He wants us to give Him total control because He's God and because He loves us. And He certainly knows more about life than we do. Have you given God complete control of your heart and life? Listen, it's the safest place to be. And if you want to learn more about what it means to do that, you should talk to your parents or your pastor or even get your mom and dad's permission and call our friends at 888-NEED-HIM. 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Today's episode, Always Stay in Control, was written by John Fornoff and directed by Steve O'Dell. Our recording engineer was Roy Wallace, post-production by Joe Carroll, and additional recording by Austin Rustoffer. Music was provided by John Campbell. Our executive producer was Terry Ritchie, and I'm Zach. We'll see you again right back here next time, Beyond Gilead.
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6: Welcome to Sown in the Heart. Our reading is adapted from John chapter 1, verses 29 through 51, titled Jesus Calls His Followers, read by Jimmy, age 6. Now let's open our hearts and let the word take root together. John the Baptist saw Jesus and said to the crowd, "Look, the Lamb of God who takes away the sins of the world. He's the one I told you about. God told me the person I see the Holy Spirit rest upon like a dove is the chosen one. I saw the Spirit rest upon Jesus." Two of John's disciples heard this and started to follow Jesus. Jesus asked them, "What are you looking for?" They replied, "Rabbi, teacher, where are you staying?" Jesus said, "Come and see." One of these disciples brought his brother Simon to meet Jesus. Jesus said, "You're Simon, son of John. From now on, you'll be called Cephas," which means Peter. Then Jesus saw Philip in the village of Galilee and said, "Come, Philip, follow me." Philip listened. He found his friend Nathanael sitting beneath a fig tree and said, "We found the one Moses and the prophets wrote about. It's Jesus from Nazareth." Nathanael was surprised. "Nazareth? Can anything good come from Nazareth?" Philip said, "Come find out." Jesus saw Nathanael and said, "Look, a true, genuine Israelite." Nathanael said, "How do you know me?" Jesus replied, "I saw you, even before Philip found you beneath a fig tree." Nathanael said, "Rabbi, you are the Son of God, the true King of Israel." Jesus asked, "Do you believe simply because I told you I saw you beneath a fig tree? You'll see greater things than this. You'll see heaven opened and the angels of God ascending and descending on the Son of Man." The Bible reading is adapted from John chapter 1, verses 29 through 51. In it, we learn that Jesus is the Son of God who came to forgive our sins, and that Jesus knows all about his followers even before they know him. It's the same with us. Jesus knows us, loves us, and invites us to follow him too.
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9: This is Chris. 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We're just getting ready for a time of wonder, excitement, and discovery. 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

0: I thought I'd find you here. Yep, looking for rocks again. But I know you're not interested in that. I'm really sorry that I hurt your feelings in drama club. I shouldn't have said what I did. No, you were right. I'm the one who's sorry. I was missing Danielle so much. I had it stuck in my mind you could be a replacement. But that's not you. Yeah, you and I are pretty different. I know we'll never be best friends, but I'm glad I got to know you better. Same here.
1: Oh, hi, Barrett. Your backpack.
2: What's wrong with it?
1: Nothing. It's blue. Today is Find All Things Blue for Mail Carrier Spirit Week. Miss Finnegan Shutters, are you doing better today?
2: Just thinking about things. About true friendships.
1: Wow, those are good thoughts. Poodle sweater. Oh, are you still doing Club Kid Chat?
2: Yeah, I posted an update this morning saying that I felt kind of down.
1: Wow, any responses yet? Morning piece of bread!
2: 4. One suggesting a self-help book, one asking who I was, one telling me to meditate more, and one saying that I could earn $80,000 a year working from home.
1: So, not so helpful.
2: Not in the least. The thing is, once I got to school, Amanda told me how much she liked my shirt, and Matthew asked if I wanted to come over for dinner tonight.
1: Wow, you have some good friends. Dog dish!
2: I do. I got caught up in having a lot of so-called friends on Club Kid Chat. People who hardly even knew me, but made me feel popular.
1: Yeah. I mean, I know it can be fun to have Club Kid Chat friends. I have some, too. But, you know, they can really take up a lot of time.
2: Yeah. I'm thinking I'm going to start spending more time with my actual friends.
1: Yeah. That sounds like a good idea to me.
2: So, I'm taking a break from Club Kid Chat.
1: Well, if you have some extra time, you want to do my route with me?
2: Sure. Mr. Tingham's Flowers.
1: Oh, that's a good one.
2: So, did anyone get mad about having gravy on their packages the other day? The sky.
1: Oh, no. Minivan! But I did have a whole bunch of dogs follow me around. I mean, even more than the usual dogs that follow me around. Maybe it was the sauce.
3: You know, changing who we are to fit in with other people, even lots of people, might make us popular, but it won't bring lasting true friendships. A true friend likes you for who you are as a person, not for who they want you to be. As Barrett learned, a few true friends are worth much more than any number of fake friends. 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Our cast included Hope Levy, Gatlin Green, Corey Shenigo, and Andy Pessoa. Opposite Day was written by Kathy Buchanan, with sound design by Jonathan Crowe. And I'm Chris, hoping you'll join us again next time for more Adventures in Odyssey.
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12: He has made everything beautiful in its time.
9: I'm Zach with Keys for Kids.
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0: Howdy, and welcome to Wildwood. It's starting to get cool these days. Weather's pretty unpredictable this time of year. One thing you can always count on, though, when Gus is in town, it's gonna be a good day. No one can tell a story quite like old Captain Gus.
1: And knocked him right in the water!
2: Hooray!
1: Whoa!
2: Do you have another?
1: Oh, you know what? I've been telling stories for 65 years now. I think that was my last one. I just ran out.
3: Gus.
4: Oh, come on, Gus. We want another one.
1: Well, let me think here. All right. Once there was a soldier in the army of Israel. His name was Achan. Achan lived in the time of Joshua. The nation of Israel had just come into the promised land after traveling in the desert for 40 years.
4: Wow. Bet they were pooped.
2: Ned.
1: Well, the first thing the Lord told them to do was to utterly destroy the toughest city in the land. Jericho. The Lord told him that he would bring the walls down, but then they'd need to go in and finish the job. Achan knew that he was about to be involved in an actual miracle of God.
0: Well, at the very moment that the boys were learning about Achan, Marcia and the girls were at the new library, putting the final touches on the fulfillment of Marcia's dream to collect food and blankets for the needy folks of Wildwood. Her plans started out small, but then they got bigger until they got so big, Marcia found herself giving an interview to a reporter from Frontera.
5: Now, what exactly are you calling this event?
6: The Bring Food and See the World Night.
5: I like it.
6: Oh.
5: So how does it work?
6: Well, I just know that there are folks, well, lots of them, who have never been outside Wildwood. And I thought that they would love to learn about neat things from other countries. And I asked different people if they would lend us some of their things from around the world.
5: And you thought this up on your own?
6: Uh-huh. And if you bring some food to donate, you get to come in and see all of the wonderful stuff that we have here. Like Roman artifacts and dresses from different lands and even some paintings from foreign countries. And it starts tomorrow night, so make sure that you tell everybody that. It starts at 7.
5: I got it.
6: Okay.
5: Now, Mrs. Collins is participating.
6: Oh.
5: Is that right?
6: Yes, she has been a huge help. But the most surprising help came from... Oh, I suppose I shouldn't say it like that. Another generous helper has been Tiffany Rockler. She's bringing in her doll collection from all around the world. Oh, I hear it is just amazing.
5: Oh, that's Mr. Rockler's daughter.
6: Uh-huh, that's right. She's been very sweet to offer her collection.
7: Coming through! Excuse me, please. We're in a rush here.
6: Tiffany, this is Jimmy. He's a reporter from the Frontera Gazette.
7: Truly? Well, take the carts to the glass cabinets over there.
5: So, Miss Rockler.
7: Please, just call me Tiffany. All my friends do.
8: Dude, but you look at all these dogs.
9: Wow, Stacy. There must be hundreds.
10: There are two more carts to come yet, girls. There are exactly 574 dogs.
6: Look at this. Oh, this is going to make the event so great.
0: As Marcia started putting the dolls into the glass cases for display, she gazed in amazement at one doll in particular.
6: Stacy, Goose, have you ever seen anything so beautiful? Oh, her hair is like spun gold, and her eyes close when you lay her down. Oh, Tiffany, hey, Tiffany, what is this doll's name?
7: Marcia, I'm in the middle of an interview here.
5: Well, maybe this is a good place to stop.
7: I don't know what its name is. How am I supposed to know? Anyway, Jimmy, have a seat. So, then we were on a cruise ship, and...
6: How could anyone have a doll like this and ever let it out of their sight?
8: Are you kidding? Tiffany has all kinds of wonderful things that she could care less about. It's one of the things she does best.
6: Well, I never would if she were mine. When people hear there will be beautiful things like this at the See the World event, the whole town will come. Oh, this is just amazing.
0: Right then, Marcia realized that God was about to really bless this event. She truly felt that she was about to be a part of a miracle of God.
1: Now, the army was getting ready to go to Jericho when Joshua gave them one last bit of instruction. He told them that all of the gold, all of the silver, and all of the articles of bronze and iron were to be placed into the treasury of the Lord. No one was to keep any of those things for themselves. None of them. Well, the army marched around the city like they were supposed to, and the Lord pulled those walls right down, just like he said. Then, the soldiers rushed in to finish off the town. After fighting for, well, who knows how long, Aiken was exhausted and stumbled into an empty house. A very nice empty house, if I do say so. He was alone and tired. There on the table, he saw a bar of pure gold. He looked around, saw a pile of silver coins, too, and a beautiful robe. So there he was, right in the middle of doing the will of God, and he was tempted by things he knew were forbidden.
0: Well, it's getting to be about supper time, and most of the folks helping at the library had headed home. The only ones left were Marcia, Tiffany, and the poor reporter that Tiffany would not let go of.
5: Well, that is interesting. Look, I have to meet the train now, or I'll be stranded all night.
7: Oh, I'll walk over with you.
5: That would be really nice.
7: Marcia, when you get down there, just close the door to the cabinet and it'll lock. Make sure you hear it click. We don't want any of those dolls to get up and walk away, do we? Ready, Jimmy?
5: Yes, I am.
0: Marcia was still arranging dolls in the cases. She had left the doll with the golden hair till last. She just couldn't let that doll go. There she was in the middle of a great miracle of God. And she was tempted to take something that she knew she could never have.
3: 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My favorite Paws and Tails character is Stacy because she looks cute. 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
1: Well, then Aiken made a decision that would affect the course of his life, the lives of the other soldiers, and even the lives of his entire family. And it was all going to be for the worse. You see, in his exhaustion and while he was alone, two terrible conditions to be making big decisions in, he took the gold, he took the silver, and he took the robe for himself.
4: I knew he'd do it!
7: What a knucklehead!
1: I guess he was, CJ, to say the very least. Well, he took the things that he couldn't even show to others, and things he couldn't sell, things that he couldn't even use, and he took them home. And you know what he did? He buried them. Buried him in a hole in the floor of his tent.
4: Did he get caught? I'll bet he was thrown in the slammer.
1: Because Aiken stole, and make no mistake here, he stole them from the Lord, God was angry. The next battle they had was this dinky little town called Ai. Nothing compared to Jericho. Well, they attacked, and the army of Israel was chased off. And 36 soldiers were killed that day.
7: What was he thinking?
1: Yep. Joshua called the whole nation together and told them that because someone took forbidden things from Jericho, God had left them. Well, without God's protection, they were in danger of being wiped out entirely by the armies of Canaan. All the while, Aiken just stood there. He said nothing. He never did repent. He just got caught. Then he said, sorry. He never understood how serious his sin was. Until the people of Israel surrounded him and threw stones at him until he died.
4: Killed?
7: Wow. Yeah, wow.
0: Well, Marcia was the last one in the library, all tired and alone. She stood there holding that beautiful doll with the golden hair. She was being tempted something fierce, and she felt her heart ache for the want of it. All she needed to do was to put that doll in the glass case and swing that door closed till it locked. And then she would have been fine.
9: Tiffany has dolls she can't even remember. She doesn't even know your name. Well, if she won't give you the love you deserve, then I will. You are coming home with me. And I will call you Goldie.
1: You know, the interesting thing about the story of Aiken is that if he had just resisted the temptation to steal, in just a few days he'd have been allowed and even encouraged to take the gold and silver and to keep it, or to use it, or to sell it.
7: How?
1: Well, God told them that after they defeated the city of Ai, they could take anything they wanted from there. You see, God wanted to bless the army of Israel with all kinds of things, but Achan sinned, and he cut himself off from the blessings that were, well, on their way. You know, if the Lord doesn't want you to have something, it's for a good reason. And you'd be a fool to try to get it for yourself. The point is, wait for God's blessings. Oh, look at that. Storm's coming, boys. It's going to be a big one, too, I expect.
0: Well, the next morning, the club was all rambling into another day of school. This was Friday, the day of Marcia's Bring Food and See the World night. Gus was right about that storm. It was moving in, and it looked to be a wild one. Everyone was worried about it. See, if the storm came in before the event started, no one would come, and it would be a total failure. And that was just one of the things Marcia was worrying about. The boys, on the other hand, had little on their minds but Achan, and they told the whole story to the girls on the way to school.
13: So he was doing this really great thing for God, and he messed it all up. Even after all that, Achan never really repented.
14: He got caught, and he never knew how serious his stealing was. Until...
13: Yeah, until...
8: Until what?
14: Until they threw stones at him until he died.
9: No.
13: Yes, him, his whole family, and everything he owned.
14: Really?
13: I looked it up in the Bible last night.
14: Huh.
9: They were stoned because of his sin? How awful.
8: Wow. That's unbelievable.
15: Oh, I can't stand it! I just can't stand it!
9: Well, it's sad, but it was thousands of years ago, Marcia.
15: No!
14: A doll?
13: I don't get it.
8: That's one of Tiffany's dolls.
15: I stole it!
9: No!
14: You stole from Tiffany? Oh, this doesn't bode well.
13: Why? Why did you steal it?
15: I don't know. I wanted it so bad. And Tiffany doesn't care about her. And the minute I stole her, I knew I was in big trouble and I don't know what to do. Tiffany let me use her dolls to collect food for the needy. And I stole from her. And I think I might have messed up the whole thing.
14: Wow. She's Achan. She's just like Achan.
15: Oh, I am Achan. Oh, just like Achan.
9: Like Achan?
8: Wow, double wow.
9: But I don't want to stone Marcia.
15: Stone me? No. I don't want to be stoned.
9: And I don't want to stone you.
13: Goose, calm down. Knock it off. No one is going to stone anyone.
8: Goose, enough.
14: Once again, I stand amazed at the sheer silliness of it all.
15: Well, what am I going to do?
8: Well, you're going to have to go up to Tiffany and tell her the truth and take your lumps.
15: Haven't I suffered enough already?
8: It doesn't matter if you've suffered or not. You just have to go and make this right.
9: How about we just quietly put the doll back? Marcia is sorry. No one needs to know.
15: I can't put it back. The display case is locked. I locked it.
13: I don't know what we do. I don't know.
14: Can I have your attention, please?
15: I don't want to do
14: Achan! For crying out loud, Achan!
8: Achan what?
9: What about Achan?
14: He messed up by stealing, but then he messed up again by not coming forward with it. He messed up by not repenting.
13: Nicely done.
14: Thank you for noticing.
8: You've got to repent
13: to God and then to Tiffany.
9: And we'll go with you.
8: Yes, we will. We'll be right there.
15: Really?
13: Yeah, really. Let's try and catch Tiffany before she leaves the hotel.
0: So the Raggedy Bunch scooted over to the hotel where Tiffany was living while the Rockler Mansion was being built. Sure enough, just as they were going in the front door, out came Tiffany.
7: What is going on? You scared me half to death.
9: Sorry.
7: What do you rabble want here?
13: We have... Marcia, come on.
15: Yes, I have something. I'm scared. And I'm ashamed. Well, I'm ashamed and scared.
8: You can do it. We're here with you. Go on.
15: Tiffany!
7: What is it?
15: I stole one of your dolls.
7: of my dolls? You stole this doll?
15: Yes, I am so sorry. I just kind of went out of my head and I have to...
7: You steal a doll from me and this is the one you pick? Have you no taste whatsoever? There are dolls in this collection that are worth hundreds of dollars. And you pick this one?
14: Tiffany, you are a very complicated person.
15: What are you gonna do?
7: I am going to think of the worst possible thing I can to punish you.
8: Oh, no. Look at her, Tiffany. She's sorry. You should just go easy on her.
7: Bumpkins, all of you. The worst punishment I can think of.
8: Oh, no.
7: Yes, I've got it.
8: Oh, she's good.
7: I will tell everyone about your tragically poor taste.
8: That's your punishment? Help! Marcia! Sorry. I mean, that's just cruel, Tiffany.
7: William, I'm late for school. Please get the limousine.
16: Sorry, miss, but the limousine is for business purposes only. I understand there have been some abuses in the past.
7: Oh, I'll just walk then. Are you happy? Simple. Oh, everyone around you is just...
9: That's way better than being stoned.
13: Yeah, it is.
14: That girl gives me a headache.
15: Oh, I can't believe it. No jail, no being arrested.
8: She's just gonna tell everyone that you have bad taste. I'd say God just protected you, Marcia.
15: Oh, I know. Oh, he really did.
9: Wow, guys, look at the sky. The storm's coming.
15: Oh, it's gonna ruin the event tonight. All of our hard work for nothing.
13: Let's get to school. We're gonna be late.
17: Hi, I'm Avery from Manitoba, Canada. My favorite Pound Tales character is Goose because she makes me laugh. Wait till you hear what happens next on today's episode.
18: Hello, lovely listeners. 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
19: Tiffany, that is not true.
18: Ned, what are you talking about?
19: Well, we have new Goose t-shirts and Ned t-shirts. 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
18: Wait. We have no Tiffany t-shirts?
19: Oh boy, here it comes. Bye, everybody.
18: You all will rue the day.
0: Well, no one could explain it, but that storm just, well, it stopped moving. Didn't go away, mind you, but it just stopped a ways out at sea, like it was waiting for something. The event started right on time, and folks came from all over Wildwood to see the dolls and artifacts, and with them they brought food and blankets. Lots and lots of food and blankets for the needy.
8: Marcia, this is unbelievable.
15: I know. I can't believe it myself.
13: We were running out of places to store up the food. We got cans stacked up almost to the ceiling back there. And there are bags and bags of dried beans.
9: You should see the stack of blankets folks have brought in. Marcia, this is a miracle. No one thought it could happen.
8: Marcia thought it could. She knew all along.
9: I'll be right back.
20: Can I have your attention, please? Wow. Is this a great night? Glad you all got here before the storm did. If you've not made it over to the very back yet, make sure you do. There's an amazing collection of Roman weapons and artifacts. A special thanks goes to Mrs. Collins for sharing these things with us all. Then there are the dolls of the world.
9: Coming through. Wide load. Sorry.
19: Goose, what's with the blanket?
9: Be right back. Sorry again.
20: Then there are the dolls of the world that we've all heard so much of. Thank you, Tiffany Rockler. Although folks are still bringing in more food and blankets, it's safe to say that there's never been such an outpouring for the needy of this town.
7: Goose, you were tracking in mud.
9: Oh, sorry. Yeah, well, it's raining outside. I'll wipe it up. Just act like I'm not.
7: Only we could.
20: never been such an outpouring for the needy. All of this because one little moose girl had a burden for the needy. Marsha Moffat, come up here. Marsha wanted to help the needy in our town.
2: Ouch! Hot, hot, hot, hot, hot.
8: Goose, you're causing a scene. What are you doing?
2: Oh, sorry. Don't mind me.
20: Well, anyway, we all heard about Marsha's plan, and mostly we all patted her on the head. I told her that it was a sweet thought, but there was nothing that could be done. She, however, had a sense that God wanted to move in our town, and she wanted to be a part of it. All of this because of the faith of a little girl. Marsha, we thank you. And the needy of Wildwood will be thanking you all winter long.
21: Marsha! Marsha! Marsha! Marsha!
20: Well, guess the storm is here.
22: Oh, that's quite a storm. All right, get comfortable, everyone. Looks like we may all be here for a while.
7: And Papa Chuck, may I?
20: Sure, Tiffany. Come on up.
7: I have just informed the kitchen staff that they are to prepare more food while we wait out the storm.
20: Marsha, why don't you tell us how you're going to disperse all of the food and blankets you've collected?
2: Disperse?
20: How will you give it all away? How do you know who gets it?
2: Oh, well, I don't know. Well, I was only thinking about collecting food and blankets.
7: So there is no plan? There's nothing set up? Pinky Gong Goofler! You are interrupting! We have a very nice event here to collect food for the needy, and you keep... What are you doing?
2: Sorry to interrupt. Sorry. Well, I'm giving some blankets and some food to folks outside who are cold and hungry.
7: Could you wait for a more appropriate moment?
2: There are needy folks out there? Yeah. It's raining. It's cold. We've got stuff in here, so I just thought that...
22: Good job, Goose. Now, those folks are cold and hungry right now, and look at us. We're in here too busy to help them. All right, I've got a plan. Let's get some of those cans of food open, and we'll heat them up.
7: Heat them up where?
20: How about the President's Club kitchen?
7: I hardly think that's inappropriate.
22: All right, let's start now. Some of you fellas come with me, and we'll go spread the news that there's hot food and blankets at the new library.
13: Come on, guys. Let's get some of this food in the kitchen.
7: But this isn't a soup kitchen.
22: I think it will be in about, 20 minutes tops.
7: Why not? I'll tell the cooks to start cooking. I'll get some more coffee. We need something for the young ones to drink, too.
2: Ow! Would you just look at that? Everybody's pitching in.
7: Captain Gus!
22: Tiffany?
7: I must admit that this outpouring for the needy is very moving. So I've decided to donate my doll collection. Captain Gus! You can tell them out there that every little girl in Wildwood could come and pick out one of my dolls to keep.
2: Tiffany, that is unbelievable.
22: Consider it done.
7: Why don't we start with the girls who helped for the event this evening? Let's open the cabinets and you can pick out a doll right now.
2: That is so amazing.
7: Every little girl but you, the little thief of bad taste.
2: Oh, well. It's still amazing.
23: There was a lot that happened that night. That was the beginning of the weekly President's Club Soup Kitchen sponsored by the mayor and the downtown storekeepers. It was the beginning of folks from the church making friends with those who would have never gone to church. It was also just the beginning of Marsha doing things that no one believed were possible.
8: That was a great night, Marsha.
2: Yeah, it really was. How do you like your new doll?
8: Well, kind of a lot.
2: Oh, it's okay. You can love your doll. It's okay.
8: I love her.
2: If I hadn't stolen that doll, Tiffany would have given her to me. If only I had waited.
8: I was thinking the same thing.
2: Hmm.
3: I'm just like Aiken.
8: No, not really. You made it right. God blessed you and everyone who came tonight. Not to mention all the folks that'll be fed and cared for in the future. You're not like Aiken. Not anymore.
3: Thanks. Oh, I need to go home and sleep for about a week.
8: Me too. Let's find your mom and go home.
3: Oh, no. I'm too tired for that. Let's just find my mom and go home.
8: That's an even better idea. Come on, Marcia. One foot in front of the other.
23: 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I'm Aching All Over was written by David Carl. Music was by Tim Hosman, and our sound designer was Eric Basil. Paws and Tails is an Insight for Living production.

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8: Stand aside, then! 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
9: The help will come! 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
8: I mean a power so much greater than Aslan's that it held Narnia spellbound!
9: The White Witch!
10: You can't mean her!
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13: Say, Caspian, we are not strong enough to meet Miraz in pitched battle.
14: I'm afraid not, High King.
13: Very well, then. I'll send him a challenge to single combat.

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0: It's about time you two arrived.
1: We came as quickly as we could, sire.
2: Indeed.
0: There. Look at this. This pack of nursery tales our jackanapes of a nephew has sent us.
1: By your leave, sire. If the young warrior whom we have seen outside of your tent is the King Edmund mentioned in the writing, then I would not call him a nursery tale, but a very dangerous knight.
0: King Edmund, bah! But touching the challenge, I suppose there is only one opinion between us, huh?
1: I suppose so indeed, sire. You must refuse it, of course. For though I have never been called a coward, I must plainly say that to meet that young man in battle is more than my heart would serve me for.
0: Do you think I am asking you if I should be afraid to meet this Peter? If there is such a man, do you think I fear him?
1: No.
0: I wanted your counsel on the policy of the matter, whether we, having the advantage, should hazard it on the wager of a battle.
1: To which I can only answer, Your Majesty...
0: What?
1: ...that for all reasons, the challenge should be refused. There is death in the strange knight's face.
2: Do not touch it, sire. And what Your Majesty says of the policy of the thing comes in very happily. It gives Your Majesty excellent grounds for a refusal without any cause of questioning Your Majesty's honour or courage.
0: Great heaven, are you also bewitched today? You are as lily-livered as hares yourselves and have the effrontery to imagine my heart after the likeness of yours. And if I do refuse it, as all good reasons of captaincy and martial policy urge me to do, you will think and teach others to think I was afraid. Is that not so?
1: No man of Your Majesty's age would be called coward by any wise soldier for refusing the combat with a great warrior in the flower of his youth.
0: So, I have one foot in the grave as well as a coward, huh? I'll tell you what it is, my lords. With your womanish counsels, you have done the very opposite of your intent. I had meant to refuse it, but I'll accept it. Do you hear? Accept it. I'll not be shamed because some witchcraft or treason has frozen both your bloods. Now get out. Out!
1: Yes, Your Majesty.
2: Majesty. I knew he'd do it if he were properly chafed.
1: But I'll not forget he called me coward. It shall be paid for.

0: Go on, Trumpkin.
1: Well, King Peter, your brother King Edmund has chosen a place for the battle with one of Miraz's captains. They're readying it now with ropes and stakes.
0: Good.
1: Two Telmarines are to stand at two of the corners and one in the middle of one side as officials of the contest. Three officials for the other two corners and the other side are to be furnished by you.
2: Oh, your majesty, please. I'm a bear, I am. It was always a right of the bears to supply one official to a contest.
1: Oh, don't let him. He'll go to sleep and he will suck his paws in front of the enemy too.
0: I can't help that, because he's quite right. The bears had that privilege.
2: Yeah.
0: It is your right, and you shall be one of the officials. But you must remember not to suck your paws.
2: Of course not.
1: Why are you doing it this minute?
2: I am not.
3: Sire.
0: What? Ah, Reaper-Chief.
3: I have among my people the only trumpeter in your majesty's army. I had thought, perhaps, we might have been sent with the challenge. Sire, my people are grieved. Perhaps, if it were your pleasure that I should be an official at the contest, it would content them.
0: I'm afraid it would not do, Reaper-Chief. Some humans are afraid of mice.
3: I had observed it, sire.
0: And it would be quite unfair to Miraz to have in sight anything that might abate the edge of his courage.
3: Your majesty is the mirror of honour.
0: Right. Giant Wimbleweather and the bear and the centaur Glenstorm shall be our officials. The combat will be at 2 hours after noon. Lunch at noon precisely. Dismissed.
1: Your majesty, I mean no disrespect, but that is to say, you can beat him.
0: That's what I'm fighting him to find out.
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0: A little before 2 o'clock, Trumkin and the Badger sat with the rest of the creatures at the wood's edge, looking across at the gleaming line of Miraz's army, which was about 2 arrow shots away. In between, a square space of level grass had been staked for the combat. At the 2 far corners stood Glozell and Sir Pespian with drawn swords. At the near corners were Giant Wimbleweather and the Bulgy Bear, who, in spite of all their warnings, was sucking his paws and looking, to tell the truth, uncommonly silly. To make up for this, Glenstorm, on the right of the arena, Stockstill, looked much more imposing than the Telmarine Baron who faced him on the left. Peter had just shaken hands with Edmund and Dr. Cornelius and was now walking down to the combat. It was like the moment before the pistol goes off at an important race, but very much worse.
1: I do wish Aslan had turned up before he came to this.
2: So do I. But look behind you.
1: What? Oh! Crows and crockery! What are they? They're huge! Beautiful! Like gods and goddesses!
2: It's the Dryads and Hammer Dryads and Sylvans! Aslan has waked them!
1: But there are so many! There must be hundreds, maybe thousands of them!
2: They'll be useful if the enemy try any treachery.
1: But it won't help the High King very much if Miraz proves handier with his sword.
2: Hush! King Peter and Miraz are entering the arena.
1: What did they just say?
2: When?
1: Just now. They bowed to each other and said something.
2: I couldn't hear. Ah, there's the signal for the fight to begin.
0: The 2 swords flashed in the sunlight.
3: Well done, Peter. Oh, well done. Quick!
0: Miraz fell back a whole pace and a half. It looked as if the fight might be won. But then he pulled himself together, began to make real use of his height and weight. Edmund and Caspian grew white with sickening anxiety.
3: Peter's taking some dreadful knocks.
4: Oh, hello.
3: What?
4: What's happening now?
3: Both pulling apart. A bit tired, I expect. Watch! Now they're beginning again. More scientifically this time, circling round and round, feeling each other's defences.
5: I'm afraid this Miraz knows his stuff.
3: Yes! Come on, Peter!
5: What was that? Well, my old eyes missed it.
4: The High King has pricked Miraz in the armpit, just where the armhole of the chainmail let the point through. First blood.
3: Oh, it's looking ugly again now, though. Peter, lift up your shield! You must be hurt in the left arm.
4: Oh, you've seen more battles than I. Was there any chance now?
3: Precious little. I suppose he might just do it.
4: Why did we let it happen at all?
5: Oh, good. They've agreed to a rest.
3: Come on, Doctor. You and I may be able to do something for the High King.
5: Oh, right.
3: Peter! Peter! Are you all right?
6: Yes.
3: Is your arm wounded?
6: I got the full weight of his shoulder on my shield, like a load of bricks. And the rim of the shield drove into my wrist. I don't think it's broken, but it might be a sprain. If you could tie it up very tight, I think I could manage.
3: Right. Hold out your wrist.
6: Here.
3: What do you think of him, Peter?
6: Tough. I have a chance if I can keep him on the hop till his weight and short wind come against him. To tell the truth, I haven't much chance otherwise. Give my love to everyone at home, Ed, if he gets me.
3: Peter?
6: Here he comes. So long, old chap. Goodbye, Doctor.
5: Good luck.
6: And Ed, say something specially nice to Trumpkin. He's been a brick.
3: You can tell him yourself. Later.
6: Right.
5: The High King is fighting better.
3: He seems to be making more use of his shield. That's right, Peter. Keep him moving. Make Miraz work for his strikes.
7: You coward!
8: What are you
4: going to fight? Oh, I do hope you won't listen to them.
3: Not Peter. You don't know him.
6: Oh! What?
3: He's taken a blow to his helmet. Get up, Peter! Get up! Look out, Peter! He's coming at you!
6: I can't walk.
4: No, wait. It's all right. It glanced down his right shoulder. His mail didn't break.
3: Great Scott! He's up again! Go to it, Peter! Go!
5: What happened? How did he get up?
3: He grabbed Miraz's arm as it came down.
9: There's a man for your truffle hunter. Uses his enemy's arm as a ladder. The High King! The High King!
2: Miraz is angry. That's good.
0: They were certainly at it hammer and tongs now. Such a flurry of blows that it seemed impossible for either not to be killed. As the excitement grew, the shouting almost died away. The spectators were holding their breath. It was most horrible and most magnificent. Then a great shout rose from the old Narnians. Miraz was down, not struck by Peter, but face downward, having tripped. Peter stepped back, waiting for him to rise.
4: Oh, bother. Need he be as gentlemanly as all that?
3: Comes with being a knight and a high king.
5: Right.
4: Yes, but that brute will be up again in a minute, and then...
0: But Miraz never rose. Lord Glazell and Lord Sir Pespian had their own plans ready. As soon as they saw their king down, they leapt into the arena, crying...
8: Treason! Treachery!
10: The Narnian traitor has stabbed our king in the back while he lay helpless!
8: To arms!
10: To arms!
8: To arms! To arms!
0: Peter hardly understood what was happening. He saw two big men running towards him with drawn swords. Then the third Telmarine had leapt over the ropes on his left. If all three had set upon Peter, he never would have spoken again. But Lord Glazell stopped to stab his own king dead where he lay.
11: That's for your insult this morning.
0: Peter swung to face Lord Sir Pespian, slashed his legs from under him, and with the back cut of the same stroke, hit him in the head. Edmund was now at his side.
3: Narnia!
0: The whole Telmarine army was rushing towards them. But now, the giant was stamping forward, stooping low and swinging his club. The centaurs charged, the dwarfs let fly their arrows, full battle was joined.
12: Attack! Attack! Come back, Reaper Chief! You'll only be killed! This is no place for mice!
0: But the ridiculous little

0: Neither their cries nor the sound of the weapons could be heard anymore, for both were drowned in the ocean-like roar of the awakened trees as they plunged through the ranks of Peter's army and then on in pursuit of the Telmarines. In a few minutes, all Miraz's followers were running down to the great river in the hope of crossing the bridge to the town of Varuna and there defending themselves behind ramparts and closed gates. They reached the river, but there was no bridge. It had disappeared. Then, utter panic and horror fell upon them, and they all surrendered.
1: I say, Peter, what happened to the bridge?
0: To answer that question, we have to go back a few hours to earlier that morning. Lucy and Susan had had a few hours' sleep and awoke to find Aslan standing over them.
2: We will make a holiday.
3: A holiday?
4: Oh, splendid. Oh, where have the trees gone?
3: Oh, there they are, moving towards Aslan's howl.
0: Bacchus and the Maenads, his fierce madcap girls, and Silenus, the jolly old man on the donkey, were still with them. Everyone was awake. Everyone was laughing. Flutes were playing, cymbals clashing. Animals, not talking animals, were crowding in upon them from every direction.
5: Children!
3: Yes, Aslan?
5: Come, ride on my back again today.
3: Oh, lovely.
4: Oh, thank you so much.
0: Both girls climbed onto the warm, golden back as they had done no one knew how many years before. Then the whole party moved off, with Aslan leading. They turned a little to the right, raced down a steep hill, and found the long bridge of Varuna in front of them. Before they had begun to cross it, however, up out of the water came a great, wet, bearded head, larger than a man's, crowned with rushes. It looked at Aslan, and out of its mouth came,
6: "Hail, Lord! Loose my chains!"
4: Who on earth is that?
3: I think it's the river god.
5: Bacchus!
7: Yes, Aslan?
5: Deliver him from his chains.
4: Chains?
3: That means bridge, I expect.
0: So Bacchus and his people splashed forward into the shallow water, and a minute later the most curious things began happening. Great, strong trunks of ivy came curling up all the piers of the bridge, growing up as quickly as a fire grows, wrapping the stones round, splitting, breaking, separating them. The walls of the bridge turned into hedges filled with hawthorn for a moment, and then disappeared as the whole thing, with a rush and a rumble, collapsed into the swirling water. With much splashing, screaming, and laughter, the revelers waded or swam or danced across the ford.
3: Hurrah! It's the ford of Varuna again now.
0: They went up the bank on the far side and into the town. They swept on across the level fields of the north bank of the river. At every farm, animals came out to join them. Chained dogs broke their chains. Horses kicked their carts to pieces and came trotting along with them, kicking up mud and whinnying. At a well in a yard, they met a man who was beating a boy. The stick burst into flour in the man's hand. He tried to drop it, but it stuck to his hand. His arm became a branch, his body the trunk of a tree, his feet took root. The boy, who'd been crying a moment before, burst out laughing and joined them. Then they came upon a school.
8: Now, boys, it's time to... Please don't hit Jeremy Clive. As I was saying, it's time to do our multiplication tables and... Now, David, don't pull faces like that. Makes you look like a little pig. Please don't. What in the world is that noise outside?
5: Will you join us?
8: Me? Oh, my. No. Oh, please don't.

0: but I mustn't. I must stick to my work. And the children would be frightened if they saw you.
1: Frightened? Who's she talking to out the window? We should tell the principal she talks to people out the window and she ought to be teaching us.
2: Let's go see who it is.
1: Yeah, come on.
3: The boys all came crowding to the window, but as soon as their mean little faces looked out, Bacchus gave a great cry. And all the boys began howling with fright and trampling one another down to get out of the door and jumped out of the windows. And it was said afterwards, whether truly or not, that those particular little boys were never seen again, but that there were a lot of very fine little pigs in that part of the country which had never been there before.
4: Now, dear heart, will you join us?
0: My students are gone. I suppose I can now.
3: At Beaver's Dam, they recrossed the river and came east again along the southern bank. They came to a little cottage where a child stood in the doorway, crying.
5: Why are you crying, my love?
6: Auntie's very ill. She's going to die.
3: Aslan went to go in at the door of the cottage, but it was too small for him. So when he'd got his head through, he pushed with his shoulders. Lucy and Susan fell off when he did this, and lifted the whole house up, and it fell backwards and apart. And there, still in her bed, though the bed was now in the open air, lay a little old woman who looked as if she had dwarf blood in her. She was at death's door. But when she opened her eyes and saw the bright, hairy head of the lion staring into her face, she did not scream or faint.
0: Oh, Aslan, I knew it was true. I've been waiting for this all my life. Have you come to take me away?
5: Yes, dearest. But not the long journey yet.
3: And as he spoke, like the flush creeping along the underside of a cloud at sunrise, the colour came back into her white face and her eyes grew bright. And she sat up.
0: Why? I do declare I feel that better. I think I could take a little breakfast this morning.
7: Here you are, Mother. Drink from this.
0: This isn't water from our well. But it is delicious, whatever it is. Makes a nice change, that does. I believe I will get up now.
5: Ride on me.
0: May I?
5: No.
4: You may! Susan, Lucy, you two queens will have to run now.
6: We'd like that just as well, thank you.
3: And so at last, with leaping and dancing and singing, with music and laughter and roaring, barking and neighing, they all came to the place where Miraz's army stood, flinging down their swords and holding up their hands, and Peter's army, still holding their weapons and breathing hard, stood round them with stern and glad faces. And the first thing that happened was that the old woman slipped off Aslan's back and ran across to Caspian.
0: Caspian.
3: And they embraced one another.
0: Nurse?
3: For she was his old nurse.

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3: Caspian is now proclaimed king, and we Telmarines are to give allegiance to him.
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3: Right.
0: Prince Caspian, The Return to Narnia from The Chronicles of Narnia by C.S. Lewis is a production of Focus on the Family. I'm Doug Gresham. Thank you for listening.
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9: 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Links in the description. I pray this has been a blessing to you, and if you've enjoyed this message, please share this with a friend. God bless you, and remember, no matter where you are and what you've done, Jesus loves you. It's impossible for me to lose. It's not impossible for me to go do something stupid and get out of the will of God, right? It's not something that God's telling me, don't do this, don't do this. I keep feeling like, man, I don't really feel like I should do this, but I just keep doing it. And just keep going and doing it, keep going and doing it, keep going and doing it, keep going and doing it, expecting God to change something. When he's telling me, and you know, it's like a while I was talking to Lex about a text I was getting ready to send, and I stopped and I've had to pray about it. I said, Lord, because it was a situation I can't go into. It doesn't have anything to do with church. And I was texting this, and I was going to text this guy, and I stopped and I prayed and I said, Lord, is it okay to send that text or have I crossed the line? And he says, if you have to ask. So I immediately selected it and deleted it. I said, okay, thank you, Jesus. I was about to get in trouble. You with me? In other words, I vented my frustration, but then when I prayed about it, and then just kidding. If I have to ask the Lord if it's okay to send something, it's got to be wrong. What I'm wanting is forgiveness before I send it. And man, I toned this thing down from what I really wanted to say, right? My point is that the Lord's trying to direct us all the time. You got to understand the blessing is coming, the blessing is coming, the blessing is coming. But if you keep doing wrong and you know it's wrong, well, then the blessing can't get to you because you're in the wrong place. Go over, again, Old Testament. Go over to the book of Numbers, chapter 23. Now, this whole story, you know, of Balaam, you know, it really starts over in 22 and, you know, goes through 25. And you ought to just take some time and read the whole story because it's a classic. That's where the donkey's talking and all that stuff. But I don't want to get into all that. Okay, so maybe you don't know the story of Balaam, but anyway, I'll tell you what, I'll give you the, you can go read those chapters. So Balaam, you know, is this, he's a priest of the Lord, but he ain't a very good one. And he's kind of got some snakiness to him. And so Balak, the king, is trying to curse Israel. Israel's going through the land, and he sees that, oh my gosh, these people are blessed, and I got to curse them because they're going to populate, they're going to take over, I'm going to lose my kingdom, I got to get rid of them. So go get a priest of theirs, and we'll bring them over here, and we'll curse them. Now, just think of this whole thinking. The king isn't wanting to fight them in war, right? He isn't trying to figure out how to poison the water. He isn't trying to figure out how to ambush them. He's trying to figure out how to get God to curse them. Just think about how much power he was believing in words. Hello? So he gets Balaam to come, and Balaam, he's getting paid. So he's excited. He's making some big bucks. He's getting paid. So he gets up on this hilltop, and Israel's down in the valley below, and he gets up on this hilltop, and he makes a big hoorah about it. The whole time he's telling the king, I won't prophesy anything except what God tells me. I'm a godly man. I won't do anything with that. Yet he's taking his money, you know. So he stands up there, and the dude starts really, truly prophesying. He's really prophesying a godly prophecy. And he just blesses Israel. And the king's sitting there saying, man, what am I paying you for? I want you to curse him. So he says, well, maybe if I go over on this other side of the hill, go to this other place, you know, then maybe I can work up a good curse. Because he's just milking him for more money. So he goes over to another place. He gets all ready. He's gonna do it. And then this is the second prophecy. Starts here in 23:19. He comes out, and this is what Balaam prophesies. He says, God is not a man that he should lie, nor the son of man that he should repent. Has he said, and will he not do? Or has he spoken, and will he not make it good? Behold, I have received a command to bless. He is blessed, and I cannot reverse it. He's saying right there what the writer of Hebrews in 6 is declaring, that God's a man that he can't lie, right? He's saying, if God, just listen to this, if God has blessed you, he cannot reverse it. You see, you got to understand something. Back to my lawnmowers. If I was going to cut this covenant with CW and I told him the 46 and he's giving me the one, we're bound. There's no way out. I have to fulfill my part of the covenant. Are y'all with me? If I don't fulfill my part of the covenant, CW has the right to exact his revenge upon me, whatever he chooses. That's the way it worked. Now, God's saying, on one side, I'm going to bless Abraham. He steps to the other side and says, I am going to bless Abraham. And then he witnesses, y'all said you're going to bless Abraham. It's impossible to be reversed. Because God's standing on this side, if the God on this side of the covenant, I mean, I'm painting with a big brush here, okay? But I'm trying to get this into you to hear it. If God on this side of it says, well, I don't know, I don't really want to bless Abraham, the God on this side is going to make that side bless him because he said he would. And if this side and this side said they didn't want to, the witness is going to say they have to. Are y'all following me? In other words, it is impossible. The world would cease to exist if God Almighty lied. So then let me ask you this question. Do you know that you know that you know that you know down the inside? Or do you know that you know that you know that you know you're saved? Then you should also have to know that you know that you know that you know that you know that you know that you know that down inside of you that you're blessed. Because salvation, according to what Galatians 3:13 Paul said here, salvation can't take place without the blessing of Abraham coming upon you. In other words, you're either, if you say, well, I'm not, God didn't bless me, well, then I guess you're not saved. No, I'm saved. Well, then you're blessed. You can't have, it can't go either way. You can't say, well, God doesn't want to heal me. No, you may be doing something wrong, not getting your healing because you hadn't given up on the box of Twinkies. You may not be walking in the covenant like you should. Balaam. Balaam's beating the talking donkey. How ignorant can human beings be? Well, we are there, folks. I'm telling you. The Holy Spirit's trying to lead us and guide us and direct us and tell us what to do. And we don't do it, and we don't do it, and we don't do it. But that doesn't mean that God's blessing isn't still there. We may not be in the position to receive. And it's nobody's fault but mine. There's this old singer. I don't even know what you call him. Blues, rough, whatever, got saved singer. He sings a song. Nobody's fault but mine. Nobody's fault but mine. My mama done told me. My daddy done told me. It's nobody's fault but mine. Man, I love that song. I laugh every time somebody says so much truth in that, man. Ain't nobody's fault but mine, Lord. Ain't nobody's fault but mine. Jesus said it would be easier for this world to just go away than for one little bitty piece of God's word not to work. So the writer of Hebrews is putting it down here in chapter 6, and he's saying, look, there's no question that God's not a liar. But who is a liar? Who is a liar? He comes to kill, steal, and destroy, right? And he is a liar and the father of lies. So the person lying to you is the devil. One time, way back early on, I don't remember what the situation was, but I was praying about something. And I said, Lord, I don't really know. Is this you or the devil? You know, some opportunity or something. I said, man, is this you, Lord, or is this the devil? And I stopped and I thought, how could that be? You're talking about absolute good and absolute evil, and I can't tell which one it is? Something's wrong in this scenario. I'm not thinking straight. Good gosh. How could I even be saying? I said, I repent, Lord, for uttering those ignorant words out of my mouth. When every good and perfect thing comes down from your father, right? And every lie and killing, stealing, and destroying is coming from the devil. And we're trying to figure out which one's God and which one's the devil. You see, church, I just trying to reaffirm in you tonight and trying to strengthen you tonight and trying to put back into you that it is impossible for this word to fail. If he says in here, anything you ask, you can have. If you ask in the name of Jesus, if you ask in faith, it is impossible for that not to happen. It is possible for you to be out of position, out of place, not thinking right, not in faith, walking in deception, believing a lie. All that's possible. That would keep you from being in the place to receive the blessing. So then maybe our prayers need to change. Lord, where am I missing you? That every morning there's new mercy for us. Every morning there's fresh grace for us. Every morning there's his thoughts about us are more than the sand of the sea. Are y'all with me? There's always that dream, that thinking that, you know, you win the lotto or a rich uncle dies and leaves you the multiple millions and you store them in the bank and then everything's secure and everything's good. But, you know, money makes wings and flies away, the Bible says. And I've seen so many wealthy people in life that would give everything they had to see just one blessing coming in their life. When the truth of the matter is security is knowing that you're trusting in him, knowing that he's with you, knowing that he's going to bless you. That's true security. Now, I like to have just a pot full of money. I mean, I quote every morning, Lord, I thank you, just like Solomon, you're blessed me so that I'm laying it up in heaps. That's what the word says, in heaps. I love that word, heaps. I like heaps. Talked about when they started giving their tithes and offerings to the temple that for the rebuilding and the structure and everything that was going on. It says they laid the priests laid it up in heaps. I pray that all the time over the church. Lord, I thank you for the finances coming into the church from the north, south, the east, and west, that we will lay it up in heaps. Yuri called me. Ivan called me, and then Yuri called me about, you know, the volcano that erupted. It was, you know, like 15 miles from the orphanage. And there wasn't any damage done to the orphanage other than that ash came down, but it wasn't really so bad at the orphanage that it was like damaging things or whatever, but they kept the kids in because it's toxic. Anyway, but you know, there's a lot of people lost their lives, and you know, like I said, it's 15 miles from the orphanage. I mean, you've ever been there, we drove down the road, you look over there, that was fuego that blew up, you know. And Yuri said, Ivan said, look, we need to talk about doing some relief or something. I said, man, I'll transfer some money down there right now. I mean, why not? I don't want to have to. I'm glad we have heaps. I'm glad I can just call and say, wire money, right? It's cool. And so they were getting water and tortillas and going and helping people at the relief stations. And we've got a team, actually. Ivan's got a team going down of about 100 people this weekend. So they're going to start going over there and seeing about building shelters. And we're going to take all the helpers that we're going to be working at the orphanage. We're going to send them over there and help them with the people, the relief effort that's going on. I kind of wondered about that because I don't know. I started to tell Ivan, said, I don't know what you're doing. They say it's so hot it's still melting the soles off your shoes. So I'm like, I don't know, boys. You better get a little farther away, you know. But anywho, the point I'm trying to say is you've got to get this in your heart. If you're in disobedience, the Holy Ghost is going to check you and get you lined back up. I mean, if you're convicted that you're not reading the Word or standing on the Word and believing the Word, well, then that you're convicted for a reason. So like I said, when I had to ask about that text, I was convicted because I was asking the Lord, and he's like, if you have to ask me, right? You got to get this in your heart, man. God said you're blessed, right? Hello, this is Robert Richards, and you're listening to The Waterhole, our weekly broadcast, which is now available on iTunes and all major podcast platforms. You can also watch the weekly video broadcast on our YouTube channel. Links in the description. I pray this has been a blessing to you. And if you've enjoyed this message, please share this with a friend. God bless you. And remember, no matter where you are and what you've done, Jesus loves you.
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16: It is better to go to the house of mourning than to a house of feasting, for death is the destiny of every man. The living should take this to heart. Sorrow is better than laughter, because a sad face is good for the heart. That's Ecclesiastes chapter 7, verses 2 through 3. Drawing from the ancient wisdom in our Bibles will lead us in paths we may not often choose. For example, in this short text, we most often would rather be in a crowd of friends enjoying life's blessings and sharing the festivities of life over sharing time with our friends and loved ones who are mourning. Would we choose to attend the funeral of our friends, or would we choose to be with friends when days are happy? We may ask the question as to why this wisdom will bring us blessings if we follow it. This is Max Pratt welcoming you once again to our program, and we are thankful for your listening today. We pray that the Lord will bless our study from the Bible. And we want to provide spiritual direction that leads our listeners to seek God's will. The Bible is our spiritual and moral guide. We must trust it to lead us closer to our Creator and to our Savior.

I am convinced that in our society today, that the house of mourning is something so many folks avoid. To be personally involved in the sorrows of this life is not at all where many will willingly go. Pleasures of life have been filling our time, hearts, and mind. So much of life is planned to stuff it full of enjoyment. Active lifestyles go from one very pleasant and pleasurable experience to the next one. I can recall many years ago when my son was playing Little League Baseball. I coached him for a few years. On one occasion, we had a ball game scheduled in another town. We were excited to travel out of town and compete at the end of our season. But on the day of this game, one of our boys was facing the funeral of his mother. And all of us agreed that we should go support him and his family at the funeral service. We had plenty of time to do so, and we did. We all sat together and we shared our sympathy to the family. Not long after the memorial service, we gathered up, made our plans to be ready to travel to the game. Before we got everything ready, the player whose mother was buried showed up and wanted to go. His dad agreed that it would be best for him to go with us, and we all made the journey. Something was off for the game. We were not playing as we had every week during the season. The mistakes made were minor. We had the better team, but we were not into the game. After these many years, I still believe that mixing the day with a funeral service and then going to play ball did something to our focus. The enjoyment wasn't there as it had been before. Now, I share this with you to illustrate the fact that there is a need to let the lessons from the house of mourning teach us. But instead, we try to combine them together unsuccessfully. What the wise man shares with us is that the reality of life is found in the house of mourning. We all face the ultimate destiny of death. We will not come out of this alive. We are under the curse of death. Keeping this in mind will teach us many things. We will learn that we must prepare for our destiny. To do so is wise. Since we know that God is a righteous judge, we know we must live godly and justly each day before we meet Him face to face. We learn that sharing in the sorrows of life with family and friends holds a greater value than sharing the pleasures with them. We are there being supportive in times of grief and great need. To weep with those who weep comforts. It shows compassion to those who need it most. Our relationships grow when we visit the house of mourning. I cannot recall all of the many times when death has interrupted life and folks have come together to share the darkness of the hour with one another. Those who were hurting the most received great blessings. I cannot tell you how many times at funeral services I've shared with the family's gratitude for the presence of those who were sharing it with them. Many of the individuals whose loved ones had died have also shared their gratitude for the comfort in their presence. The wise man says that a sad face is good for the heart. Our hearts are open, and care shared during such times is lasting. Compared to the sharing of laughter and festivities, we find that those moments will soon fade and need to be relived once again. We learn more at the house of mourning. When our emotions are laid bare, when our tears are shed together, putting things into true perspectives. Now, we do not want to make it sound like that there should not be joy in our lives. We need to enjoy the times of laughter and pleasures. We're not finding the wise man saying that such is not good. It just does not teach us the lessons about life and relationships, as does the house of mourning. We will have plenty of time during our lifetime to do both. We should be called to the Bible by this wise counsel to be reminded
and be mindful of the true meaning in life. If we face the final destiny of a dear and close friend or that of a loved one, will we not be moved to consider our own condition before our God? Will we not also be reminded that we must make our own preparation for what lies ahead?

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2: Often on the rock I tremble, faint of heart and weak of knee, but the steadfast rock of ages never trembles under me. When you're doing battle even with Satan himself, you know what you want? You want the rock beneath you. And you want the mortar around you. You want Jesus Christ to be the center of your life. No building is stronger than its foundation, and no life is stronger than its cornerstone. And here's the thing, folks. Every life is built on something. 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The question is not whether you're building. The question is, what are you building on? And I hope and pray it's on Jesus Christ, the rock of ages and the chief cornerstone.
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0: Thank you for joining us today on Answers. Here at Answers, we realize that one of God's specialties is handling problems we cannot handle. Jesus Christ works with people who do not have all the answers. He works with people who do not have it all together. Now, let's join Pastor and Answers Bible teacher Craig Stallard as he concludes part two of the message, God Operates in the Realm of the Broken.
1: I'd love to look into a little prophecy. There's a prophecy that was written by Ezekiel. And it's the 37th chapter. It's a vision of a valley of dry bones. And it was the whole house of Israel. They're broken and they're desolate. Ezekiel was taken and God took him on this strange tour of a valley of dry bones. That's what it's known as. And the Bible refers to this. God actually moved him around that valley so he could get a good look at it. His body was floating around or something as he was observing what was there. And what he looked at was a valley of dry bones. He describes it as this, as very dry. The bones were not in a condition where they're pliable. You know, bones, right, when somebody dies, they're kind of a little bit pliable. And there's some moisture there, but these had lost it all. And I want you to understand that it does not say that he was at a valley of dry skeletons. There's a difference. Skeletons have some structure to them. They have some bones that are somewhat together. But bones just laying around there, you don't know what's with what. But here's what happened. When Ezekiel thought there's no hope, God asked a question and said this, can these bones, not can these skeletons, can these bones live? And the man of God was so shocked at the question that he says, only you know, God. I don't even know the answer to that. I can't even respond when you're saying, can these bones live? It's just, thou knowest. So then God said, all right, man of God, I want you to be my partner. I want you to preach to those bones. I'm thankful that I can preach to some live people in this place. But Ezekiel's having to preach. He doesn't expect anything out of the bones. But as he prophesied, this is what is so beautiful, to let preachers humble himself a little bit. You know, everything doesn't happen at the altar call. God doesn't wait sometime for the preacher to get done. I can tell you this, Peter got in the middle of a message one time. He was preaching away to the family of Cornelius, and God did not wait for him to finish the message and poured out the Holy Ghost. You probably think, God, this is not the altar call. I have a few more words. Nope. Because God can do a work while the ministry is going on. God can do a work right now while I'm talking to you about the one that operates in the realm of the broken. But while he's preaching, there was something that happened. There was a noise. And the Bible speaks of a shakening. If you will notice the words, this is the first time I ever really noticed that. It didn't say bone connecting with bone. It was bone connecting with his bone. You look it up. It was bone connecting with his bone. God was making sure that if a bone was over here that belonged to the skeleton that was over here, God took that and put it together with his bone. I want to tell you what God knows how to do. He knows how to take your broken pieces and put your broken pieces back together. Hallelujah. I'm going to tell you what. Sometimes I just long for this. If I can just get back to the realm of the broken and stop putting up this big facade that I have it all together, then God might have an opportunity to take the pieces and do what only God could do. Ezekiel knew, I can't do that. That is a work of the Spirit of the living God. Because God said, I will bring it together. I will put upon the sinew and flesh. I will put my breath in them. I will do it, saith the Lord. I'm telling you, I have a God that's able to work in the realm of the broken. Some people get to a point that in their life, I don't feel God like I used to. Somehow I just don't feel it anymore. Well, let me give you a little clue here today. You'll feel him again when you get back to the realm of the broken. Because Psalm 34 verse 18 says this, "The Lord is nigh unto them that are of a broken heart and saveth such as be of a contrite spirit." It's interesting that the psalmist David wrote so much about the broken. That man knew what it was to not have it together. He knew of what it was to get to a point when he did not know what to do. His life started out, you know, he thought, man, I'm heading up to be a rock star. I hope you get that. I'm about to be a rock star. Because what he did, he went down in that valley with 5 stones. And the very first one that he threw out, boom, hit the giant in the head. And there's David the rock star. In fact, they were singing his song. They were singing his song, Saul has slain his thousands, but David has slain his 10,000. Boom, boom, boom, boom, boom, boom, boom, boom, boom. David has slain, boom, boom, boom, boom, boom, boom, boom, boom, his 10,000. He was fixing to be a rock star, he thought. But the only problem is the first guy in the song didn't like it. The first guy in the song thought, I can't have David's song being better than mine. So he did get jealous, and he got to a point of just absolute hatred about David. Couldn't stand David. David knew what it was to have to face this. Life is not going to be a rock star life for me. He knew that when Saul, while he's at the palace, Saul reaches over and grabs a spear and throws it. And that spear comes towards David, and David was able to dodge and get away from it. David had a friend in the king's house, Jonathan. Jonathan wanted to protect him, but Jonathan told him, David, it's not good. My dad is determined to kill you. So David ends up running as a fugitive, and all of a sudden it's not the rock star life anymore. He runs for his life to try to find some protection and shelter away from this madman Saul who wants to kill him. I read something about where he went. He ran to a place called the Cave of Adullam. Caves not places where we like to be. There's no one that wants to say, "Ooh, I've found my place. I'm living in a cave. Just where I wanted to be." I'm going to tell you what the caves are. Caves are places where you find broken stuff. Yep. You find old rings of fire, and you find the junk that people left there. But while he was there, this is what kind of got me excited. In 1 Samuel, he's at the Cave of Adullam, and the Bible says this, everyone that was distressed, everyone that was in debt, everyone that's discontented, gathered themselves unto him. When you take the face off, that smiley face, you know, the big round thing that you do this. And we like our smiley face life. But let me just tell you this. When we sometimes go ahead and realize we're not all smiley face, and we can be what we really are, even when we're having our cave experience, I'm going to tell you, David started noticing, oh, there's other person showing up. What's this rough-looking character doing? He's coming because his life is broken. This other one's distressed. He's coming because his life is broken. This other one owes so much he can't pay it. He's coming because his life is broken. There started to be a company of people whose lives were broken. Now I'm going to go share something with you. I hope this doesn't bother a whole lot of people in this place. But the people of this church, let me just go ahead and tell you, we've got some characters that have some bad backgrounds in here. We have drug addicts. We have drunkards. We have people that fought in bars. They're in this place, all right? But you know what? We've gathered here together in this place because we have a God that works in the realm of the broken. That's the only reason we can be in this house. If you knew what I was before, you would not want me as your pastor. God knows how to work in the realm of the broken. I do know that much. I want to get that one thing across. The stone which the builders rejected, the same has become the head of the corner. This is the Lord's doing, and it is marvelous in our eyes. Therefore, I say unto you, the kingdom of God shall be taken from you and given to a nation bringing forth the fruits thereof. And whosoever shall fall on this stone shall be broken. But on whomsoever it shall fall, it will grind him to powder. Jesus is talking to a nation of people who have their nose stuck in the air. They didn't even know that the Redeemer had come to them. They did not even know that their Messiah was going to go to a cross. They had their nose stuck in the air. They were better than everybody else. That they pretended that they had it all together, even when they were under the iron hand of Rome. They wanted to pretend that they had it all together, but they did not. And Jesus is saying, because you have that kind of attitude, I'm going to find somebody else to another people. The other people that God was referring to was somebody who didn't think they had it all together. Jesus is saying, I'm fixing to find me a people who don't mind being broken. Let me tell you, the stone who we know as Jesus Christ, that the rock that we know as Jesus Christ, there's two things that rock will be. It will either be a place for you to fall on in mercy, or that rock will be a place that's going to fall on you in judgment. That rock is going to be there and it's going to affect your life. You have a choice. You can fall on him and be broken. Or you can wait till judgment day and he falls on you and you will be crushed to powder. That prophecy will come true in your life. If I have a choice in the matter, I'm going to find myself an altar where I can come with my broken pieces. I know a God that's going to see me and take care of me. Psalm 51, verse 17 says this, the sacrifices of God are a broken spirit and a contrite heart, O God, thou wilt not despise. What is so awesome in that passage is knowing this. I'm not bringing my life together and showing everybody how good I got it and how well I'm doing. I'm bringing my pieces. And this is my sacrifice, God. I'm going to lay it out here. I can't seem to do anything with it. But God, I believe that maybe you can do something with it. Hear us
2: 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Also, if you have experienced an answer from God in prayer, call us. We want to rejoice with your praise report. Our number again is 361-633-3308. You can write us at Answers, P.O. 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
2: I'd like to speak to you today on the ABCs of the Christian life. You know, when we give our heart to Christ and we become a Christian, why, there are some basics, some first principles that we are to learn and to get started, because Jesus wants us to follow Him. We're to deny ourselves, take up the cross, and follow Jesus when we get saved. And you know, it would be difficult to do high school work if you skipped the elementary school years, wouldn't it? And likewise, it's difficult to live the Christian life if you fail to learn your spiritual ABCs, if you fail to learn the basics, the first principles of the Christian life. Why, it would be hard for a soldier to function in the army if he skipped the basic training. And likewise, it's difficult for a Christian to get on in the Christian walk if he fails to learn the basic training, his spiritual ABCs. You see, the apostle says in Hebrews chapter 6, leaving the first principles, let us go on. But friend, you can't go on if you haven't learned the first principles. I think a lot of people are trying to move on into deeper things with God, and they can't do it. They keep falling down and falling to the wayside because they have failed to learn their spiritual ABCs. The apostle said in Hebrews 5:12, when you ought to be teachers, why, you have need that one teach you again. And talking about the first principles, because you haven't yet learned your spiritual ABCs. Now, what are the spiritual ABCs? What are the ABCs of the Christian life? Well, here's the first. The A is assurance. The first thing that we need to do upon getting saved is to get assurance of our salvation, a knowing inside that you are saved. Coming to the place that it's settled, it's a settled fact that I belong to the Lord, I'm born again. Listen now, assurance is not based on a prayer you prayed or a feeling you felt, nor someone telling you or trying to convince you you're saved. But friend, let me tell you something. Assurance is by the Holy Spirit. The Holy Spirit bearing witness. You see, the first way you can tell if you're saved and have assurance of salvation is

is us and who assures us that we are saved, that we are forgiven, and that we've been cleansed. But now, there's another way the Holy Spirit bears witness. The indwelling Holy Spirit produces His fruit within us. Galatians 5:22 says, "The fruit of the Spirit is love and joy and peace and long-suffering and gentleness and kindness and meekness and self-control." And you see, beloved, if a person has been saved, then the Holy Spirit will be giving assurance and conviction of that salvation, and the Holy Spirit will also be producing His fruit in the life of that person. But let me tell you something else. You can know you're saved and have assurance of salvation by the change of heart that comes at salvation. See, 2 Corinthians 5:17 said, "If anybody be in Christ, he's a new creature. Old things are passed away, and behold, all things are become new." Friend, when you get saved, it's a new birth. You've been born again. You have a new nature. You have a different outlook on life. You have a change of heart. Ezekiel 11:19, God said, "I'll make you a new heart of flesh." And Paul the Apostle said in Colossians 2:11 that getting saved is like a circumcision that's made without hands. It's God doing a supernatural operation on your old heart inside without having to cut you out, see. In 2 Peter 1:4, salvation says that we become partakers of God's divine nature. So there's a change of heart. There's a new heart that comes into a person at salvation. But let me tell you, there's another way we can know we're saved and have assurance of salvation, and that's this. We are grieved when we sin if we're saved. Because 1 John 3:7 said, "Whosoever is born of God doth not practice sin, because God's seed, God's nature, is within him." You see, we have a new nature, a Christ nature within now. And when we sin, why, that inward, new, regenerated nature is grieved. And anybody who is a saved person goes out and lives in sin, friend, there's a grieving within them. There is a dissatisfaction with the world after you're saved. You're miserable when you sin and when you live after the world. You're unhappy out of God's will. Peter wept bitterly when he denied the Lord, and David cried and sobbed when he sinned against the Lord. And so you can tell. That's another way. But let me tell you something else. Hebrews chapter 12, the writer here points out that chastisement is a proof of sonship. You can know you're saved, friend, and have assurance because whom the Lord loveth, He chasteneth and scourgeth every son whom He receiveth. And friend, let me tell you something. If you can disobey God and if you can rebel on God and get out of God's will and not be chastened and not be scourged of the Lord, you can know you've never been saved. But there's another way that you can know you're saved and have assurance of salvation. The Bible clearly points out in 1 John that a saved person loves to be around other Christians. 1 John 3:14, "We know we have passed from death unto life because we love the brethren. He that loveth not his brother abideth in death. By this shall all men know that you're my disciples, if you have love one for another." You see, when you get saved, automatically, immediately, just naturally, you begin to love God's people. You want to be around God's people. You would rather be with Christians than be with unsaved people. You feel that kinship in Christ, you see. Now, let me tell you something else. If you're really saved, you can know you're saved because you will persevere. You will go on with God. The Bible said they went out from us, but they were not of us because they turned back and did not continue. You see, Jesus said, "My sheep hear my voice and they follow me." I want to tell you something. A real, genuine, born-again Christian, he will go on with God. He may fall, but he'll get up again. He may sin, but he'll repent, confess it, and go on with God. And so, you see, the first ABC of the Christian life, beloved, is to get assurance, to know without a doubt that you are really saved. Now, so let me ask you this. Do you feel more at home in church with God's people than you do with that old crowd out there in the world? Do you love God's people and just can't wait to be with them each Sunday and Wednesday night in church? Do you love the Bible and believe what it says, whether you understand it or not? Do you love righteousness and hate sin? Friend, I'll tell you, these are some evidences, these are some proofs that we know the Lord and that He's living within us. Assurance
a knowing insight.

decide that you're saved. That's the first ABC. You know, I know people who go for years and years, and they try to teach Sunday school classes, they try to serve God, and they never do get that thing settled about assurance of salvation. And they're always doubting and always wondering, and every time they have a revival meeting, they come down, they're not sure they're saved, they try to get saved all over again. Well, friend, don't skip over this important ABC, this important first principle, this important basic, and that is to know that you're saved. Have assurance of salvation. Now, let's come to the second ABC of the Christian life, and that's B. B is for baptism, water baptism. You see, Jesus said in Matthew 28:19, He said, "Go ye therefore and teach all nations, baptizing them in the name of the Father and the Son and the Holy Spirit." Now, friend, I want to tell you something. There are two important things in your getting baptized in water after you've been saved. First is that your baptism follows your salvation. In other words, that you get baptized after you were saved. It's called believer's baptism because it means that you come to be a believer first, you get saved first, and then you get baptized. Therefore, all baptism at birth, infant baptism, is not considered baptism with God, because how could that little infant have believed on the Lord Jesus Christ and been saved? And all baptism before you were saved is not considered baptism with God. You see, like in my case, I was baptized when I was 9 years old, but I didn't really get saved at 9. It was not until I was 17 that I really found the Lord and was born again. And so, therefore, the baptism at 9 years of age did not really count with God. It wasn't even considered baptism with the Lord because I was not a believer. I was not born again at that particular time. So, you see, the first important thing is that your baptism follows your salvation. Some of you out there have been saved since you were baptized back yonder, and you haven't yet gotten baptized over, and you need to do it.

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6: Jamie Powell wanted to find a special way to honor our veterans, since they risked their lives to keep us free. He thought he'd start with some vets he knew, his dad and his neighbor. He purchased an American flag, a lighted flagpole kit, set the pole in cement, and proudly raised it. That thrilled the two veterans. People asked if he could do that for a vet they knew. Jamie had just lost his job and had been asking what God wanted him to do with his life. Now he sensed this was God's will for him. So he continued, but the costs were mounting. He formed a nonprofit called Flags for Vets so donations could help cover the costs. 3 years later, he's done this for over 500 veterans in 30 states. Jamie stands in awe at how God's hands clearly led him down this path.
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0: 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Each month, headlines describe the spiritual erosion happening within the church. Moral collapse of spiritual leaders, denial of orthodox doctrine by popular influencers, and the approval of sinful behaviors by entire denominations emphasize the continual march toward apostasy. There is one common denominator in these acts of atrocity and apostasy. The fear of God has evaporated from their lives. Josh Davis shares headlines that reveal how this is happening, then points to Scripture to help Watchmen on the Wall recapture a healthy fear of God. That's happening now on today's Headlines from the End Times.
1: Greetings, fellow Watchmen on the Wall, and welcome to another Headlines from the End Times. You know, with each passing month, headlines describe the spiritual erosion happening within the church. And I say church in a very broad sense. Anyone who names the name Christian or church, that's what I'm referring to. But whether you're talking about the moral collapse of spiritual leaders, whether you're talking about the denial of orthodox doctrines by some popular influencers who just name the name of Christ, and whether you're talking about the approval of sinful behaviors by entire denominations, all of these emphasize the continual march toward apostasy and the state of the church here in the Western world. And although these headlines contain different people in different places in different contexts, and they're committing various levels of atrocity and apostasy, there's one common denominator in all of this. It is an absence of the fear of God. The fear of God has evaporated from their lives. You know, Proverbs chapter 9, verse 10 says, "The fear of the Lord is the beginning of wisdom, and the knowledge of the holy is understanding." One commentator suggested that the theme for the entire book of Proverbs is this fear of God, this fear of the Lord that we need to learn how to develop through applying wisdom to our lives. And so when we're talking about the headlines and headlines from the end times and this growing apostasy that we see happening, whether that's within what is so-called liberal or progressive Christianity or even in conservative Christian circles, which I dare say most of our listeners would find themselves in, we see these headlines reveal there is no fear of God. And I want to just take a second and share with you that part of what I'm sharing is based on what I've written for the August 2026 Prophetic Observer newsletter. I'll say more about that after I share what's on my heart with you today, dear friend, about these headlines that we're seeing. But it's almost like wave after wave after wave crashing violently against a rocky coastline. We get wave after brutal wave of weekly headlines, and they reveal the fear of God is absent from many who name the name of Jesus Christ. Now, just consider a few recent examples. I could go on and on and on and on about stories and headlines, and some of these things I've shared with you before, like the Presbyterian Church USA, how they met in Milwaukee, Wisconsin at the end of June this year. And this theologically liberal denomination has untethered itself from the authority of God's Word many years ago. Back in 2011, they officially began ordaining openly LGBTQ clergy. And that's been, like I said, 15 years ago. Well, in Milwaukee this year, there was a proposal introduced to seek requiring ordained PCUSA clergy to be monogamous. I shared that story with you previously here on Headlines from the End Times, but I wanted to remind you of that particular story because it ties to another story I'm going to share with you here in just a moment. But again, this proposal was wanting to require PCUSA clergy to be monogamous. They had to have one spouse. Now, as I said, 15 years ago, they already said clergy can have same-sex, quote-unquote, marriages. This proposal to limit clergy to one spouse or one partner was deemed out of order. And my question is it out of order for a denomination to follow Scripture's clear mandates? I mean, look at 1 Timothy chapter 3, verse 2, where it says the elders must be the husbands of one wife. Titus 1:6 says almost the exact same words. Clear biblical instruction. The PCUSA thinks we can decide what is right, what is wrong. We can say that it's out of order to follow the Scripture. What does that reveal? They have zero fear of God. Well, I told you that I was going to tie that to another story, and I'm sure by now you are familiar with James Tallarico. He's currently pursuing a Master of Divinity degree. That's the gold standard for pastors and ministry leaders, that Master of Divinity degree. And he's studying at the PCUSA Austin Presbyterian Theological Seminary, located in Austin, Texas. And James Tallarico has garnered national attention while running for a seat in the U.S. Senate as a Democratic candidate. He's become something of a poster child for liberal progressive Christianity in the Democratic Party. And Tallarico is setting some Texas fundraising records, including raking in over $30 million in the second quarter alone during his political campaign for U.S. Senate. And he has received donations from nearly 1 million people who are standing behind him, standing with him. And so this would-be pastor politician is winning over a lot of followers, and he's using this liberal, woke, progressive, scripture-twisting nonsense to do so. Tallarico's horrendous handling of Scripture threatens to destroy many souls for eternity, friends. This is why this is so important that we understand the direction that this world is heading and the apostasy that's entering into the church. Tallarico has claimed that God is non-binary. He's claimed that Jesus was a radical feminist. He's claimed that the Bible is silent on abortion. I know that's headline-grabbing statements and clickbait that you see online. And it's like, what? He said what? He said what? But something else he said that we can't let fly under the radar. He said that all religions are, quote, circling the same truth, end quote. Now, how could anyone who makes those kinds of statements have a high respect for Almighty God, have a high respect for what Jesus has done for us? Now, by saying that all religions are circling the same truth, he's casting away Jesus' clear words in John 14:6, where Jesus said, I am the way, the truth, and the life. No man cometh unto the Father but by me. You see, dear friends, how his words are twisting, and it's going more than twisting Scripture. He's really trampling on Jesus' death and resurrection. You see, if all roads lead to heaven, if we're all circling the same truth, if there's more than one way to be right with God or the being or whomever or whatever's out there, again, modern progressivism, postmodernistic thought patterns that says, hey, you have your truth, I have my truth, all these kinds of things. If that's true, why did Jesus have to die on the cross? Why did Jesus rise from the dead? Why is the Christian faith built around the historical fact of a risen Savior? If there is multiple ways, and if we can be good enough to get to heaven on her own merit, why do we need the gospel? Why do we need Jesus at all? Friends, if good works are good enough, we don't need Jesus. We don't need the gospel. But that's the opposite of the biblical message. The biblical message, the true gospel, is that we can't earn heaven on our own, that our good works are not good enough. And I'm going to read you some scripture that bears all this out momentarily, but I'm just trying to emphasize this clear point before we move on, friends, in today's headlines from the end times, is that we need to understand this important attack on the gospel message. You see, we get up in arms when someone like Tallarico says God is non-binary, Jesus was a radical feminist, the Bible silent on abortion. But when he attacks the gospel, all religions are circling the same truth. We tend to let that kind of statement fly under the radar, and we attack Jesus was a radical feminist, the Bible silent on abortion, God is non-binary. Now, yes, we need to address those things. Yes, we need to bring truth to that, but we cannot miss what is so urgent here, and it is a full-on frontal assault on the biblical gospel message. And that's the heart of apostasy that we see rising in our world today. Tallarico, again, is casting away Jesus' clear words in Scripture. He's trampling on his death and resurrection. And in so doing, he reveals he has zero fear of God. Again, that's the whole message that I'm sharing with you today, friends, is that there is a great absence, a great dearth of the fear of God in our world. We can move on to someone else, the popular progressive influencer, Jen Hatmaker. And now she's best known for some best-selling Christian books, and I should say quote-unquote Christian books. Hatmaker publicly announced over a year ago that she's done with going to church. She's dropped out of church altogether, and says that's been a good thing for her. More apostasy on display. Well, she recently announced that, quote, she's laying down my belief in hell. She said, laying down my belief in hell didn't cost me my faith, it rescued it. And that's a direct quote from Jen Hatmaker. The refrain that I keep repeating is ringing out again, dear friends. Zero fear of God. Now, we can sit here and point fingers at the liberal progressive people who claim to be Christians, and even these entire denominations that are heading headfirst into great apostasy. But as equally devastating are the shocking and shameful moral failures of trusted spiritual leaders. We know that conservative Christian circles have seen plenty of well-known preachers and pastors do some of the most revolting, most disgusting things imaginable over the last couple of years. You see, friends, this hypocrisy, this deception has harmed thousands of souls. It's destroyed many churches, from things like financial scandals to spiritual leaders committing theft and cheating on their spouses, marital infidelity, child abuse, sexting minors, things like fraud, pornography use. All these horrible evils have been committed by those entrusted with proclaiming the Word of God. And at the root of all these evils lies the same common theme that plagues the progressive Christians: zero fear of God. You see, friends, the further you slide away from fearing God, the more acceptable sin becomes. But as the book of Proverbs teaches, that's the pathway for fools to walk in. Proverbs 1:7, the fear of the Lord is the beginning of knowledge, but fools despise wisdom and instruction. Again, that's Proverbs 1:7, but that begs a question. All this talk about the fear of God, the fear of the Lord, this phrase that's used in Scripture numerous times, and as I told you that one commentator believes that it's a central message to the book of Proverbs, if not the whole theme of that particular book of Scripture. But what is the fear of God? What does it look like to live in the fear of God? If I can propose a biblically based definition to you for what is the fear of God, it's simply this. It's our reverent response to recognizing who God is. Let me say that again for you. The fear of God is our reverent response to recognizing who God is. Now, I want to help you understand that statement. And one great way that we can understand it is by reversing the statement. Fearing God begins with recognizing who He is. How do we do that? Well, God chose to reveal Himself to us through the Bible's 66 books. He's given us this divine, Holy Spirit-inspired revelation. The Christian's ultimate aim in studying the Bible should be to know God better. I'm afraid that even among our conservative Christian circles, a lot of us open our Bibles and we're trying to read through the Bible perhaps, or we're trying to read a certain passage, and you get frustrated because you think, this doesn't help my life today. This doesn't say anything to me today. This isn't helping me. And you slam the Bible shut and you go on about your busy day thinking, I didn't see myself in God's Word. Friend, if you're looking for yourself in God's Word, first and foremost, you're looking in the wrong place. We don't first look into Scripture to see how a passage helps our lives. You first come to Scripture to understand what the text teaches you about who God is. And when you begin to see who God is in a clearer way from looking into His Word, then you can begin to see yourself properly. Again, the fear of God is a reverent response to recognizing who God is. As we recognize this matchless superlatives and the perfect holiness of Almighty God that we discover on the pages of sacred Scripture, we respond with this reverent awe before our Creator, before our Savior. You see, when we gaze upon God's nature and character in the pages of Scripture, it awakens a realization within us of just how fallen, how weak, how unworthy we are. As we gaze upon God and His beautiful Word, we stand humbly before the exalted Lord. We stand silent before the living Word. We stand as impure before divine perfection. We stand as unwise before the all-knowing God. You see, when Isaiah glimpsed Almighty God in His holy splendor, he cried out in Isaiah chapter 6, verse 5, "Woe is me! I am undone, because I am a man of unclean lips. I dwell in the midst of a people of unclean lips, for mine eyes have seen the King, the Lord of hosts." A fallen human being cannot gaze upon the glory of God without recognizing just how depraved he really is when he compares himself to sinless perfection, to God's almighty perfect standard. Friends, this is exactly what I'm talking about today. That's precisely what many Christians have lost. Instead of walking in the fear of the Lord, they're fixing their gaze on this world. They used to feel convicted over certain sins, and now their senses have dulled to those things. Some who claim to be followers of Jesus move beyond dead and spiritual sensitivity to just full-blown acceptance and celebration of sin in an open, apostate kind of manner. Where does this spiritual desensitization begin? It starts when you untether yourself from the authority of God's Word. That's what begins to build those calluses on your heart. And once you make that decision, you consider the Word to be just some spiritual suggestions. The Bible is just a bunch of moral stories, and I can pick and choose what I want to believe, and I can reject what I want to reject. And instead of upholding what God calls good as good and what God calls evil as evil, these people would invent their own moral code. That's why, for some people, they say marriage is whatever the person wants it to be. We don't have to do what God has said and decreed in His Word. It's just a book of moral suggestions for people who lived thousands of years ago. That doesn't apply to us today. And some people even try to soften the blows of the Holy Spirit bringing conviction in their heart by just rebranding their sin, renaming their sin. You see, it's not stealing. I'm just fudging some numbers. I'm not cheating. I'm just taking advantage of a loophole. Oh, it's not really adultery. I just fell in love with somebody else. Zero fear of God. Zero fear of God. Isaiah understood something radically different as he stood in God's holy presence. He recognized that unclean, sinful, fallen people surrounded him. He recognized that his lips and his life looked so unclean compared to a holy God. Woe is me, I am undone. I'm a man of unclean lips. I dwell in the midst of people with unclean lips. His lips and his life look so unclean compared to a holy God. And this is a stark contrast to our generation, friends, headed towards the great apostasy that's prophesied in the New Testament scriptures. Friends, these penetrating words peel back the cover on those who have zero fear for the Lord. And my prayer is that the Lord would help us to recapture a reverent response for who He is. My prayer is that we would walk in the fear of God every waking moment. My prayer is that God would grant us a revival of the fear of the Lord in our generation. We need to walk in fear of Him and stand in awe of who He is and have one great fear in our life, and that is not following the Lord. You see, when you look at biblical heroes like Daniel, he was someone who said, "The fear of the Lord is propelling every aspect of my life. Even though they promised to kill me in the den of lions, even though they promised to do this to me and that to me, and all the different trials that he faced throughout his life," he said, "No, I fear the Lord. I'm standing in awe of Him, and I want to please and honor Him. I do not want to displease or dishonor my Lord. I don't care if that puts me crossways with the king or with other rulers or other influencers in my generation. I want to follow the Lord." Friends, would we dare to have that same commitment in our day? If you're going to stand as a watchman on the wall, you must, and I repeat myself, you must stand in the fear of God. We must recapture this if we're going to be faithful watchmen on the wall. You see, being a watchman on the wall is not about just having a lot of headlines and having the right spin on right headlines. No, it's about knowing God. It's about walking in His truth so that you can see the direction this world is heading. That's why we need to learn how to discern the signs of the times. Because if we don't know the Word of God properly, then how can we know the signs of the times properly? Discerning the signs of the times begins with a deep knowledge of who God is and His prophetic plan for the ages and what He is putting down in His Word. What He has recorded for us in the pages of Scripture, that's what propels us to be watchmen on the wall. That's what directs our discerning the signs of the times. And friends, I thank you for joining me today because this is an important discussion. This isn't something that's going away. This is something that's going to remain. We need to open our eyes and ears to what we're seeing around us. We need to be equipped with what the Word of God rightly says because that's under attack. Whether you're talking about people bashing Israel, whether you're talking about people bashing the pre-trib rapture, all these things are gaining steam, are gaining momentum, and the world is moving quicker and quicker and quicker towards God's prophetic fulfillment. Some of what I'm talking to you today is showing how even within the church or the quote-unquote church, people are moving toward apostasy. And friends, what I've shared with you today is from my heart, but it's based on what I've written for the August 2026 Prophetic Observer newsletter. 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And please don't forget that we are coming to the Cornerstone Church September 18th and 19th. That's in Northfield, Minnesota. It's totally free, but we need to know that you're coming. Give us a call today and say, I'll be there September 18th and 19th in Northfield, Minnesota with you. 1-800-652-1144 is the phone number, or visit the website swrc.com. Also, mark your calendars for October 22nd through the 24th, Prophecy in the News Live in Bristol, Virginia. Three full days. We'll have much more to say about that as the time draws nearer. 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Until next time, please keep in mind that God is still on the throne and prayer changes things.
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5: heart-to-heart conversations about life's most important matters. I'm speaking with Roland Trujillo, the host of Shedding Shackles. Roland, I know you like Christian poetry.
8: Mm-hmm.
5: You know what I'm going to say?
8: Let me guess, you want me to read a poem?
5: Exactly. I'm sure your listeners would like to hear something. Do you have a poem you would like to share with us today?
8: Sure, I got one for you. I found it in A.W. Tozer's The Christian Book of Mystical Verse. And it's a beautiful little poem by Christina Rossetti. Here it is. O Christ, our light, when even in darkness we look up, discern and gaze upon, O Christ, thou loveliest light that ever shone, thou light of light, fount of all lights that be, grant us clear vision of thy light to see. Though other lights elude us or be gone into the secret of oblivion, or glean in places higher than man's degree. Who looks on thee looks full on his desire. Who looks on thee looks full on very love. Looking, he answers well, what lack I yet? His heat and cold wait not on earthly fire. His wealth is not of earth to lose or get. Earth reels, but he has stored his store above. The poem Christ Our Light by Christina Rossetti.
5: Beautiful.
9: 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And now, here's your Shedding Shackles host, Roland Trujillo.
8: Hi, everyone. Welcome. I'm stopping by today to talk about life. A man once said, very succinctly, that our lives begin with cruel traumas, and then our lives build upon those traumas, and that's our life. But what kind of a life is that? Christ said, "My words have life." He wants to set you free from trauma. There you go. That's it, trauma. The whole human race was founded on a trauma, or a series of very fast-moving trauma. And what were the traumas? Believing a lie? Getting thrown out of paradise? The trauma of realizing that you are a betrayer and lost everything, and hate and judgment on the part of Eve for Adam. See, it was Adam's job to protect her. It was his job. See, he was a little bit closer to God. He was the first, and then she was created as a helpmate. And so he was like the father of the family, and there was just the two of them at the time. Nevertheless, it was a small family, a husband and a wife, and it was his job to lead and to protect. And he let her down. All right, she came with something naughty. She came with something naughty. And it was his job, and she didn't really know what she was saying. The serpent, you know, approached her and said some things, and then she repeated it to Adam. See, Adam came home, like, you know, a guy comes home from work, and there was Eve, and she wanted to talk. All right, so she talked and talked and talked, and she said all the things that she heard from the serpent. All right, well, so what should Adam have done or said? He would have said, well, that's interesting, Eve, but you know what? God says we're not supposed to eat of that forbidden fruit, so I think we'll just not have it. And those ideas, they all sound pretty clever, but I really don't know. I'm a simple guy. I'm just going to stay with what I know from God. I know I can trust Him. And these other ideas, all right, maybe they sound exciting and all that, but I think we'll just pass on it. That's all he had to say. But you know what? He kind of liked those ideas. Then he thought about them, and before you know it, they went ahead and ate the forbidden food, and you know the rest of the story.
10: 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Shedding Shackles has been helping people cope with stress with principles of Christian stress management for over 34 years. So if you are stressed out, you will want to stay tuned to Shedding Shackles.
8: So all you had to do was say, no, I don't think so. That's all you had to say. And then they would have stayed in paradise and there wouldn't have been all the trauma. But that was a trauma. It was a big trauma. So for him, it was for them, it was a fall from, it's like losing your job. That's a big trauma. You know, one day you have a really good job and the next day they come along and they say, well, sorry, we're going to have to let you go. And we don't have any severance pay or anything for you really very much. We'll give you a week's pay. But, you know, we're going bankruptcy. We're going out of business. So there's nothing for you. That's a big trauma, especially if you really built your life around that job, you see. Okay, so that was a big deal. So it was like losing his job. One day he had paradise, everything was good, and the next day he was out on the street. That was a big trauma. And that was the trauma of believing the lie. See, that in itself was a trauma. How many of you, when you were a kid, somebody came with some kind of a lie? There may have been a little bit of truth in it, technically, but actually it wasn't true. They said something like, you know, I can't think of what people say, but they say you're no good, or you're always messing up, and you're lazy, and you're never going to amount to anything, and you're going to become just like a bum, just like your dad, or they just come with all this stuff. And at school, too. All kinds of lies. Hey, I heard your parents were blah, blah, blah, some kind of a lie. All right. But if you believe the lie, react to it, it's bad enough to react to it. But then if you believe it, see, somebody says you're no good. That is somebody that, like your mom says it to you, you're no good. Well, and you believe it, then it changes your whole life. See what I mean? Or they say that your dad hates you. Something like that. It changes your whole life.
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8: Somebody says you're no good. That is somebody that, like your mom says it to you, you're no good. Well, and you believe it, then it changes your whole life. Or you see something and you misinterpret it and you believe the misinterpretation. See? So little kids are gullible, aren't they? When I was a little tiny kid, my mom especially said that if I didn't go to sleep and I kept, not going to sleep, then the Sandman was going to come and throw sand in my eyes. Well, I guess I believed in the sand. I believed there was a Sandman. And one time I went to bed and I was singing. I was singing in bed. That's kind of sweet. Little tiny kid. I don't know, 3 years old or four. I don't know. I was singing in bed. What's wrong with that? That's cute. No, she became angry. So what'd she do? She locked me out of the house, put me out in the dark and locked the door and said the Sandman or the Boogeyman is going to get you. I can't remember which one. But I was scared to death. And I pounded on the door and she didn't open. I guess she thought that was real clever. She was going to punish me so I would mind. Well, finally she did open. But it was a big thing because I believed that there was a Boogeyman or a Sandman. You see what I mean? So anyway, now you see what happened to Adam. He believed the lie, and that was a big trauma, believing the lie. So the whole human race was founded on a lie. But then look into people's lives. you look into people's lives and you see that their whole life was changed and formed around some kind of a trauma, some kind of abuse, often something cruel, something they saw, something somebody did to them, some kind of a betrayal by a parent, and the trauma changed their whole life. So I just want you to see that that's the case for most people. And some people have a huge trauma, and then they become an alcoholic, or they end up in jail or something. Others have a huge trauma, and then the rest of their life they compensate. And there could be a lie associated with it. There was one lady, saw her mother die from cancer, and she got angry at God. And then there was some kind of a lie in there somewhere or other. Some kind of a lie. The lie was that God doesn't care, or he's not going to help you, or he helps other people, but he hates you, so he's not going to help you. Some kind of a lie. I don't know what it was, but there's some subtle lie. Where does that lie come from in her mind? Where would a lie like that come from in the mind? Where would that come from? Well, it comes from the same source that was in the Garden of Eden, whispering to Eve, and Adam, of course, but through Eve. See? So it's always there, the serpent, the dark side, whatever you want to call it. It's always there, and it has some kind of a lie. And so people believe the lie. If you believe the lie, see, well, then, yeah, you go out and you build a life of compensation. You make a lot of money, or you become famous, or you do a lot. And, yeah, maybe it's a magnificent compensation, but it's still a compensation for something that you lost. Wouldn't it be better to accomplish great things, not as a result of trauma, but as a natural outflowing of your talents, as a natural extension of the gifts that God gave you, as a natural forthcoming from your interests? See, some people, yeah, they build a career based upon something that they're interested in, but not a trauma. So you can get interested in something through a trauma. You know that. Look into your own life and you'll see that something was naughty was there. Something captured your attention and irritated you, or upset you, or angered you, or intrigued you. See, shocked you. There you go, shocked you. And then you became interested in it. See, sometimes obsessively interested in it. Well, that's kind of a trauma then, isn't it? Wouldn't it be better to just naturally flow? And as you flow along, based on natural interests and natural abilities that God gave you, and be successful, that'd be so much better. Or also, you know, another way that would be good? Another way would be good is that if you're just going about your business, whatever you are, you're a carpenter, or you're a plumber, or you're an IC PC board designer, or you're just a student, whatever you are, and then God picks you. Like he did Moses. See, he picked Moses. And Paul, see, out of nowhere, and the prophets in the Old Testament, all of a sudden, somehow, they were picked to do something or to say something. And, well, that's good, because it wasn't based on the trauma. It was just based on God choosing you and saying, okay, here's what I want you to do. That would be nice.
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8: And the other way is God does it in a long a long, slow way. He just gives you, as a kid, you're naturally interested in animals. I'm just saying, there was no trauma. You weren't frightened by a dog or anything, or your mom didn't like her cat better than she liked you, so you hated cats and compensated by liking dogs. It was nothing like that. You just kind of always liked animals and loved and had a lot of love. And then you became a veterinarian and you helped a lot of animals and made people happy and made a good living off of it. That's beautiful. You see what I mean? But most of us, it's a trauma so we have this trauma and it changes us. And it haunts us, and something of us is connected to that trauma that keeps reappearing and resurfacing over and over again. And we live our life as best we can as a parent, as a partner, as a citizen, as an employee. But that thing keeps coming back. It's intrusive. And there you are, gravitating back toward that. And it was a trauma. Or it keeps reappearing in your life. Everything's good, and then all of a sudden, oh my God. See? So it's trauma. So there has to be a way that you can overcome trauma. Now, another trauma, obviously, is something like being in a war and PTSD. PTSD is based on trauma also, and then flashbacks. And but you see these traumas that people have, like when you're a little kid and somebody does something inappropriate that's scary and shocking, and then you keep, see, sometimes it's below the surface and you don't remember it, but something's wrong in your life, things happen, you don't understand. But then maybe one day you actually do have the flashback of what it was that happened to you when you were a little kid. And so it's trauma. You see what I mean? Buried. And it gets buried under layer upon layer upon layer upon layer of covering. But it's there. So the whole human race, the core of our fallen existence, is the trauma. See? And so... I want you to see that.
11: 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Roland brings old-time religion to life as he talks about repentance and turning back to God. 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So be sure to take advantage of this special resource. Roland wants

hating your father, for example. Maybe he never did anything to you. He was just sort of a guy, and he was, you know, nice, took you guys to the ball game and everything, but your mom hated him. She resented him. She judged him for some reason. And so she taught you to hate him. So you hated your father. Well, that's trauma, you see, hate. But it's not even your hate. It's her hate in you. But it still was a trauma for you. So anyway, I'm just throwing out some things because you can see the principle involved in and see how that happened in your life. So what are you going to do about it? Well, the thing is that Christ came to set us free from trauma. He came to set us free from the original sin is a trauma. See, in fact, any sin is a trauma. See, that's the thing. Maybe you never thought of it that way. This is a little sidebar here, a little tangent. But sin is a trauma. When you were a little kid and you stole something, see, remember the effect it had upon you knowing that you stole something and how you felt and how you had to hide and how you felt uneasy and how you were afraid and so forth. And then maybe they found out and you were exposed and then you lied and that made it worse. That was a trauma too, lying. So do you see? All right. So God has to take care of all this stuff. So there's a lot to take care of. The whole foundation of the fallen human race and the fact that you're born in the lineage of Adam and Eve, a gullible creature, a fallen creature, a creature separated from God. Even the fact that we fell, the human race fell from being noble before the fall to being this ignoble lineage of betrayal and deceit and lies and believing the lie. To this very day, we have a natural modesty and a little embarrassment about this animal casing that we have. We're fallen. We fell from eternal life to a life dependent upon procreation by the human race continuing through childbirth. But we could have lived eternally, so we lost eternal life and then picked up this temporary life. Then there's just something just a little bit, embarrassing about that because we somehow sense that we're fallen beings. But you inherit that. It's not your fault. But that's what you inherit. All right. So Christ came to save us from that. And he will, and he does. But you have to turn to him. See, we get so immersed in the trauma that we're fighting and hiding and compensating for and the lies in our mind that keep us tied down. So there's a certain thing in psychology, I guess, religious psychology or theology, I don't know. It's called a soul wound. And if you go to YouTube and you watch some of the exorcists, the ones that, like Father Lampert would be one. I can't think of all of the other names right now, but Gary Thomas, and there are others, but they often will look for a soul wound. A soul wound, in other words, a trauma, as I've been describing, a trauma. And the devil takes advantage of that trauma to come with a lie. See, he'll say it happened because God hates you. Or now that you did that, God hates you. Or he'll say, you're no good. Or I can't think of all the terrible things that he'll say, but he'll say something that gets to you even. So not only is the trauma bad enough, but then here comes this lie, or they say it's your fault. It was your fault. So they come with some kind of a lie that becomes associated with the trauma, and you can't shake the lie. And because you can't shake the lie, you're stuck with the trauma, and you can't shake it either. So that's where coming up to the light, coming back closer to God so that you can see clearly

0: So you can see objectively, calmly, unemotionally. You can see the truth. And the truth is usually something like, it's more like, not in words, but you just see that, number one, you were just a little kid. You couldn't help yourself. What happened to you? It wasn't your fault. You were just a little kid. They were supposed to protect you, not allow these things to happen. And then you hid it because you were ashamed of it. And then lies came in and you became afraid. And the person sometimes involved also told lies and threatened you. And so the whole thing, but it wasn't your fault. And you'll see that. But then you'll also see that the person who did it, someone had did it to him. It was a trauma that person had and that made them as they are. You see what I mean?
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0: And when you see that the whole human race is subject to trauma and they're all suffering, was it Henry David Thoreau, the famous writer, who said that most people live lives of quiet desperation? All right, so we all have these buried traumas that we don't know about, but they keep somehow coming up in our life, and our life's not working out. We don't know why. And other times we do know about it and we push it down, and other times we compensate for it, but we can't shake the lie. Now you have to see that it was a lie. It was the belier in the beginning who lied to Eve, and he's still up to the same thing now with some kind of a lie. You just have to see that it's a lie. See that the source of that thing is a belier. See that. And realize that the whole world, see, it lies in this type of thing. So forgive. Don't hate other people anymore. They all have their own cross to bear. They all have their own trauma. They all have something that happened to them when they were a kid. They've never recovered from it, so forgive. Let it go. Don't resent them anymore. Make it unimportant. Move forward to what God has in mind for you. And what he has in mind for you is forgiveness for you. That's what he has in mind. And a new life not based on trauma, a new life based upon something good that he has in mind for you. Until next time, Lord willing, and the creek don't rise, I'll see you then. Bye-bye.
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6: It's the part of parenting that both parents and kids agree is unpleasant, uncomfortable, and not fully understood. 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Today on Turning Point, Dr. David Jeremiah clears up the confusion and shares the value of discipline as expressed by King Solomon, the wisest man who ever lived. With the conclusion of his message, Power Up Your Parenting Skills, Proverbs for Parents, here's David.
7: Well, as you know, I'm a parent. I've had four children. I have now 12 grandchildren and one great-grandchild and four more on their way. So I'm into the parenting business, and I learned a lot about being a parent as I learned with Donna the things to do and not to do. We made some mistakes, but we stayed together and prayed for our kids and helped them grow up. And now we're watching our children do that with their children, and it's wonderful to see that many of the principles that we learned and taught them, they're teaching too. Parenting is a tremendous opportunity and a great responsibility. I'll be honest with you, sometimes you just shake your head and say, now what do I do? But the Lord God is with you, and the principles of the Bible are so helpful. So we are getting ready to finish up this two-day discussion of Proverbs for Parents, and we'll get to that in just a moment. But before we open our Bibles together to the book of Proverbs, let me just remind you again that Israel matters a lot to God, and I'm sure his heart is wounded as he sees what is happening in our country now, as many are cursing Israel, and anti-Semitism is on the rise here, and it's a really disturbing thing, because the Bible says if you don't bless Israel, if you curse Israel, it does not fare well for you. History has proven that. And how important it is that we stay focused as believers on the nation of Israel and love these people as God would have us love them. This book is all about God's heart for Israel, and it's yours for the asking during the month of August for a gift of any size to Turning Point to help us with the teaching of the Word of God around the world. Thank you so much for your support. And now, here is part two of Powering Up Your Parenting Skills, Proverbs for Parents.
8: What I really want to talk with you about primarily is the fact that parents are not only called upon to disciple their children, they're called upon to discipline their children. Discipline is almost going out of style. And if you don't believe that, travel on an airplane. I'm quite a traveler. And when I see them coming through the front door, I begin to pray as they move toward my seat. Oh Lord, keep them at least 7 or 8 rows away. Because it is overwhelming to me how parents allow their children to do anything and don't even make any attempt to bring discipline or control into the life. Where did this all start? Well, it didn't come from Solomon, I promise you, because let me tell you what Solomon has to say about all this. This would not get me any acclaim on talk shows today, but I'm just going to read to you what the Bible says. First of all, the Bible says that discipline is proper for every child. That's the first principle. It's proper for every child. Notice chapter 3, verses 11 and 12. Here are the Proverbs. My son, do not despise the chastening of the Lord, nor detest his correction. For whom the Lord loves, he corrects, just as a father, the son, in whom he delights. Proverbs 29 and verse 17 says, correct your son, and he will give you rest. Yes, he will give delight to your soul. Hebrews 12:7 says, if you endure correction, God deals with you as with sons. For what son is he whom the father does not chasten? So no matter how big or how strong or how mean, every child is to be under discipline. What is happening in this world of ours is that is dominated by humanist philosophy is the accumulated effect of several generations of young people who have not been under any discipline at all. And in the name of freedom, we have turned them loose too soon, and we are living with the sad result of our negligence. Paul Harvey expressed the conviction of many of us when he said these words. He said, "I am against giving youth more freedom. They've already about as much freedom as an unguided missile. Jesus didn't campaign for unlimited freedom. He bound himself to God's will. We need some Christian youth with direction and purpose and faith and dedication, and that is born in the home." Sooner or later, we have to decide that. Last I knew, parents were still supposed to be in control. And discipline is proper for every child. Notice the second proverb. Discipline proves our love for our children. Proverbs 13:24 is known to most of you. It says, "He that spares the rod hates his son, but he who loves him disciplines him promptly. Chastens him early," says the New King James. Do you remember your parents saying something like this? "I'm going to discipline you, and I want you to know this because I love you." Or maybe this sticks in your mind as it does mine. "This hurts me more than it does you." That last statement seemed to always be reserved as an introductory remark before I was really going to get it. Isn't it interesting that the number one reason that parents give for not disciplining their children is because I don't want to spank them because I just love them too much. But in reality, when we refuse to discipline our children, we are demonstrating the exact opposite, that we do not love them. We do not love them enough to stand in the way of their making the kinds of mistakes that can multiply into the critical, life-threatening mistake. Dr. James Dobson, in his bestseller, Dare to Discipline, has written that the parent has got to convince himself that discipline is not something he does to the child, but something he does for the child. The attitude toward the child must be, "I love you too much to let you behave like that." When you see parents letting their children run wild and not standing in the way of their disobedient behavior, do not make the false conclusion that they must really love their children a lot because they don't want to touch them. They don't love them enough to stand in the way of that which is destroying them and those around them. So discipline is a demonstration of your love for your children. How many of you know that when the Father up above disciplines us, it's because He loves us? When He works us over, it's because He cares about us. You know, there's an old adage that if you're a football player and you never get chewed out by the coach, it's probably not because you're good, it's because you're unimportant to the plan for the team. What you want to worry about is when they never say anything to you at all. When they just act like you're not there, when you're standing on the sideline and they don't even know your number. So when you get chewed out by the coach, it's because they probably think you're going to have a part in the game plan, so they want to make sure you get it right. Almighty God wants us to be a part of the game plan, and He wants us to get it right. So just as we discipline our children, God disciplines His children as well. Number three, discipline postponed will be ineffective. Notice what it says in Proverbs 19:18. "Chasten your son while there is hope, and let not your soul spare for his crying. Do not set your heart on his destruction," is another translation. Chasten your children while there's hope. I had a woman come to me some years ago, and she wanted to know how early she should begin to discipline her children because she was starting to have some trouble. How old should they be before I begin to discipline them? And I made the serious mistake of saying, "Well, how old are they?" She said, "The oldest one's 11 and the youngest one's 9. I didn't have the heart to tell her that the game was over and she lost. You can't wait. The Bible says you have to discipline them while there's hope. What does that mean? While you have a chance to make a difference. If you wait until all of the values and the systems are well in place in their lives and then you try to intervene, you will have a very difficult time making any impact on that child. And I encourage you not to wait, but to begin early. And I am not a psychologist nor a family counselor. I am not here to answer all the questions of the particular variety of how do you deal with that and how old should a child be. But I am here to tell you that when your children began to demonstrate rebellion against you, that is the seed of rebellion in their heart because they're born with an old nature. And that rebellion needs to be confronted or it will grow into a full-size rebellion. Some psychologists have suggested that the troubled teenage years are just a condensation of all the discipline that has or has not been administered in the early years of the child's life. When you examine what some parents are told by modern psychologists, you can understand why discipline is postponed and avoided. There are so many conflicting ideas in the great mass of man's wisdom that the only option left to the modern secular parent is to put all the various theories in a hat and pull one out at random. These diverse ideas have one common denominator. They are the product of this world and of man's wisdom. Why not take what God says? Do the best you can to take the principles of God's word and put them into operation. One man said this, "Alas, we arrive at the door of adolescence, the dynamic time of life which comes with a pimple and goes out with a beard, those flirtatious years when girls begin to powder and boys begin to puff. It's an exciting phase of childhood, I suppose, but to be honest, I wouldn't want to stumble through it again. By the way, have you heard of the new wristwatch created exclusively for the anxious parents of teenagers? After 11 p.m., it rings its hands every 15 minutes. And most of us parents know what that's all about. Well, discipline postponed will be ineffective. Here's the next principle. Discipline purges wrong conduct from a child's life. That's what the Proverbs say. 22:15 says it this way. Foolishness is bound in the heart of a child, but the rod of correction shall drive it far from him. Let me read that again. Foolishness is bound in the heart of a child, but the rod of correction shall drive it far from him. How do you correct misbehavior? You make children understand there's a penalty associated with what they do that is wrong. I love the story about the mother of three very small children who was trying to get ready to go out with her husband for a late dinner engagement, and the children all slept in the same room upstairs. They were playing the games that children all play, especially when their parents are supposed to be doing something else beside parenting. They would not quiet down. They continued to talk and laugh and get it out of bed, even though they were threatened regularly by their irritated mother. Finally, when she had all she could stand, she went to the bottom of the stairs and she shouted, "If I hear one more word out of any of you, I'm coming upstairs." And everything quieted down. About 5 short minutes later, the noise level began to build again. True to her promise, she grabbed a towel, wrapped it around her head, which had been totally immersed in the kitchen sink and the rinsing stage of her shampoo. Up the stairs she stomped and into the room, which had now gotten very quiet. "I'm not coming up here again," she said. "Now you kids, stay in bed and be quiet." The silence was deafening as she walked out of the room, but as she stood outside the door for a moment, she heard the littlest of the children ask, "Who was that?" Now I suppose something could be said for scaring our children into obedience. But God has a better way. And God's better way is the application of the Board of Education to the seat of knowledge. How many of you know that works? The psalmist says something similar. "It is good for me that I have been afflicted, that I might learn thy statutes." He confesses earlier in the Psalms, "Before I was afflicted, I went astray, but now I have kept your word." Hebrews 12:11 says it this way, "No chastening for the present seems to be joyous, but grievous. Nevertheless, afterward it yields the peaceable fruit of righteousness unto which they are exercised thereby." In other words, discipline isn't fun either for the child or for the parent. And it's grievous. It brings hurt. But afterwards, it proves that it can provide the result you're looking for, which is godliness in the life of a child. I realize that this again runs cross-current with most modern counsel. If you want to ruin a party, stand up and give a little speech on how to discipline your child, because nobody seems to be very much involved in it these days. Let me give you the next principle. Discipline properly administered will not hurt your child. Listen to this very frank proverb, 23:13. Withhold not correction from the child, for if you beat him with the rod, he will not die. Isn't that a great thought? Now, it may sound like he's dying, but he's not going to die. On numerous occasions, I've been told by honest parents that the reason they don't discipline their children is because they fear they may cause some physical harm. Let's face it, we've been all over the ballpark in this area. We've come through the permissive age of no corporal discipline into the present age of the child abuse syndrome. We didn't spank our children then because we didn't believe in it. We don't spank them now for fear that someone will report us to the authorities. If we're really honest, most of us do such an inadequate job of discipline not out of the fear of hurting our children, but rather out of refusal to inconvenience ourselves. We yell at our children from one end of the house to the other because we're too lazy to get up and go where they are and take care of the problem. We let all of the intentional problems grow. How many of you know that if you don't deal with it right when it begins, it escalates, and two things happen. They get more disobedient and you get more angry. We're going to talk about that in a moment. Let me give you the next principle from Proverbs. Discipline proceeds in spite of crying. The Bible says in Proverbs 19:18, chasten your son while there is hope, and don't let your soul spare for his crying. That's one of the translations of Proverbs 19:18. You know, some parents just, they can't stand the thought that their child will cry. And how many of you know that children have got this figured out? We had one child, and I won't tell you which one it was. The thought of a spanking initiated in immediate sobs. So emotional that I couldn't imagine how they could be any worse after the punishment had been administered. And then we had another child that absolutely refused to cry no matter what happened. But it doesn't make any difference. You're to administer discipline even if there is crying. Crying purges out the things in that child's life that need to be dealt with. Parents know how bedtime prayers can be full of surprises. One little kid, smarting after punishment, finished his prayers with the usual blessings for all of the members of the family save one. Then turning to his father, he said, I suppose you noticed you were not included. The next principle goes like this. Discipline provides help for the child, not release of anger for the adult. This is really important because here is where the watershed is with regard to abuse. No Christian should ever do anything to cause physical harm to their child. God has created a certain part of the anatomy with enough padding so that there can be an administration of justice without abuse. But listen carefully. Ephesians 6:4 says this, Fathers, provoke not your children to wrath, but bring them up in the nurture and the training of the Lord. My good friend Dr. Haddon Robinson wrote a little paper on this one time that I got a hold of, and this is what he said. Even though I am to punish my youngsters, I must be certain that the discipline is for their positive good. All of us can sympathize with the mother who said in exasperation, Well, the kids were making such a racket that I went in and spanked them. It didn't help much, but it sure did me a world of good. Too often we spank our children because we are irritated, or we scold them and nag at them to release our own frustrations. Chastening and admonitions require thought and spiritual sensitivity if it's to be of the Lord. My discipline, no matter what it is, should be designed to bring my children to God. In all of the passages about discipline in the Scripture, not one that I know says that discipline is exclusively to penalize. It is always used in the positive context of instruction and correction. It should never be an occasion for a parent to take out his anger or his own irritation on his child. If you're angry, wait. That's the only reason to wait. But don't use your anger as a weapon against your children. Remember, you're big and they're little. I don't know where the abuse syndrome started. I hate everything that's related to it. I see little children who've been the result of child abuse, and I cannot comprehend how anyone could do that. But my friends, when you protect a society that kills the unborn, it's not long before people reason, well, I could have killed him before he was born. It doesn't matter if I beat him around a little bit now that he's here. We've raised a culture of disregard for the human life. And so we live in this delicate balance between the importance of corporal punishment and the very careful protection of our children and our young people from abuse. And God can give every parent who trusts Him the wisdom to administer discipline so that they never cross the line. I can tell you, I was disciplined by my parents. My father had the ability to put the fear of God in me. And when I did something really bad, and my mother said, "I'm not going to deal with this. Your father's going to deal with it when he gets home," I knew the meaning of fear. And when he got home, he dealt with it. But my father nor my mother ever hurt me or ever did damage to me as a person. I can honestly say that the best I know, I've raised four children and I've never hurt any of my children, but I've gotten their attention a few times. So you can do it. Don't let the world tell you, don't let them pour you into the mold that says you can't discipline your children because that's child abuse. Not to discipline them is to abuse them. Not to deal with their rebellion is to abuse them. Finally, let me give you the last principle and we're finished. Discipline prepares a child for the most important decision in his life. What is it about a Christian home that prepares a young person to deal with life and deal with eternity and deal with the reality of knowing God in a personal way? Discipline sets the context for it. And that's not just my word. Let me read to you this proverb from 23:14. "You shall beat him with a rod and deliver his soul from hell." Isn't that interesting? When you channel a child in the right direction, you give him the very best opportunity to know Jesus Christ. When you let him express his own way and go and do his own thing, he usually will do that thing which is not in honor to the Lord. Positive corrective discipline within the home provides the kind of atmosphere that makes it most possible for a child to come to a personal decision about God. Although there are many who come to Christ in the middle or later years of their lives, the vast majority of Christians in our churches are Christians as the result of growing up in a structured Christian home where some form of discipline was practiced. Parents who teach their children love by caring enough to confront them also teach them much about their Heavenly Father, who is just like that. My friends, if you want children to grow up in the nurture and admonition of the Lord, it's got to start with you. I'm not here to say that every time a child goes wrong, it's always the parent's fault. I'm reminded that God had two children, put them both in a perfect environment, and they both rebelled. God has given to us the choice to make. But we want to guide those choices by protecting the environment in which the choice is made, and bringing up a child in an atmosphere of loving discipline gives that child the best opportunity to know God and to go on and have a productive life. But mom and dad, it starts with you, and it starts with this. You cannot impart what you do not possess. And if you do not know Jesus Christ personally, you will never be able to lead your children beyond the place where you yourself have gone. So I want to ask you this question. Do you have within you that which is necessary for you to bring your children up in the nurture and admonition of the Lord? Do you know for certain that Jesus Christ is your Savior? Is there something about your life that gives security and stability and strength to your children as they see your faith walk because you're a follower of Christ? And if you do not have that, that's the place to start, whether you're old or young. That's the place to begin, to put your trust in Jesus Christ, Father. To know God through His Son, Mom, and then through that relationship to let that influence trickle down to the lives of your kids. That's where it all starts. So I end up where I always end up, don't I? At the foot of the cross, where Jesus Christ can make a difference in your life. If you don't know Him, He sent His Son to die for you, that you might have life everlasting.
7: Amen. And you can receive Him today by just asking Him to come and forgive your sin and take up His abode in your heart, and He will do that. I know He does that. I've seen it happen over the years. So many people whose lives have been changed because Christ came to be a part of their everyday experience. This is Friday, and so it's important for me to tell you that you need to get to church this weekend. I have so many friends who do what I do in the church world, And they all tell me the same thing. There are so many people that they lost during COVID who got comfortable with staying home on the weekends and never came back. It will be to your detriment if that's your story. So don't let it be your story. Step in and do the right thing this week. Get back to church. You may feel awkward at first, but if you do it, God will honor it, and you will soon be back in the fellowship of God's people, growing and ministering to others. I know He will honor you for that. And then we'll see you next week on Monday. Hope you'll join us then. Till then, have a great weekend.
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17: They not only come near to the shepherd, but as they're brought near to the shepherd, they are inevitably brought nearer to one another. So that when we are called to faith in Jesus Christ, we're called not only to come to Him, but to come nearer to each other.
18: If I'm trusting in Jesus, then why do I need to go to church? Questions like this are common, but they betray a misunderstanding of the Christian life. Because being a Christian means belonging to a community of worshipers who are united to Christ and to one another. Hi, I'm Josh Mann, and I'm glad to have you with us for this Saturday edition of Renewing Your Mind. What does it mean to be a Christian? That's the question that we've been exploring with Dr. Ferguson in his series, The Basics of the Christian Life. Today, Dr. Ferguson considers the vital role that church plays in the life of God's people. This is the last Saturday that we'll be in this series, so if you'd like to hear the remaining messages, you can donate today at renewingyourmind.org, and we'll send you the entire series, along with the digital study guide and a copy of the DVD. But right now, here's Dr. Ferguson on the importance of belonging to a church.
17: We're coming now to think about what it means to belong to the church. One of the questions that keeps cropping up, and sometimes it seems to me more and more people are asking this question, if I'm a Christian, do I need to belong to the church? I think, to be honest, if you had asked a Christian in the New Testament that question, they would have wondered where you had come from, because they understood that to be a Christian and to belong to the church are not two different things. They're simply two sides of the same coin. And I want us to try and see in this session why this is so. Why belonging to the church is so vital for us as we live the Christian life. And I want to look at it in two slightly different ways from two different passages in the New Testament. The first passage is a famous passage in Matthew chapter 16 and verse 18, where you remember Jesus says to Simon Peter and the other apostles, Peter, you have made this confession, and on this rock I am going to build my church. Why is that statement so significant? First of all, it comes at a very decisive point in Jesus' ministry. Peter has just confessed him to be the Christ and the Son of the living God. It also comes, interestingly, at a turning point in the Gospels. We're told in Matthew's Gospel, Matthew 16:21, that from this point onwards, Jesus began to explain to them what it meant that he was the Christ and how it was that he would build the church as the one who died for our sins and rose again to be our Lord and Savior. But it's not only a decisive point and a turning point in the Gospel, it's actually the central point in the Gospel. Because there's a kind of manifesto atmosphere to what Jesus is saying here. It's as though he's spelling out his program. This is what I came into the world to do, he's saying. I came into the world not just so that there would be individuals here and there who would come and trust in me, but what I came to do was to build a church, to build an entire community of people. And so I think we need to understand that the church lies at the very heart of Jesus' plan for his ministry. I mean, it's true that the word church, ecclesia, is used in the Gospels only in this passage and a couple of chapters later on. There are only three references to ecclesia in all four Gospels. And so someone might say, well, if Jesus hardly ever mentioned it, it can't be very important. But the truth is the very reverse. Because as you read through the Gospels, Jesus understands that his disciples have almost no idea what the church he is going to build looks like, because they have very little idea of the kind of Messiah he is. And so rather than constantly speaking about building the church, he gives his disciples all kinds of pictures that indicate to them that he has come into the world, yes, to save individual sinners, but chiefly in saving individual sinners to bring them together so that there will be a new community of God's people. And if you think about it, so many of the New Testament pictures that describe what it means to be a Christian are not individualistic, but communal. The fact is that we are apparently to pray the Lord's Prayer in some form or another every single day. How do we know that? Because we're encouraged to pray, give us this day our daily bread. So that's an everyday occurrence. But do you notice the pronoun that's used? It's not give me my daily bread. It's give us our daily bread. We don't begin our prayers by saying my Father in heaven, even when we're on. We begin our prayers on our own by saying, Our Father, who art in heaven, hallowed be thy name. So even the Lord's Prayer teaches us that we never exist as isolated Christians, that we've been brought into the fellowship of Jesus Christ to belong to one another. Think about another picture Jesus uses. He is the good shepherd and we are the sheep of his flock. I don't know if you've ever lived in a rural part of the world where there are shepherds and sheep, but if you have, you notice something happening when the shepherd appears, and as he gathers in his sheep using his sheepdog, they not only come near to the shepherd, but as they're brought near to the shepherd, they are inevitably brought nearer to one another. So that when we are called to faith in Jesus Christ, we're called not only to come to him, but to come nearer to each other. Or there's the picture of the father and the family. Or the picture of the head and the body. And so many of these pictures of what it means to be a Christian are pictures of what it means to belong to the fellowship of the church. Remember the picture Peter uses. We're like living stones being built into a temple. I think it was probably easier to put dead stones into a temple. Dead stones make a noise when you chisel them. But once you've chiseled them, they're done forever. That's not true of Christians, is it? As God chisels us to fit together, he's constantly having to re-chisel us. Because he wants us not just to be isolated individuals, he wants us to be a new community. Now this is something we really need to understand in the 21st century. Because we live in a day when families are dysfunctional, when communities are dysfunctional, when governments sometimes seem out of control. And it's within that context that the Church of Jesus Christ can shine. We may be past the sell date for simply giving individual testimony to Jesus Christ, because people in our postmodern culture say, well, if that works for you, then that's fine. It's never worked for me, and I'm not really interested. And so you see, there is no purchase sometimes in other people's lives by the testimony that we give. But when there is a new community, men and women who watch that new community realize there is no parallel to this anywhere to be found. There is nowhere else they can look to see this kind of community, to see things functioning the way they function. They may even hate what the Christian church stands for, but in a strange way, simultaneously be marvelously attracted to the product of the gospel. And that gives the gospel purchase on their lives, so that they say, what on earth is the secret of this new community? And the answer is, the secret is not to be found in earth. The secret is to be found in the Savior who came from heaven. He came from heaven to restore us to a new community. And that's what he is teaching his disciples when they confess that he is the Christ. But then we might ask another question rightly. If Jesus said that he would build his church, what did the church that Jesus built actually look like? Well, that's a question in which the wrong answer is the way I like to think about churches. And the right answer is, well, how did he actually do it? I mean, it seems a kind of obvious answer, isn't it? That if we ask, how did Jesus build the church, then we should keep our heads down and our noses into our New Testaments and look to see how he actually did it. And it's very interesting that when you read through the Acts of the Apostles, it seems that Luke, its author, among other things, is intent on answering that question. Because every so often, as you read through the Acts of the Apostles, you've probably noticed that Luke's video record of what's happening, apparently from time to time, he hit the pause button. And he says, okay, there's a still frame. I want you to look at that. And so especially the first third or more of the Acts of the Apostles is punctuated by little still pictures of what the church was like. And if you read through the Acts of the Apostles, you really can't help noticing this. It's one of the most obvious things. And it's very interesting that the first of these is at the end of Acts chapter 2, isn't it? In Acts chapter 2, verse 42 following. What do you find there? You find here the Spirit has been poured out. This new assembly of people has been gathered. 3,000 people have been baptized. There are all of these new converts. And Luke says, let's press the pause button and let's put this new community under the magnifying glass and we'll see what the church that Jesus builds actually looks like. So Acts chapter 2, verse 42 and following are not haphazard comments. They're Luke very deliberately saying to us as readers of the Acts of the Apostles, when Jesus builds the church, this is what the church looks like. So there's a real connection between Matthew 16, 18 following and Acts chapter 2, verses 42 following. So what did that church filled with the Spirit look like? Well, first of all, Luke tells us it was a learning community. You remember he says, they became addicts. That's what he really means. They became addicted to the apostles' teaching. They just couldn't get enough of it. Now, why did that happen? Because you remember when Jesus prayed for the church in John chapter 17, one of the things he prayed for was that the Word of God would sanctify his people. The Word of God would transform his people. I think that's hugely important to understand. Because we live in an age when people want to be transformed, and they want to know the answer to the question, what do I need to do to live this kind of Christian life? And Jesus' prayer explains the answer. It's not something you need to do. It's something you need to have done to you and for you by the Word of God. My personal conviction is that has almost disappeared in the Christian church. We build churches in terms of, what do we need to do? People want to know, what do I need to do? We live in a kind of self-made new community. And the one thing that is so often lacking is not what we do, but what God does to us and in us through His Word. And we've got indications, actually, of what this meant. Do you remember when there was a little division? Actually, it could have been a major division in the church. In the mercy ministry distribution, there was a falling out between those who were native Greek speakers and those who were native Hebrew speakers, and people were complaining. Do you remember what the apostles said? Now, there were 12 of them again. And Judas's place had been filled. There were 12 of them. They said, we are so busy praying and teaching the word that we cannot cope with this problem as well. So you need to appoint people who will do this. Now, this is a very interesting thing. You may belong to a congregation of 3,000 people. There's usually only one or two people needed to preach the word. Why? Because the word is so infrequently expounded. That's why. Why were they so busy? Because they were constantly pouring the word of the gospel into the hearts and minds of the people day by day, as Acts chapter 2 tells us. That, my friends, is the reason for the quality of those people's Christian lives. And us? Alas, in the 21st century, we assume you can live a strong and mature Christian life on the basis of a 23-minute sermon, and preferably no longer. And the problem is, we've never been to that other country where we've seen the product of this kind of teaching. Remember when Paul was in Ephesus, we actually are given little details of what he did. He hired the lecture hall of a professor of philosophy named Tyrannus. I wonder if that was his nickname rather than his actual name. And he had the wisdom not to use his lecture hall during siesta time, late morning through late afternoon. And so he could make a quick buck by hiring out his lecture room to Paul. And so when everyone else was having their siesta, Paul was gathering the Christians every single day for a period of over 2 years. He was pouring the word of God into them. Now, what evangelistic techniques did they need to use in order to spread the gospel? Well, apparently they didn't use any. The word simply spread because of this new community that was being created by the gospel. Now, we live in different times, different social structure. But this is what we desperately need today in the church, and we need it as individuals, to have the word of God poured into us so that the word of God will transform our minds and our lives will be renewed. So first of all, they were a learning community. And then secondly, they were a sharing community. Luke uses the word koinonia, fellowship, the apostles' teaching. They were devoted to the fellowship. What does that mean? It means that they shared their lives with each other. In fact, they not only shared their lives, they shared their possessions. That doesn't mean they were early communists, because we read later on that people had their own private property, and they had the privilege and the right to do with their private property whatever they wanted to do. But what the gospel did was make these people want to share what they had, to love one another, to care for one another, to use their gifts for one another. To sense that although they were individuals, actually the more important thing about them was that they were part of a new community. And this, that although they were individual families, they needed to fold their family into the one family that will last forever. And they learned this. They were a learning community, and they were a sharing community. And thirdly, Luke tells us that they were a worshipping community. The reason they met in the temple, as you remember they do in the early chapters of the Acts of the Apostles, was not because they still thought of themselves as Jews, but because that was the one big space in town. And so they met in a special part of the temple. It was a public area, in a way. And there they gathered for prayer and for worship. Because they understood this, that in worship,

0: the way you get to know the heartbeat of others, the concerns of others, the needs of the fellowship, the direction of the fellowship, is when you are devoted to the worship and to the prayers. Fourthly, they were a multicultural community. They were a learning community, a sharing community, a worshiping community, and they were also a multicultural community. Now, that was true in part in ethnic terms, of course. And think of what happened on the day of Pentecost, people from all over the world becoming Christians, but most of them at least would have been dispersed back home. So what do I mean when I say they were a multicultural community? Well, partly that God was bringing Jewish believers and Gentile believers together. But something else, God was bringing slave owners and slaves together. God was bringing parents and children together. God was bringing rich and poor together. And of course, this is why in our own day the church shines. Because when, of course, this differs from context to context, but when God creates this new community in Jesus Christ, that new community is always going to have some kind of diversity. And it's the beauty of the way in which he brings us together in Jesus Christ in a way that nothing else in this world can, that makes the church shine in the world. I ministered in a church once. I was standing at the back. I knew that there were basically no seats left in the downstairs part of the church. I watched a lady who was of very ordinary means come in, and I knew there was only one seat she could possibly occupy, and it was right beside a man who had been knighted by the Queen. He was Sir. So he was somebody. And I watched this lady walk down the aisle, sit herself down beside this knight of the realm, give him a hug and plant a great big kiss on his cheek. I must say, I wondered what his wife thought, who was sitting on the other side. But I also sat back and I thought, this is why I love the church. Because this happens nowhere else in the world, that we are a community brought together like this. And when that happens, then the church is a fifth thing. It's a growing community. And that's why this little section of Acts 2 ends by Luke saying, and by the way, do you notice that when the church is like this, the Lord added daily to the church those who are being saved. Later on, he tells us what I think is a most striking thing about this church in Jerusalem. In consecutive verses, he says two things that seem totally contradictory. One was this: the church was so different from the world that people didn't dare join it. And the next thing he says is, people were crowding into the church. And that's a great lesson for us. And people are saying to us, you know, the church needs to adopt and adapt itself to the modern world. It's when the church is like this church, and people think, I'm not so sure I could possibly belong there, that God stirs up in them the desire to have what people in the church have. Because when you have Jesus Christ and his church, you have everything you will ever need, both for time and for eternity. So if people say, do I need to belong to the church? I think the answer is, do you need to belong to the church? Think about what Jesus has made his church, and you'll want with all your heart to belong.
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1: How exactly is Jesus the mortar, right? 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Well, Colossians 1:17 says something interesting about Jesus. 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
7: 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I'm sitting down with a great friend of our ministry, Gabe Lyons. Gabe is the founder and president of Think, that's spelled T-H-I-N-Q, a groundbreaking media company dedicated to exploring the intersection of faith, culture, and the next generation. He's also the host of the Undercurrent podcast and co-host of Rhythms for Life with his wife, Rebecca. Together, they have four children and partner together in ministry to host events that inspire believers to live out their faith purposefully and authentically in today's culture. Gabe's written several influential books. Gabe, my friend, thank you so much for joining us today.
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7: We cannot wait to unpack your book today, The Fight for Us, Overcoming What Divides to Build a Marriage That Thrives. 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We have our Extraordinary Women Tour going on, literally just rooms away, 1,500 women packing the place out. There's an energy, there's an expectancy of all that God's going to do. And us boys, we're backstage.
6: We're in the back room.
7: Gabe, I'll say this, man. Hey, you're not used to this. You're with Think and what God is doing through the Think Media platform, your events, your conferences. I got to ask up front, what's it like in this season, like in this moment, traveling with your wife, supporting her as she is stepping in and walking in the calling God has placed on her life?
8: I love it, man. What a privilege to get to see God use my wife for me to support her. I mean, I've got a couple of our children back here where we're managing us being able to even do this conversation with your help. It's just our life. I mean, we just show up together in all kinds of different places. Sometimes I'm the one on stage and sometimes she is. And it's a joy. I mean, to see her flourish in her calling, which was really part of our journey, was over a decade ago, her discovering and having the space to do that. It's been beautiful to just watch how God's used her story, her willingness to speak very vulnerably and transparently about her own mental health journey and panic attacks and so many things that God walked her through and helped her get overcoming healing from. That's beautiful. So I love it.
6: Yeah, you don't have to go very far in Scripture to realize that we're made for a relationship, wired for a relationship with God and with each other. Genesis 2 says that we are to, quote, leave both father and mother, cleave unto one another, and become one flesh. Gabe, nothing more beautiful in all the world than to be in a relationship with someone who's supposed to love you, and they actually love you. Nothing more painful or difficult than to be in a relationship with someone supposed to love you and you get lost, or maybe you don't feel loved, feel disconnected.
8: Yeah.
6: And we're going to talk about love and relationships today. Let's just offer a guilt-free job out there right now to everybody. All marriages will probably go through a pretty significant time of disaffection when you don't feel close, when you feel lost.
8: Mm-hmm.
6: And it's not that problems are the issue in life. Everybody has problems. It's what you do in the midst of them that will determine the future health of your relationship together.
8: Yeah, that's right.
6: Ecclesiastes 9:9, let me throw that out there too. It says, live joyfully with the one you love all the days of your life. That's a calling in life. That's a pretty tough assignment when it seems like, too, that everything competes against or for your affection, your love in marriages. You guys wrote this new book. You guys have scanned your own life. We're going to talk a lot about that. But what are you seeing? What are you hearing from couples out there? What are they going through?
8: Well, a lot of couples right now are overwhelmed. They're busy. They're overscheduled. They're not having a lot of time for one another. When division starts to creep in, it can go quickly from, you know, 5 miles an hour to 60 miles an hour. And people start to spin out in their relationships. And so we talk and counsel couples all the time who have gotten to this place where they're just dissatisfied. Some people have decided, I'm out of this marriage. But most people, there's this level of dissatisfaction that they're having with their current relationship. They know there could be more, but they're not experiencing it.
6: Right.
8: And many of them are struggling to know how to get there. They've tried some things. They've read some books. They've perhaps even had a counseling session, been to a retreat. But they're still struggling. There's still this fight. There's an angst that we don't feel united. And the enemy will use that to start to cultivate a story, make an accusation against your partner that they're the problem, that they're the reason that this isn't going so well.
6: It's easy to go there.
8: Oh, yeah. And then get agreement, get you to agree with it.
6: Yeah.
8: And now all of a sudden, the fight's on.
6: Yeah,
8: and
6: like so, you're the sicko. You need help.
8: Right.
6: Yeah. You need to go get help.
8: That's right.
6: Until you get help and prove to me that you love me, I'm not doing this anymore.
8: That's right. That's a lot of marriages. And it's easy to do. It's the quickest way to scapegoat and to take responsibility off of yourself. So what Rebecca and I talk about in the Fight for Us book is you need to focus on yourself. This isn't about just your spouse and the things that you don't like about how they live. This is about you. I tell the story of, you know, growing up, you remember you had a girlfriend, you had to break up, and you would say to them to try to soften the blow a little bit, you'd go, oh, it's not you, it's me, you know? And then we get married and we flip and we go, oh, it's not me, it's you. And that becomes our full focus. And I think we want to help couples realize you're not going to get anywhere putting all the energy into what your spouse is doing wrong. But there's a lot of growth and healing each of us can do that contribute to a great, flourishing relationship.
6: Gabe, in this journey, it's easy to begin to get lost. And I think most couples very subtly, very unintentionally begin to create distance. And that distance, when it grows, before long, it's like you wake up one morning and you're looking at this person next to you and you're thinking to yourself, I'm not sure I really know you all that well anymore. And even more, I'm not sure I really like, I don't know if it's you, I don't like us, yeah. Whatever it is. Yeah. There's something that's taking place and the secret gets lodged deep down inside. And I think often behind a lot of closed doors in the quiet corners of a lot of hearts, there's profound sorrow, if you will, from love gone bad. I'm supposed to be in a relationship with someone who loves me, and I'm not sure I'm there, and I'm not sure that's coming back.
8: Yeah.
6: I don't know if it is. And, Gabe, that begins to be a pretty dangerous place for couples to be, because that's where you start getting discouraged, maybe depressed, and there are rhythms that start, patterns that start developing that begin to cascade you, if you will, down a slope away from each other. Am I making sense here?
8: Yeah, that's exactly what happens in most of our marriages. And we've all experienced it. I've experienced that with Rebecca, those decision moments where you go, am I going to believe this about her and about our relationship, and I'm going to run with that? Or am I going to counter that by going towards her, turning towards her, her turning towards me, and saying, no, we're going to fight through this? And that's really been the journey of our marriage. Key moments where one of us was feeling a bit despondent in the relationship and the other realizing it and confessing and basically saying, look, I repent. I have been in a place of unforgiveness towards you. I'm going to confess. I've been holding on to this resentment. This time you hurt me, those words that you said, that look that you gave, the way the door slammed when you walked out the door that morning, that hurt.
6: Gabe, I remember early in our marriage, Julie was so mad at me one time, and we were spinning, okay?
8: Yeah.
6: And we had some friends coming over, and she had locked herself in the bedroom, said, I'm not coming out. And you know what? Dude, she opened the window and crawled out and left.
8: You had to host your friends.
6: Yeah, I'm like, yeah. Oh, she's in there. She's going to be, I think maybe she's sick or something. Who knows? Dude.
8: Yes.
6: Those times, though, you go back, and those are pretty painful moments, because you begin to think, you know what? We're really in a mess here. You used the word fight for a second, and in your new book, The Fight for Us, which I love. By the way, if you don't have a copy of The Fight for Us, Overcome What Divides to Build a Marriage That Thrives, you've got to get this book. Because, Gabe, take us down this fight piece. I learned early on, because I spent the first 10 years of my marriage trying to figure out what makes marriages succeed or fail.
9: Yeah.
6: And it's the old Gottman piece. Yeah. And I got in there and learned that Gottman said, basically, it's not if you fight, it's how you fight that begins to drive where you're going to end up.
8: Yes, and that's right. And we reference Gottman in this book, of course, because he's laid out so many of those key ideas that are critical and foundational for couples to wrestle with how we fight. And what Rebecca and I define in this book are these four dysfunctional dances that we have found couples naturally orient themselves to, and they get very used to it. It's some of what we were describing earlier. You just get comfortable with the dysfunction.
9: Yep.
8: You learn how to operate with one another.
6: Isn't that something, how we develop those patterns? Oh, yeah. Seriously.
8: So one of them is the anxious pattern, where the couple doesn't even talk about things because it brings up such fear, so they just avoid it. Or the silent dance, where there's resentment that's built up for years, so we're just never going to go there. Mm. Or there's the intense dance, where the couple fights a lot, and everything's intense, and they're battling over how to flip an egg right. And that's Rebecca and I. Like, our dysfunction is intensity. We move into this space where we start to argue about the dumbest little things, and we've gotten so much better about that. But when we look back on our marriage, that's been a big one. Then there's the avoidant one, where we literally just go, this is off limits. We're never going to go there. And so a lot of marriages live in those dysfunctions. And the only way through them is to pause long enough to reflect as a couple and say, hey, we want to break out of that dance. We want to have a healthy rhythm to our relationship. And how we're going to get there is starting with confession, recognizing, where have I contributed to the dysfunction? Owning it, Rebecca and I's new game we've played for a few years is who apologizes first wins. So when we get into any kind of tiff, it used to be that could go on 2 or 3 days of feeling disconnected, not really liking each other. Now it's like an hour. I mean, if it gets to that point, we're quick to apologize. And you have to humble yourself. That has not been easy for me. But it's been easy for her. It's been harder for me to just humble myself and take ownership of what I did. Because I can come up with the 5 things she said wrong or did wrong. But my overreaction, I need to apologize for. Like, it didn't deserve that. She didn't deserve that. And so starting to confess, talking, Rebecca and I describe this a lot, that if you're not talking, you're not healing. And in all those dysfunctional dances, what happens is we're not talking. We basically turn away versus turn towards. And so we have to develop rhythms in our life, our marriage, that we've worked hard on over these last, probably the last decade, to develop that keep us talking every day, 15 minutes a day, where we're having intentional conversation, we're going on a walk together, spending time processing through our day. I'm asking her questions about what's she feeling. And that wasn't easy for me, because feelings were not something I felt all the time. I had a counselor once, Tim, look me in the eye and say, Gabe, when I talk to you and ask you a question, I feel like I'm talking to an Excel spreadsheet. Mm. He's like, every answer is so perfectly poised.
7: That's right.
8: And I thought it was a compliment. I'm like, I love Excel spreadsheets. I'm great at Excel. And he's like, Excel is not going to help you in your relationships.
7: Wow.
8: And so I had to do that journey that a lot of us have to do from head to heart and start to understand even what I was feeling. I didn't even know how to process feelings. And so that's been a lot of the journey, is Rebecca was a little better at that. I've come along, and that's allowed us to now have real conversations where I've been able to say honest things to Rebecca I wouldn't have said, I would have dared not say a decade ago for fear that it would send us into a bit of a dysfunctional dance. But now in health, I can say to her, hey, that hurt me when you said that. Or when you said that, I felt angry, and here's why.
6: You know, Gabe, in the midst of it, I learned through the years that you're in a dilemma as a counselor because you have this quandary of two rights.
7: Right.
6: She thinks she's right.
7: Right.
6: He thinks he's right.
7: Yeah.
6: I remember going to a counselor. Julie and I went to see a therapist one time. Because in the midst of that session, that dude looked at me and said, you need to figure out how to love your wife. And I'm like, why don't you just shut up, dude?
8: Right.
6: I mean, pack it up. I'm not doing this.
8: Yeah.
6: Because I didn't feel like he heard me.
8: Mm-hmm.
6: You get what I'm saying
8: mm-hmm.
6: here? Interestingly enough,
8: yeah.
6: That began a journey for us, which led me into a role of what we do.
7: And I was just going to add into that, you know, as we're talking about conflict styles and just fighting styles here for a second, I'm even reflecting back on my marriage with Evelyn. Evelyn would be more of the person that she wants to dive in and figure things out and fix things immediately. I'm one of the people that you said is like the avoidant type. I'm a peacemaker where I'm just like, you know, like a duck brushing water off me. You know what
8: right,
7: I mean?
8: Right.
7: It's all good. We
8: keep
7: don't
8: moving
7: need to talk
8: forward.
7: About it. Keep moving forward. But that really brings then this sense of division as well. Because
8: yeah.
7: it's like, hey, at the end of the day, we communicate so that way we can further connect with one another.
8: Yes.
7: That's where intimacy is built. That's where intimacy flourishes. But I think a lot of us have a misconstrued understanding culturally of what intimacy really is.
8: Yeah, you know, in our relationship, we talk about this. One of the chapters is about sex. It's called From Transaction to Embrace. And I began in our marriage with a very transactional view of sex. It's like, oh, I'm going to serve you. I'm going to do these things. And I expected, and then we're going to have sex, right? It was literally like making deals all day long. I'll unload the dishwasher. I'll do the laundry.
6: Yeah, you got the spreadsheet and, up, yeah, man.
8: The spreadsheet. Here's the result. This is the formula.
6: This is going to be a great day.
8: Yeah. And so when you realize, like, that system doesn't work, that's not what God designed for intimacy. And again, for me, repenting of that and starting to go on this journey of healing to go, Rebecca, I want to do better at loving you the way you need to be loved, and inviting into our conversation, you know, one of our counselors has said intimacy, he describes it as into me, you see. So it's this idea of how do I see into Rebecca's heart? How am I aligning with the things that she's feeling burdened by and coming alongside and being that solid support that she can lean against versus the reactionary husband that's like, oh, you're feeling that way? Well, I'm going to, out of shame, take responsibility. Like, oh, it must be my fault. What am I doing wrong? I get defensive. That was a lot of my cycle. Versus going, no, how do I just stand here and be a strong support and listen, which I didn't do well, and learn and start to cherish my wife? mean, I think of the scriptures in Peter, right? 1 Peter 3:7 that describes this idea of husbands loving your wife and cherishing your wives. Otherwise, your prayers may be hindered. And I got to a point in my life where there were a lot of prayers I felt like being hindered in my life. I was praying. I was asking God for this and not seeing it happen. And when I read that passage, I felt such conviction. Like, God's given us one person in our life as husbands to cherish. And in that scripture, it says she's the weaker vessel. Now, we know physically, yes, that'd be biologically true. But there's other areas where a husband needs to be that support that their wife needs emotionally, needs to bring the strength to the relationship. Sometimes it's going to be decision-making that, of course, you're both involved in, but she needs to rest in the fact that you're going to take ownership for decisions. But in all those ways, cherish my wife. And as I cherished Rebecca, what I saw in her was a whole new side come out where she felt safe again. She didn't feel insecure. She felt secure in the relationship because she knew I had a longing to learn more about her. And so one of my favorite memories is just, this was a couple years ago, we tell the story, but you know, one day just getting to know Rebecca again. I mean, at 26 years into marriage, I should know everything. We went back to high school, and I'm asking her all these questions about high school. She was a drum major in her high school band, right? And I was a quarterback at my school, so we didn't know each other. Yeah. But we joke, like, we would have never dated if we were in the same school. Like, I wasn't dating the drum major.
9: Right.
8: But this was your skill. This was your talent. You were a trumpet player. Like, just, I want to hear all about your musical journey, how that worked. I also want to hear about your first kiss. Like, tell me about that boy in ninth grade, and what was that like? And just asking her these questions, very simple questions, just drew her out. And she's like, wow, I feel so connected to you, right? I appreciate that you care enough about my journey that we don't just get stagnant in our old marriage, you know, and think we know everything about each other, but we take a moment to be curious again. And that's the way intimacy starts to happen. And then sex is this natural byproduct, as you said, Zach, of a connected relationship. You're having fun. You know each other. This isn't transactional. This is about fun.
9: You know, Gabe, we're kind of wrapping up here for a second. I just am thinking about the fight for us. I'm thinking about this fight for intimacy, connectivity within our marriages. And I love how Ortberg puts it in his book, I'd Like You More If You're More Like Me. He talks about intimacy, how he defines it, is mastering the art of the shared experience. Mm. And the one thing that he really references is that Christ is a beautiful example of what intimacy should look like in our personal lives and in our personal marriages. He said that Christ never placed efficiency over intimacy. He was perfectly willing to go about doing his work more slowly if it meant connecting with those that he loved more deeply. What you guys are getting at in this book is that the goal is not to fight nose to nose, it's to fight back to back.
8: Yeah.
9: To be able to fight for each other and for your marriage every single day. So as we wrap up though, Gabe, I'm just thinking of an audience member out there who's maybe they feel stuck in their marriage. They feel complacent. They feel like things aren't moving in the right direction. Gabe, what's a word of hope, encouragement, and motivation that you want to leave them with? And maybe what's one practical thing that you want them to begin doing today that you think can help them, again, identify the challenges, but then move and build this thriving relationship for the road ahead?
8: Thank you, Zach. Well, I would encourage them to know that this fight is not something they're in alone, that God literally is there fighting with them, desiring to help them overcome these challenges. They made a covenant before God. He's made a covenant with them that this is something that he desires for not just them, for their children and for future generations. So getting perspective that the enemy is literally coming after your marriage, and this is one of his number one goals, to destroy children and generations, which is God's work in the world. This is critical for you to understand, like, he's with you. You are not alone, even if you feel alone today as you're listening to this. But then practically what I would do is I would stop. I'd pause long enough. If it's 5 minutes in your car before you go in, take a moment and reflect and observe and go, God, help me understand, how am I contributing to the fight, the dysfunctional fight in our marriage? Convict me of that. Help me to see it, because sometimes we get so caught up in our own perspective, we can't see it. So help me to see it. And then the second thing I would encourage you to do is when you see your spouse next, give them a big hug. Tell them about your hopes and desires for your relationship. Confess if God's convicted you of something, like, I'm sorry the way I talked to you this morning. I'm sorry I didn't text you today all day to see how you were doing. I'm sorry for the last argument we had. Like, I was very dismissive. Like, take ownership for something you've done. Show that your heart is still open and tender. What we have to do is keep our hearts tender so that there's room for healing, and there's an opportunity for our spouse to say, this is something that we can do and we're going to fight for, and then go out and continue the fight step by step.
9: Where can our audience members go to find out, and maybe even to connect with you and Rebecca, but also to pre-order that book?
8: Yep. It's everywhere books are sold. You can go to RebeccaLyons.com, R-E-B-E-K-A-H, RebeccaLyons.com, and see all about the book.
9: Wow. Gabe Lyons, a friend, cannot thank you enough for what you're allowing the Lord to continue to do in through your life, Rebecca's life, your marriage, your family. Thank you for your time. Thanks for your willingness to join us today.
6: Thank you, Gabe.
8: Thank you, guys.
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19: Thank you so much for joining us for the Concepts of Faith broadcast. My daughter Annette is with me again today, and we're going to talk about something I call the eyebrow-raising series. We're talking about the world that was on today's broadcast. Now, somebody might say, well, what in the world are you talking about, the world that was? Well, let me read you a passage here right quickly. It says in the third chapter of 2 Peter, it says this, knowing this first, that there shall come in the last days scoffers walking after their own lusts, saying, where is the promise of his coming? For since the fathers fell asleep, all things continue as they were from the beginning of creation. Now, there's a lot of people say that. Well, the world's going on just like it was from the beginning of creation. When you read Genesis 1, it says, in the beginning, God created the heavens and the earth. Didn't say when the beginning was. Most people believe it was 6,000 years ago. And this is where the rub comes in, because you remember in Little Rock, Arkansas in the 80s, mid-80s, somewhere along there, they had a what they called a science creation trial. The people that didn't believe in the Darwin theory was trying to get them to teach the creationists in the schools, and so they had a trial about it. And I listened to that, and you listened to it too, and you know, I decided that the creationists were just about as wrong as the Darwin theory, because they kept saying, well, the Bible says it's only 6,000 years old. But the Bible teaches different from that. It doesn't tell you how old it is. It could be millions of years old, billions of years old. In the beginning, God created. It didn't say when the beginning was. And then it says the earth was void without form. And that's where we pick up on it today. I want to read Genesis chapter 1. In the beginning, God created the heavens and the earth. The earth was without form and void, and darkness was upon the face of the deep. And the Spirit of God moved upon the face of the waters. Now, if you come down just a few verses here, and it says, God called the dry land earth. When he got rid of the water, he called the dry land earth. Now, the very fact that it's called earth, it means God created the heavens and the earth as dry land. He created it that way. Where does water come from? There's a flood before Noah's flood that destroyed the world that then was totally eliminated from the face of the earth, that whole world system. Destroyed all the trees, destroyed all the fish, destroyed everything that had been created, because Satan was in rule of that planet. He was the anointed cherub, and he fell and became Satan. And there was a destruction that happened to this earth. It literally turned inside out and destroyed that whole thing. Now, when it says the earth was without form and void, when it says was there, the word was is almost always translated became. Void. Wasn't created that way, and the scriptures tell us, Jeremiah tells us, it wasn't created void. Then how did it become void? This is what they call, I guess, the gap theory. There's a gap between the beginning, then here the earth is flooded. Well, earth means dry land. You can't have dry land if it's flooded. So then there was a catastrophic event that took place back when that world was destroyed. It's called the world that was. Peter talks about that. But when you follow this in the Genesis account, it says everything produced after its kind. And it's important to know that what God has done here is he stopped this thing that Satan had going. See, that world was ruled by angels. But this world is not ruled by angels. And when we see what Peter says about it, we go over here then to 2 Peter chapter 3. And he says this, for this they're willingly ignorant of, that by the word of God the heavens were of old, and the earth standing out of the water and in the water, whereby the world that then was, being overflowed with water, perished. But the heavens and earth which are now, by the same word are kept in store, reserved in the fire against the day of judgment and perdition of ungodly men. The world that then was couldn't be the world that now is, or they wouldn't have said it was the world that then was. The whole system was destroyed. All the trees, all the fish, all the animals, but not in Noah's flood. So this brings up some interesting things.
20: Well, it really does, because it becomes very apparent that the word there in the Hebrew, when it says, in the beginning God created the heaven and the earth. Well, yes, he did. But that word there in the Hebrew, I've looked it up, and it really does indicate became, and the earth became without form and void. So it is very indicative of some cataclysmic, catastrophic thing that happened on this planet that rendered it totally uninhabitable. And I think that's also very clear when you go to verse 28 of chapter 1, and when it's talking about God created man. It says, and God blessed them, and God said unto them, be fruitful and multiply and replenish the earth. Now, you can't replenish something unless it was first plenished and then it all disappeared. And so it indicates that there was something that just totally wiped everything off of the earth to where this planet was void. Now, like what you said that raises eyebrows about this whole thing, is that so-called Christians believe that if you're going to believe the Bible, you must believe the earth is only 6,000 years old. And that's just not so, because there is obviously a gap. Now, why don't we have any information about what happened between verse 1 and verse 2? Well, we do have. You're giving some of the scriptures about what happened. Lucifer ruled. God wiped it out. It was completely annihilated. But we don't have the whole story. There's probably books and books of information about what took place on this planet between verse 1 and 2. We just don't have the complete picture. But we are given, like in Peter, information that tells us that the world that was perished, but this system is a completely different one.
19: Yes. It's very evident when you study the scriptures in Genesis, you find that God said, let us make man in our image and our likeness, let them have dominion over the fish of the sea, the fowl of the air, the cattle, over all the earth. Psalms 8 says, over all the work of his hands. So God gave mankind dominion over this planet. The world that was ruled by angels. And in the book of Hebrews, it says, the world to come is not in subjection to angels. Angels don't rule this world. The angels rule that world. But when the anointed cherub fell, you have to realize that when you get into the third chapter here of Genesis, that Adam and Eve, when they were created and put in the garden, Satan had already been cast out of heaven, and he showed up on the earth. The scripture said he'd already ruled over nations, and we'll get into that in a little bit.
20: Well, the question is, where did the nations come from that he ruled over?
19: Where's the nations?
20: And it wasn't 6,000 years ago.
19: And he said, I'll exalt my throne above the stars of God, the clouds of heaven. Well, the clouds were there, the stars were there. But he come down to the earth, he's cast out of heaven. Now, you can read about it in the 12th chapter of Revelation, and most people get confused because the 12th chapter of Revelation is an informational chapter. It's not in sequence of the way things happen. And it says he was cast down and that now is salvation come. Well, salvation has already come, right? And people say that's a future event. It's going to happen before the tribulation's over or something. No, it's already happened because salvation came. But when you study this, you find out that here's Adam and Eve. They've bowed their knee to Satan and listened to him, allowed him to influence them. Therefore, this is a recreation or refurbishing of the earth that once was inhabited but has been destroyed. Now, we had one of our magazines we put out, you know, Concept of Faith years ago. We had a picture of this world sitting in a chair and had his legs crossed, big old fat world, you know, and there was a scientist with a microscope, I mean, not a microscope, but a big magnifying glass, looking at it and interviewing it. And the world said, well, actually, I'm quite old, but I had a facelift about 6,000 years ago. And that's actually what happened. When you study the Bible, that's what it teaches. But now, like I say, if you don't study it from that angle, you'll never notice it. And when people say, well, you know, this creationist kept saying, well, the world is just only 6,000 years old. Well, they have rocks and things and ways they can measure it. Scientists are not that stupid. Mm-hmm. I mean, there's no real conflict between the Word of God and real science,
20: right,
19: or the real Word of God and science, because it proves that Satan ruled over this planet. After he fell, he ruled over it. He had it in such a mess that it was totally destroyed. And where did the dinosaurs come from? They terrorized the earth, and man-eating animals big as a barn.
20: Saber-toothed tigers.
19: It's a perversion. Right. Satan perverted the things that God created. And it was totally all destroyed. And you come up with this revelation here that's hard for somebody to get hold of it if they haven't studied it. Let me show you a few of the things right here in the notes. It says, in Lucifer's flood, earth was made waste. In Noah's flood, earth was not made waste. The trees were still there. The fish were still there.
20: That flood was survivable. It was survived by Noah and other animals.
19: That's it. And in Lucifer's flood, the earth was made empty. In Noah's flood, was not made empty. It's amazing when you turn over there to Jeremiah, the 4th chapter, in the 23rd verse, where it talks about no light, because in Lucifer's flood, no light from heaven, and in Noah's flood, there was light from heaven. Genesis 8, 6 through 22.
20: Well, here, Jeremiah 4, 23, it says, I beheld the earth, and lo, it was without form and void in the heavens, and they had no light.
19: Yeah. And then there's another place in Isaiah that says God did not create the earth void.
20: Mm-hmm.
19: He created it to be inhabited. So how did it become void? It's between Genesis 1:1 and 1:2, where the earth was covered with water, because the very fact that he called it earth means dry land. It wasn't covered with water. But in verse 2, it was covered with water. And the Spirit of God brooded up over it. And then God said, let there be light. So he called light out of darkness. There was no light from heaven on that destroyed earth, the world that was. Glory
20: sure.
19: to God. Well, we're out of time. My. Where does time go? We have an offer today that I believe will be a blessing to you.
20: Yes, I would highly suggest this 2-CD series called The World That Was. It's offer number 2225, $12 plus $4 postage and handling. Our toll-free number is 1-877-396-9400. Or you can go to our website, www.charlescapps.com. This is one of the most interesting teachings that I've ever heard, and I think it'll shed a lot of light for lots of people. So this has been a good series today.
19: A good series. And I'm telling you, you need to get a hold of this series, because we cover a lot of things that we haven't covered here. And, you know, it never turns out the same anyway. But when you realize that this earth could be millions of years old, and, you know, scientists, they're not as dumb as some folks think they are, you know. But if you study the Bible, you find out that the earth is millions or billions of years old. There's a lot of things that we have assumed, you know, that it's just 6,000 years old. But it had a facelift about 6,000 years. And that's why they come up with this. It's the reforming the earth and replenishing the earth. And I'll tell you, this will cover a lot of things in the CD series that we haven't had time to cover here. So get that, and it'll be a blessing to you. Now, until Monday, this is Charles and Annette Capps reminding you the enemy is defeated, God is exalted, and Jesus is coming soon.
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21: It's Friday, August 14th, 2026, and from Dallas, Texas, this is World Missionary Evangelism on the Air. In just a few moments, Daniel Moore continues an examination of Encounters with Christ. But before we hear from WME's president, will you please listen to this very important message? People are always reminding us to turn out the lights, or is the garage door down, or is the front door locked? 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A will is the most important document that you will leave your loved ones. 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

God bless you, WME family. Welcome back. Today is Friday. What do I do on Fridays? I remind you about the work that God is doing through world missionary evangelism. Right now, as I speak, people are being fed, and people who are suffering around the world are being helped. They're being given the message of Jesus Christ, the message that can change them, the message that can transform them. This ministry is not just a humanitarian organization. Yes, we help those who are in need, and yes, we provide disaster relief, but we're more than that. We're Christ-centered. To us, it's about the gospel. It's about reaching people. It's about helping those who are hurting and presenting the gospel message to them. That is at the heart of what we do. You can find out a little bit more about what God is doing through world missionary evangelism. Many of you are new listeners or have just recently started listening to us. One way that I could probably show you a little bit more about what God is doing is by directing you to our webpage. Our webpage is WME.org. That is WME.org. You're going to see many pictures of what God is doing through the mission field. You're also going to see some of the areas that we work in and some of the things that we do. We build churches. We do food for hunger programs. We do disaster relief. We have schools where children are taught. It's Christ-centered, where they're also presented with the gospel. So there's a lot that God is doing through world missionary evangelism. But one of the best ways that you can see firsthand is by going to our webpage. Once again, that is WME.org. W as in world, M as in missionary, E as in evangelism, .org. Praise the Lord. We're looking at the leper who had an encounter with Christ. This wasn't just a healing. This was a special encounter. Remember all that the leper had to endure and go through before this encounter ever took place. There had to be an effort. This wasn't the easiest thing in the world for him to do. The Bible tells us in Matthew's account of this story that as Jesus was coming from the mountain, there was a great multitude that followed him. That lets me know that there was a lot of people surrounding him. This wasn't easy. Remember who the leper was and remember all that he was going through. This was a terrible disease. This was a slow death. He was very sick. And it's not only the physical pain that he had, but it was also the mental anguish that this man had gone through. Remember, the lepers were to be isolated. The lepers were practically given death sentence. And so there was a lot that this man had to endure. But he made his way to Christ. He made his way to Jesus. The Bible says that as Jesus was coming down from the mountain, and it tells us in verse 2, and behold, there came a leper and worshipped him, saying, Lord, if thou willest, thou canst make me clean. Lord, if you are willing, you can make me clean. The leper sought more than healing. He wanted cleansing, not only from the leprosy, but also from all its terrible effects on his life and his soul. It wasn't just that he was healed from the pain that he had, but he was cleansed. This meant that he could come back to society. The Bible

0: changed and transformed. So many people preach a gospel where they offer people the opportunity to be touched by God. And you can be touched by God and go out and live the same lifestyle you've always been living. You can be touched by God in a service, by a sermon, and continue to live the same lifestyle you've been living. It's not just about being touched. It's about your life being restored. It's about being born again. It's about being transformed. It wasn't enough for him to be healed. There was a bigger blessing. When we look at this encounter, we need to look at the bigger picture. It wasn't just a healing. This wasn't just one more miracle. It just wasn't that this man received a special touch. It wasn't just that this man was at the right place at the right time. And Jesus had compassion on him and touched him, and the man went about his way. He had to come back, be integrated back into society. This is found in Leviticus. When a leper was restored, he would go to the priest, and the priest would declare him clean, take him back into society. You see, Jesus touches your life, but then you have to be discipled, taught in God's word, shown the ways of the Lord. This was very important for this man to receive a complete healing, complete restoration, because it wasn't just that he was sick and dying, but it was that this man was isolated. Can you just picture being isolated from society, not being allowed to intermingle with people, not being allowed to be part of a functioning society? This man was isolated. He was given a death sentence. He was not to see his family, his friends. This did a lot on this man, not just physically, but also spiritually and mentally. And so when Jesus touches this man, he heals him and he cleanses him. But he tells him, go to the priest. It's important that you get back into society. It's important that you get your complete blessing. It's important that you be touched 100%, that you go back into society. And so Jesus does a complete work on this man. This was more than just a healing. God doesn't just want to touch you. He wants to restore you. He wants to restore your home, your family. I don't know what you're going through today, but I know that God is faithful. And I know that God loves you today. And I know that God has a plan and a purpose for your life today. And as we end this week's Bible study, I'd love to say a word of prayer for you, because we love you, and I know that God loves you. Father, we pray for our WME family today, Lord. We pray that you would touch them in whatever need they may have today, Lord. And we thank you and we praise you. In Jesus' name we pray. Amen.
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1: 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I'm Brother Ricky Cawthorn, and I welcome you to today's Gospel Pulpit radio broadcast. 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
0: Indeed.

0: the time. And I welcome you to the Gospel Pulpit for Saturday, August the 15th, and Sunday, August the 16th, as we continue broadcasting right through the month of August. I praise the Lord for the many listeners. I hope to hear from you. You don't have to send anything or do anything to write us. I just love to hear a nice note from you. And you can write me. I want to give you the mailing address here in just a moment. And I'd love to hear from you this week and know what station you're listening to us from. I'd love to get some mail from our newest stations in Tucson, Arizona, and also in Omaha, Nebraska. I'd love to get some good mail from there. I appreciate all the other stations. We get a lot of response on different stations, and I appreciate, again, all of you that air our programs, and I praise the Lord. I praise God for being on these great stations. I want to say to all of our listeners, I want to welcome you on KCTA in Corpus Christi, Texas, and they do a good job down there. I appreciate them getting our program on and off every Sunday morning, and I praise the Lord for the ministry that God's given us there in Texas and reaching the people with the gospel of the Lord Jesus Christ. All right, now here we're going to do this. I want to tell you about our rally because it's just not long ago at all. The big radio rally is August the 24th at 7 o'clock Monday evening, Fall Creek Baptist Church, Jonesville, North Carolina. And our pastor, of course, Brother Don Hudson. Now, in that rally that night, you're going to hear our choir sing. Tucker Harmony from Mount Airy, North Carolina, is going to be singing. And then Brother Rudy Smith, Pickens, South Carolina, is going to be preaching. I'm going to be making a special announcement in that meeting, and you'll want to be there for this. All right, so I hope you'll come. If you can't come, it'll be broadcasted live over the Gospel Broadcasting Facebook page and also over the Fall Creek Baptist Church page as well. All right. All right, let's do this. Did I give you the mailing address? If I didn't, I'm giving it to you again. Write us anytime you want to, the Gospel Pulpit, Post Office Box 797, Dobson, North Carolina, 27017. I'd be glad to hear from you this week, and you pray for us. Put us on your prayer list. By the way, we're going back through our supporting churches, some of them, and if you are not a supporting church, and you pastors would love to have me come and talk to you about the mission work. We reach about 6 million people a day market-wise on radio. I'd love, and that's not counting our broadcast, well, I guess it is, but our broadcast stations, we own three stations that go 24 hours a day on the, some of them broadcast on FM, some of them go on the app, some of them, and I mean, we got avenues to reach people. So you pray about that and pray for us, and if you'd like to be a part of it, we'd love for you to. Father, take the broadcast and use it for your glory in Jesus' name. Amen. Now we start another message. We go to message number 8 today. Hope it's a blessing. Now we come to our 8th message in this series, Preaching from Titus, and we come to our 3rd in this series within a series on But Speak Thou the Things Which Become Sound Doctrine. Let us read our text verse in Titus chapter number 2, verse number 1. But speak thou the things which become sound doctrine. And I have been giving you some different doctrines, and we're not spending a lot of time on them, but we are just going through and looking at some different doctrines in the Bible. Our Heavenly Father, would you help us as we continue today, and use me in Jesus' name. Amen. Now, the word sound doctrine, the word sound, it means overall in good health. And so the things that we're preaching, the doctrine that we're preaching in the churches, ought to be health to the Christian. In other words, our messages ought to be to help the Christian grow. When you preach a message or a sermon or a message, whatever you want to call it, what is the intent of your sermon? Is the intent of us preachers, we got to be careful, the intent of our sermon should never be to make us look better or to make us father ourselves, but it ought to be to help the people. God has called me to preach. Preaching is not a career for me. It's a calling. I entered into this when I was 18, and I've been preaching for many years now. And so the longer I preach and the more I preach, the more I realize that I need to try to help people from the Word of God. Now, we've looked at some doctrines, and we're going to look at some more. We come to our 4th doctrine today, and we come now to the, by the way, the word doctrine just means teaching or instruction or learning. So now we come to the doctrine today of the church, the doctrine of the church. Now, here a lot of people say a lot of things about the church, but I think we ought to get everything we say from the Bible about the church. And I think the greatest starting point would be to start at Matthew 16:18. The Bible said, and Jesus is having a conversation with Peter here. He said, I say also unto thee that thou art Peter. Now that means Petrus, a little stone. But he said this, and upon this rock, and that word is Petra, a massive stone, I will build my church, and the gates of hell shall not prevail against it. Now, first of all, he did not build the church on Peter. Don't you understand that? There's two different words there, Petrus and Petro. He built the church on a massive rock, and Jesus Christ is declared the rock in 1 Corinthians. Remember that rock in the book of Exodus that Moses, first time he smote it and the waters came out, this type of Calvary. And the second time, Moses was to speak to the rock. That's a type of fellowship. But yet Moses smote the rock twice. Now let me say this, God was angry with Moses and he wouldn't let him go into the promised land. Remember, the reason why is that Moses, in type form, crucified Christ twice to an open shame. And God was angry with that. And so God would not allow him to go into the promised land. Now here's the thing about that. The church is built on Jesus Christ. The church is not built on Mary. Mary cannot help us. Mary is not a virgin now. Won't you understand that? Somebody said, I seen the Virgin Mary. Well, you need to quit smoking dope. Amen. You didn't see the Virgin Mary. She's in heaven. She's not a virgin. All right. She can't help you. And but Jesus Christ and Him alone, He declared in John chapter 6, I am the way, the truth, and the life. No man cometh unto the Father but by Me. And so the church is built on Jesus Christ. Now listen, today men are trying to build churches on different things. By the way, I want to say this, that no man can build a church. Amen. The Bible said, except the Lord build a house, they labor in vain that build it. Every man that's ever done a great work for God, God has been in the middle of that work, and it's God's glory and not that man. It is not, you know, I think the problem was in my day when I was a young preacher, we had great churches, great fundamental churches in America. And I think what the problem was, us younger preachers began looking at those men, and we looked just that. We looked at the man side and not God. And it's God that does anything. It is not man, friend. It is God. And so I think there's a decline in fundamentalism. Now, not in the church, but there's a decline in fundamentalism today. There's a decline, and I tell you what, people are swarming to the contemporary church movement. And it will fail, and there'll be a great vacuum in that, and it will fail. But let me just go on here and look at this. Upon this rock, I build my church. Now watch this. And the gates of hell shall not prevail against it. I want to say one thing about that rock. That rock is like a craggy rock, or a split place in the rock. Well, if you study your Bible, when Jesus died on the cross, all the rocks were rent. All right, and that rent is a typical type of Calvary. Upon this rock, I build my church. And he built it on the crag of the rock. Amen. The crack was Calvary when he sacrificed himself for all men. Now, he said, and the gates of hell shall not prevail against it. Let me say that the true born-again church is going up. Now, you and I are the church. I want you to understand that. We are. Now, the church is compared in the Bible to a bride. We're the bride of Christ. It's compared to a building. We're the building of Christ. And we're the body of Christ. The bride, the building, the body. Now, I want to say that you and I are the church today. All right? If you're saved, you are part of the church. Amen. Now, we join a local church. But let me say that men can join the local church and never be saved. But you can't join God's church and not be born again. Amen. You can't join God's church and then just do any way you want to. A lot of people are a member of the local church, and they're not a member of God's church. Amen. Now, wait a minute. Hold on. I believe in the local New Testament church, and I believe in people joining that church, and I'm going to talk about the local church in just a minute. I believe in that. I believe everybody ought to try to go to a church. Amen. And I want to say that this social media Christianity, God never built a church on social media. I want you to understand that. Wait a minute. It can be an outreach. It can be a tool of your church. But God never ordained you to stay at home and watch social media. I want to say, COVID is over. Get over it. Go back to church. Go. Trust God for your health. I never forget a story I heard a dear old preacher tell one time. And people, you know, people saying, I don't go to church because I'm afraid I'll get something. I'm afraid I'll get COVID. I'm afraid I'll get this. I heard a preacher tell this story one time. He said he had two men in his church. And both of them had the same kidney disease. And they both went to the same doctor downtown. And the doctor told both men, said, what you need to do is drink a beer a day. And one of them said, no, sir, I'll not do that. I'm a Christian. I'm not going to do that. And the other one said, well, I think I ought to obey the doctor and do what he said do. So one of them drank the beer, one of them didn't. Both of them were saved now. Both of them were saved. The man that drank the beer, he died with his kidney disease. The man that did not, he lived. Let me say to you that God has a way of preserving you. I have to trust the Lord about things. Amen. So I went to church and man, they were sick. And I said to myself, man, I'm going to get sick. And you know what? I didn't get sick at all. God took care of me. Amen. Now, let me show you something about this. Upon this rock I build my church, and the gates of hell shall not prevail against it. Let me say to you that the devil is not going to be the victor over the church. Now, he's trying. He's trying every way he can. I mean, he hates the local Bible preacher church. Do you know why people come out in this day and hour against fundamentalism? I just want to say this on the radio, and you can put this anywhere you want to, in your pea row or your corn row or your bean row. You can just put it anywhere you want to put it. And I love you. I don't want to be ugly when I say this. I don't want to be mean. But I am not a recovering fundamentalist. Fundamentalism has never done me harm. I want you to understand that. When I got saved, there were men like Sattler and men like Green and Howes and Hudson and Malone and Bobby Robertson and Sammy Allen and Stennett Ballew and Ed Ballew and men like that that were preaching the Word of God down through these great years. And those are the men that I patterned my life after. Now, I didn't follow man instead of God, but I followed the men, worshiped the Lord. And let me say this to you. Us fundamentalists believe some things. We believe the Scriptures, the King James Bible. We believe in separation. We believe in the sanctuary, the local church. We believe in substance, that's tithes and offerings. We believe, there's a lot of stuff we believe, amen? We believe in creation. We believe in the suffering of Jesus Christ on Calvary. I mean, listen, and I still believe those things today. 41 years of preaching, I've not changed my mind about what I believe. My core beliefs in the Bible. Now, there are things I've said on the radio and things I've said in the pulpit I could say better. But I tell you what, the beliefs of the Word of God never change. I want you to understand that. Upon this rock I build my church, and the gates of hell shall not prevail against it. The devil will not be a victor over the local church. The church will be called out at the rapture. Everybody that's saved. Now, I want to move to another verse. And I want you to take your Bibles and open with me. We're studying on the doctrines. But speak thou the things which become sound doctrine. And we're talking about the doctrine of the church. Now, I want you to look with me, please, in 1 Timothy chapter 3. 1 Timothy chapter number 3, Paul has just given Timothy the qualifications for the pastor, the bishop, the preacher. And then he moves on and he makes a statement here in verse number 15. The Bible said, but if I tarry long, that thou mayest know how thou oughtest to behave thyself in the house of God. Now, watch this, which is... Let me read this right now. Which is the church of the living God, the pillar and ground of the truth. Now, I want to stop right here. I want to stop here because I hear preachers say this, and it kind of bothers me when I hear a man say this. Well, you know, we're the church, and the building's not the church. Now, I hear that. Now, hold on a minute. Hold on a minute. We are the church. But I want to say to you that we are to reverence God in the place God has given us to worship. And I want to say to you that we had better be careful what we do inside the walls of a church. Now, if you read 1 Corinthians 11, and it's not read enough, what they were doing, they were having the Lord's Supper service, and they were getting drunk, and they were just wild. And God said, for this cause, many among you sleep. In other words, I've killed a lot of it. You go to the average church today, and prayer requests, people that are sick, is just astronomical. How many people are sick inside the general? I'll tell you why. I'm not saying all of it. I'm not saying all of it. Please don't misunderstand me. But a lot of our sickness comes from the things we do at church. I'm honest with you. Amen. The church is not an entertainment center. The church is not a place, quote unquote, for your family. Amen, to run and own. The church is not owned by a family or run by a family. God help you. When you get to the judgment seat, you will face God for that. I promise you that. Amen. The church is not a place for you to come and have a little social club, just you and your four and no more. You know, there's a lot of churches, they don't want nobody. They don't want anybody to come. A church is a place that ought to be welcome for everybody to come. And a church is a place where the feeding and the preaching of the Word of God ought to take place. And Paul wrote 1 Timothy that they might know how to behave themselves in the house of God. Now, I think there's some folk out there listening to me today. And I think you need to learn how to behave yourself in the house of God. Amen. Today we do everything in the name of the young people. I've never seen a date. Now listen, I'm not against young people. I thank God for young people. I thank God for some older men that worked with me when I was young and got me where I am. I thank God for the kids and the young people we've got in church today. By the way, not all young people are the devil. Not all of them have their hair dyed orange. Amen. That's right. A lot of them love the Lord. Amen. A lot of our young people love the Lord today. And so I think we ought to give them an experience of singing, shouting, praying, and preaching. We ought to give them the same experience we've had. Amen. And one problem with our older folk is we just dry up and die when we get a certain age. Amen. Well, I'm 58 years old. I'm 2 years away. I'm really about a year away from 60 years old. And by the grace of God, I refuse to dry up and die and sit in the corner. Amen. You say, well, Cuthbert, we wish you'd just pass off the scene and shut up. Well, until God takes that from me, and as long as God gives me breath, I'm going to preach. Amen. And I'm going to stay with it and do what God's called me to do all these years. Amen. Now, let me go on. And I want to move to, the latter part of this verse. Amen. The Bible said that, he said this, that the church, is the pillar and ground of the truth. Now, the church is the place where truth begins. All right. Did you know your life? Now, listen to me. Everybody listen, because I know some of you ain't going to like what I'm going to say. But I'm in the Bible. I'm preaching the Word of God. God called me to preach the Word. Amen. My text verse, Titus 2:1, but speak thou the things which become sound doctrine, health. Amen. Making you a healthy Christian. And the doctrine of the church is this, that the church, my friend, is there, the pillar and ground of the truth. The church ought to be the center of your life. Church ought to be the center of your life. Now listen, I never let anything come up on Sunday morning. I have no plans on Sunday morning but the house of God. If I'm booked somewhere to preach, I go preach. If I'm not booked anywhere to preach, if I'm not representing the ministry, I'm at my home church. I'm there. Amen. I'm there. I'm in the Sunday school class. I go to Sunday school, go to preaching. Amen. I'm there. Sunday night service, I don't let anything come up. I go to church. You said, preacher, something came up. It will not come up if you don't let it. Amen. Wednesday night service, I don't let anything come up. Now, I work like you do. We keep office hours, and a lot of Wednesdays I'm working. A lot of Wednesdays I'm preaching. A lot of Wednesdays I'm doing business for the ministry. I'm doing things. And so I go to church on Wednesday night just like you do, and I'm tired like you are. Amen. I've not been out all day romping around somewhere just being lazy. Amen. And so I understand that. I understand the devil will come to you. The devil will come. You know, he didn't do this much in my young days. But as I get older, sometimes I go home and I'm tired. The devil clump on my shoulder and say, won't you just not go tonight? Well, let me tell you, I think we'll be in the house of God all we can. I've missed a lot of church over being sick and things. And I had some sickness hit me in 2019 and really still ain't really got the handle on all of it. Some of that has at times has took me out of church, and I'd be at home laying on the bed somewhere sick. And I'd a whole lot rather be at the church listening to my pastor preach than I would be laying on the bed somewhere sick. Amen. So anyway, but let me say this, the pillar and ground of the truth. The church is the truth. By the way, our churches ought to be fundamentally sound. Amen. I'm going to stop right here and put a plug in here. I hadn't preached like this in a while, so I'm going to just, as the old fellow said, I'm going to let her go for a little bit. Amen. I'm going to say something. Now listen to me. Our churches ought to stay with the stuff. Amen. This contemporary stuff, this dancing and praising and worshiping stuff, and this wild music. Listen, I'm going to tell you, it ain't of God. You say what you want to say, but you get in your Bible, you read the Bible, read the criteria for songs, hymns, and spiritual songs. Don't let that stuff come in your churches. Amen. Don't let the contemporary movement take over in the churches. Don't do it just to get the young people in. Let the young people get what you got. Don't get what they got. I'm afraid a lot of parents, a lot of preachers have got what their kids have got. Don't get what they got. Let them get what you got. Amen. That's right. I appreciate a church that I'm a member of that sings the old hymns of God. I thank God they do. I told our choir leader not long ago, I said, brother, I said, keep singing those hymns. And he does. Boy, I praise God for it. Amen. We got some young people in our church, and they'll get up and sing the old hymns of God. And I know you say, well, preacher, that's just old-fashioned on Sunday morning to open the service with, are you washed in the blood? Well, it may be old-fashioned, but it's also Bible. Amen. That's right. You ought to always open that service with a hymn, I think. But anyway, I don't want to be mean about it, but I'm just simply telling you, we're living in a day. Don't you be ashamed of being a fundamental Bible-believing Christian. Don't you be ashamed of that. You say, but preacher, we just can't get our young people in. And let me tell you something. If you'd have had those kids in church, amen, can I be mean for a minute? If you'd have had those kids in church on Sunday, instead of at the ball field, they wouldn't be wanting to go contemporary now. Amen. That's good preaching right there, friend. You say, I raised them best I could, did you? Did you? You had them out there on Wednesday nights playing ball when they ought to have been in the house of God. Amen. I'm just simply telling you, we're not to entertain people to get along with them. We're to preach the Bible in love and in truth. And let me tell you, you get the power of God, it'll get the young people. They ain't nothing wrong with the young people. The devil likes to lie to you on that part. You get the power of God in a church. I mean, you really get the Holy Ghost breathing on things. Things will be all right. The church is the pillar and ground of the truth. The church is where people ought to be able to come and hear the truth. Amen. Not a sermonette for a Christianette. Amen. But the church is a place where people ought to be able to come and hear the truth. The truth of the Word of God. The King James Bible. Amen. The church is a place, you ought not be any other version in your Sunday school. You ought not be, amen. I know this is a little bit hard. It's a little bit harder than I'm preaching, a little harder than I usually preach, but they shouldn't hear another version of the Bible somewhere in your church. All your ministers ought to be King James. Amen. The ground of the truth. If we don't hear it at church, well, we're going to hear it now. I want you to open your Bibles with me. I want you to go over with me to Psalm 84. And I want to share some things with you about the church. All right. The doctrine of the church. And I'm trying to move through these at the speed that the Holy Spirit would let me do this. Amen. Now, I love you. I want to say I love you. Don't you ever think, well, Brother Rick is on the radio. He's being mean to people. No, sir. There's not a preacher out there that loves you any better than I do. And I want to preach to you. I want to help you. I want to see that. But before our nation turns back to God, friend, our churches are going to have to turn back. You remember what God did? In the book of Revelation, seven times God wrote to seven churches. God did not write to the nations of that day. God wrote to the churches of that day. And God is saying to them, get the church right. And brother, if we get the church right, we'll have revival. Amen. Somebody said, well, revival starts in the home. Well, that's not what God said. God started with the church. God said judgment must begin at the house of God. Amen. God starts with the local assembly. God starts with the church. You have revival at church, it'll spill over in your home. You have revival in the home, it'll spill over in the nation. Amen. We got to start with the church. We got to start with the preachers. Us preachers, amen, we've got to get on fire for God. And we've got to fight the good fight of faith. I get tired as I'm preaching this message to you right now. This morning, just before I came in here, I'm so tired today. Just so tired. I mean, just fighting the devil and things having to take care of. And I'm not grumbling. I'm just telling you facts. I'm so tired. I sat in my office a minute ago and almost drift off sleep. I'm just tired. And so I get this message together, and I pray, Lord, give me strength to preach it. I want to help you. And listen, you can't quit because you're tired. The Bible said, be not weary in well-doing. For in due season you shall reap if you faint not. Amen. I don't tend on fainting. I don't tend on quitting. I don't tend on backing up. I don't tend on changing. Amen. I'm not going to change this radio broadcast. I'm not going to change our radio stations. I'm not going to do it. I'm not going to change the music on it. Amen. I'll leave that for the Antichrist. If he wants to change something after the rapture of the church, he can have it. But until then, amen, it's mine. But I got news for him. He might take it over in the Antichrist when he comes. But when the millennial reign comes, I may ask the Lord, let me take it back. Amen. That's right. All right, now let me go on here. Psalm 84. I want to read some verses to you. Psalm 84, and I love every one of you. Psalm 84, verse number 1. How aimable are thy tabernacles, O Lord of hosts? In other words, God's saying, how lovely is the church. I tell you what, I've never been to a place like church. I never forget it. Mama got saved 50 years ago now. And she got saved on a Thursday night. And on Sunday, we were in the house of God. The Maple Springs Baptist Church came by and won my mama to the Lord. And on Sunday morning, we went to Maple Springs Baptist Church. I'll never forget it. And so we tried a few churches, and my daddy, he would say, well, let's go over here. And then he'd go over there a while, and then he'd quit. And Mama said, we're not going to do that now. I'm going to stay in church. And Daddy did everything he could to get Mama out of church. And we ended up at the Rhonda Baptist Tabernacle. And boy, I tell you what, thank God for the 8 years we stayed there. And boy, God helped me. I grew. Men worked with me. They took me under their wing. And I tell you, God blessed me. And I thank God for those early days in church. I just thank God for church, I never will forget it. Daddy and Mama wanted to go riding around one night. You know, they were Christians, but they're a little weak sometimes. And I don't remember if I'd gotten saved, just had got saved, or I believe maybe I was, I don't remember. But I said, let's go to church. It's Wednesday night. Let's go to church. And they said, well, we'd like to go here and do this tonight. I said, let's go to church. And I pitched such a fit, we all went to church. Hallelujah. I'm glad I did. Amen. Church has been my life for the last 50 years. Now, I went to church almost two and a half years before I got saved. But church has been my life. I wouldn't know what to do if I just suddenly said, all right, I'm quitting church. I'm not going back anymore. I wouldn't know what to do. Why, Sunday morning, Sunday night, Wednesday night, it'd be a miserable time for me. Why, for the last 50 years, I've had a thrill. I went to church and shouted and sung, run up and down the aisle, praise God. Yes, I've done that, amen. And preached and led the singing and praise God and prayed and encouraged people and been encouraged and give and had stuff give to me. I've just had a time, brother, last 50 years, last 47 years been saved, amen. The church. How aimable are thy tabernacles, O Lord of hosts, verse 1, verse 2. My soul longeth, yea, even fainteth for the courts of the Lord. My heart, that's where his emotions is, and my flesh crieth out for the living God. Now, I'll tell you something. Do we ever get to the place where we cry out for the living God? I mean, David longed. Here, somebody said this psalm, and I have not studied it in depth to know. But somebody said this psalm was written during the time that David was running from Absalom. Maybe I did look at it one time. But if that's true, David did not know. Remember they brought the Ark of the Covenant out of the city? I believe Abiathar the priest brought that Ark out. David said, take it back. He said, take it back. He said, if God wants me to see it again, I'll see it again. David did not know if he'd ever see the presence of the Lord again. But David's big thing was he wanted to be where God was. Now listen. We've got so much flesh and so much gimmicking and so much entertaining in our churches today. That our people, I'm honest with you, a lot of people just don't want stuff that's real. They don't want a preacher that is real from God. They don't want that in the church because they'd rather have their gimmicks and their little things and this and that that they want to plan on their own. And I tell you what. Our churches are just sitting by spinning their wheels in the mud. They're like the drunk man that thought he was in the orange grove. Well, friend, we come to the end of our radio broadcast for this Saturday, August 15, Sunday, August the 16th. 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This is message number 8 in this series of messages, R483-8, all right? 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And our email address is comments@gbiradio.org. Now, we'll give you the mailing address again at the end, but I'll give it quickly here. It is GBI, Post Office Box 797, Dobson, North Carolina, 27017. 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I'm Brother Ricky Cawthorn. 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AM 1030, KCTA, Corpus Christi. 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
1: Now the Bible says that a husband is to love his wife as Christ loved the church And that love is an unconditional love. It is not performance-based love, but God commendeth his love toward us in that while we were yet sinners, Christ died for us. When you have this unconditional love, as Christ had for the church, let me tell you what it's going to do for your home. It's going to give security in the place of fear. It's going to give peace in the place of guilt. And it's going to give joy that's going to replace this anger.
2: Welcome to Love Worth Finding, featuring profound truth simply stated by Pastor Adrian Rogers. In part one of today's message, we were reminded of the sacredness of marriage. Despite the definition of our modern world and what they will try to sell us, marriage is a priority. It's permanent, and it serves a wonderful purpose. It is a divine institution made by God Himself to be a picture of His love for the church. But marriage has been marred by divorce. It's a tragedy and a vicious cycle. Divorce produces broken children, and broken children produce broken homes. Is there hope for our broken relationships? If you have your Bible, turn to Matthew chapter 19 as Adrian Rogers shares part two of The Sacredness of Marriage.
1: Now, all marriage counseling, all marriage preaching can be summed up in three words that Jesus just gave: leave, cleave, and one flesh. The highest relationship in human relationships is not parent-child. The highest relationship is not child-parent. The highest relationship of human relationships is husband and wife. God says that is one flesh. We leave father and mother, but we cleave unto our mate. That is, we become mentally, morally, psychologically, and spiritually one flesh. To leave speaks of the priority of marriage. To cleave speaks of the permanence of marriage. And one flesh speaks of the purpose of marriage, that we come to be one flesh. Marriage is a divine institution made of God. Now, if that is true, that marriage has been made by heaven, marriages have also been marred by hell. Look, if you will, now in verse 7. They say unto him, why did Moses then command to give a writing of divorcement and to put her away? And notice Jesus' answer in verse 8. He saith unto them, Moses, because of the hardness of your hearts, suffered you or allowed you to put away your wives, but from the beginning it was not so. That is, what was allowed was not God's prime purpose, not what God intended, not what God wanted. And then Jesus said, and I say unto you, that whosoever shall put away his wife, except it be for fornication, and shall marry another, committeth adultery. And whoso marrieth her which is put away, doth commit adultery. His disciples say unto him, if the case of the man be so with his wife, it is good not to marry. But he said unto them, all men cannot receive this saying, save them to whom it is given. Now, in this passage, God allowed divorce in the case of fornication. But God did not command divorce. Now, there are many reasons that people give for divorce. And they're fallacious reasons. They will not pass the judgment bar of God. For example, there are people who say, well, we're getting divorced because the love has gone out of our marriage. Now, if you don't hear anything else, I want you to hear what I'm about to say now. It is not love that keeps your marriage together. It is your marriage that sustains your love. Sometimes a man will come to me and say, I'm going to get a divorce. I say, why? Because I don't love my wife anymore. He doesn't get any sympathy from me. I say, well, choose to love her. Learn to love her. God has commanded that you love. Now, what kind of a God would command me to do something I cannot do? Suppose God says to me, Adrian, jump over this church building. If you don't do it, you're a sinner. Can God command me to do something I cannot do and then blame me for not doing it? If God says, husbands, love your wives, that means that you can love your wives. You see, love is a choice. As a matter of fact, the older women are to teach the younger women to love their husbands. We're not talking about romance here. Listen to Titus 2, verse 4, speaking of the older women, that they may teach the young women to be sober, to love their husbands, to love their children. We are commanded to love. Now, we need to understand, therefore, the difference between what the world calls love and what the Bible calls love. The Bible word love goes far beyond emotion. Do you remember when you were dating, when you were in high school or college or wherever it was, and you were looking for a mate? If you were like the average person, this is what you were looking for. You were looking for someone who was popular, someone who had personality, somebody who thought your jokes were funny, somebody who had a beautiful face, somebody who had a nice figure. And you, if you had a chance, you would say to that person, "I love you." But that probably was not accurate. It's certainly not accurate according to the Bible word love. What you were really saying is, "I want you. I want you to satisfy me." And she, if you were a man, would respond to you the same way. Because we see in this other individual certain qualities. And we think, if I can acquire those qualities, then those qualities are going to make me happy. But that kind of love is conditioned upon those qualities. Personality, intelligence, popularity, the face, the figure. But if that's why you get married, then you see what a trap that is? I mean, when you married her, she was beautiful, but now she's fat and 40. And he's bald and bulgy. And all of those things that you thought were so important, they're not there anymore. And so what happens to the marriage? You see, that's a conditional love. And if you have that conditional love, it's going to engender some attitudes. And we see these all the time in marriage. First of all, there's fear. I've got to keep up the conditions that caused this man to love me to begin with. And this dependency upon the beautician and the cosmetician and the man who cannot grow old gracefully, because she says to herself, "I've got to maintain this condition." Or if it doesn't bring fear, it's going to bring guilt. You're going to say, "I have failed. I no longer have what it takes. I have a Supreme Court figure. No appeal." And you feel guilty. You feel you've let your mate down. If it doesn't bring fear and it doesn't bring guilt, it's going to bring anger. When that person no longer loves you because you don't have those particular qualities that you used to have, and you're going to feel used. Like a man who takes a sweet Valencia orange, takes his penknife, cuts a plug out of that orange, puts it up to his lips and squeezes it, and says, "I just love oranges. Just love them." But then when the juice and the sweetness is gone, he wipes his mouth and throws it on the ground like a piece of garbage. That's what happens sometimes to some marriages. And people feel that they have been used. And because that love is conditional love. Now the Bible says that a husband is to love his wife as Christ loved the church, and that love is an unconditional love. It is not performance-based love, but God commendeth his love toward us in that while we were yet sinners, Christ died for us. And Romans 5, verse 6, "For when we were yet without strength, in due time Christ died for the ungodly." When you have this unconditional love, as Christ had for the church, let me tell you what it's going to do for your home. It's going to give security in the place of fear. It's going to give peace in the place of guilt. And it's going to give joy that's going to replace this anger. This kind of love is an act of the will. How does God love us? Do you think God loves us romantically? Do you think God loves us because we're lovely? No, God loves us as an act of his will. James 1 verse 18 says, "Of his own will begat he us with the word of truth, that we should be a kind of first fruits of his creatures." Now, to the world, love is just a series of emotions. I love you because you make me feel good. I love you because you make me happy. You're pretty. You're soft. You're good. You're strong. Read the glamour magazines. No, don't read them. I don't read them. Why am I saying that? All right. See what the world's standards are. The world has not got the foggiest of what real love is. Ask them to explain it, they'll say something like a grasshopper on roller skates. No, real love has strength in it. Real love is commitment. You are to love your wife as Christ loved the church. C.S. Lewis was a brilliant man. I don't agree with everything C.S. Lewis had to say, but he was brilliant. He had some penetrating insight into love and marriage, and he loved his wife dearly. Here's what he said. He said, there's a difference in loving and being in love. Being in love is a good thing, but it is not the best thing. There are many things below, but there are also many things above it. You cannot make it the basis of a whole life. It is a noble feeling, but it is still a feeling. Who could bear to live in that excitement for even 5 years? He said, if you tried to live with the excitement that you had as teenagers in love or young marrieds, he said, you couldn't do that. But of course, ceasing to be in love does not mean ceasing to love. Love in a second sense, love as a distinct from being in love, is not merely a feeling. Listen to this. You talk about real love. It is a deep unity maintained by the will and deliberately strengthened by habits, reinforced by the grace which both parents ask and receive from God. They can have this love for each other even at those moments when they do not like each other. Now say amen right there. Now listen, they can have this same love even when they don't like each other. I know there are times when Joyce does not like the way I'm acting, but I know I've never doubted that she loved me. Listen to this. They can have this love for each other even at those moments when they do not like each other, as you love yourself, even when you do not like yourself. Have you ever said, I hate myself for doing that? But you never stop loving yourself. You see, there's a deeper love. Now, Lewis goes on to say, they can easily retain this love even when each would easily, if they allow themselves to be in love with someone else. Being in love first moved them to promise fidelity. This quieter love enables them to keep the promise. It is on this love that the engine of marriage is run. Being in love was the explosion that started it. That's the reason I said to you, friend, it is not love, the kind of in love, that keeps your marriage. It is your marriage that keeps your love, the deeper kind of love. Now, sometimes people say, therefore, well, you know, we're going to get a divorce because we don't love each other anymore. Friend, that doesn't wash. And then sometimes people say, well, you know, we're going to get a divorce because it would be better for the children. I've heard that until I'm sick of it. It would be better for the children than for the children to hear us wrangle and fuss and fight for the children's sake. We're going to get a divorce. Now, friend, I want to see you look God in the face and tell God it's for the children's sake. It is not for the children's sake. It is your selfishness that causes you to do that. If it were for the children's sake, you would get together and you would solve this problem if the children were really in mind. If you think it's for the children's sake, ask the children and see what the children think about it. And you'll come up with a different idea. Someone says, well, I owe it to myself to be happy. No, you don't. God's plan is not for you to be happy. God's plan is for you to be holy. If you're happy, that's a fringe benefit. But you don't owe it to yourself to be happy. There's no such thing as an American right to be happy. Let me tell you what you owe. You owe it to your wife or your husband to keep your word when you made a marriage vow. You owe it to your children that they will have their own parents. You owe it to yourself to be a man of honor. And if you put away the wife of your youth, you've lied to God. You have dishonored yourself. You don't owe it to yourself to be happy. You owe it to yourself to keep your word. Well, you say, God is telling me, Pastor, to get a divorce. No, he's not. And God does not have a special dispensation for you. When you pick up the Bible and read it, God doesn't tell you that you are a special exception. When you get married, as I say, you get on the matrimonial airplane, you throw away your parachute. Now, you can make a decision to do something about a bad marriage. Marriages are not generally healed overnight, but the direction of the marriage can be changed. Why did you get married to begin with? I've seen couples who in many areas have a wonderful marriage, but 10% of the marriage is wrong, and because 10% of the marriage is wrong, they throw away the other 90%. You know, they get married looking for a new deal, and then it becomes an ordeal, and they want to throw it away. Now, let me come to the conclusion here. Marriage is made by God. Marriage is marred by divorce. But marriage can be marked by hope. I'm talking to many people whose marriages have already failed. And if you think I'm trying to make you feel bad, I am not. If you have children, I know you parents have hearts that have been broken. I know that. If you think that I'm trying to be heavy and make you feel bad, I am not. And I want to tell you this, that divorce is not the unpardonable sin. Now listen to me carefully. Divorce is not a dead-end street. God does not hold a grudge. God is not angry with you. There are those who would like to make divorced people second-class citizens, somehow not equal to the rest of us. Friend, if you failed in marriage, just like if you failed in any other way, God is a God of mercy, and God is a God of forgiveness. And nobody has sinned themselves beyond the love and the grace of God. And once you come to God, and you failed, and you confess that sin, whether it be divorce or any other kind of sin, and honestly repent of it and receive Jesus, the Bible says in Romans 8, verse 1, there's therefore now no condemnation to them who are in Christ Jesus, who walk not after the flesh, but after the Spirit. And again, the Bible says in 1 John 1, 7, but if we walk in the light, as He is in the light, we have fellowship with one another, and the blood of Jesus Christ, God's Son, cleanseth us from what? All sin. And those of you who have friends who've been divorced, who come from broken homes, don't you look upon these people, if they've come to God for forgiveness and cleansing, don't you look upon them as second-class citizens. The blood of Jesus Christ, God's Son, cleanses us from all sin. And there's not a mother's child in this building who is not a sinner, who has needed the grace of God and hopefully has received the grace of God. The Bible says also in Isaiah 1:8, come now and let us reason together, saith the Lord. Though your sins be as scarlet, they shall be white as snow. Though they be red like crimson, they shall be as wool. And they're divorced people. They might come to Bellevue and say, well, Pastor Rogers is against divorce. Yes, I'm against divorce, because God is against divorce. But that doesn't mean that you're not welcome here. I have a friend down in Florida, Peter Lloyd, who has a sign above his church door. He did when he was pastor there. And you walked into the church, there was a sign that said, sinners only welcome here. Sinners only welcome here. This church is not a museum for saints. It's a hospital for sinners. And we've all sinned and come short of the glory of God. I remember reading in the Bible about a woman taken in adultery in the very act. They brought her to Jesus. They wanted to stone her. But Jesus said, as they went away realizing their own sin, doth no man condemn thee? She said, no man, Lord. He said, nor do I. Go and sin no more. I remember reading in John chapter 4 about a woman been married 5 times. A thirsty woman had gone from husband to husband trying to find surcease and happiness and joy, and she never found it. She had a washed out, broken life till she came to Jesus. And Jesus saved her. And Jesus changed her. God is the God of new beginnings. Now let me just wrap this up. If you are now married, you make very certain that Christ is the head of your home, and that your home is not built on mere romance or conditional love. That you have an unconditional love for your mate. Let Jesus give you that love. Secondly, continue to feed your love day by day. Never take it for granted. You men, never flirt with another woman. Never cease to flirt with your own wife. Let her know that you love her. Not necessarily for those physical traits, though it's always wise to say something about those. But love your wife. If you don't love your wife more now than you did when you married her, the chances are you love her far less. Number three, if you have failed, if there's immorality, if there's been a divorce, ask God to forgive you. And if you are the one in the divorce and it wasn't your fault and you were opposed to the divorce, forgive the partner. Or you say they are still doing wickedly, then ask God to give a spirit of forgiveness in your heart. And if you're married and have a Christian home, make it a testimony to the world. Make your home a testimony in your neighborhood.

0: and you only marry a child of God. The Bible says you're not to be unequally yoked together with unbelievers. If you marry a child of the devil, you're going to have the devil for a father-in-law. You marry in the Lord. Keep yourself pure and wait for the right person.
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5: 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As the Apostle Paul put it, "For I am not ashamed of the gospel, for it is the power of God for salvation to everyone who believes." At Third Mill, we're not just teaching the Bible. 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

0: This is a voice of truth, the voice of God's inerrant, absolute, unbroken, verbally inspired word. This is Pastor Albert Pendarvis, pastor here at the First Baptist Church of Algiers. We're located now in Walker, Louisiana. Many, many years we were in New Orleans in a little suburb there called Algiers until Katrina came along and washed us out, destroyed our property, and we moved up here about an hour's drive from New Orleans. And the Lord has been faithful to us and gracious to us. We never missed a broadcast. But the message you will hear today is the wood laid in order, his life and ministry. And this is number 314. We'll be glad to send it to you free and postpaid in booklet form. Now you stay tuned. I'll give you the mailing address at the close of the service.
1: In our series of messages on the trail of the serpent, it was necessary to set forth the eternal blood covenant which Satan has trailed ever since he was cast out of heaven, and show you the deep significance of the death of Christ by means of which he shed his blood as the mediator of the covenant. For Christ to be the legally accepted agent in this eternal transaction, he had to meet certain requirements, both in his person and in his work. And he had to fulfill his office to the very letter of the covenant. We have been giving you, thus saith the Lord, showing you first the term laid down in the covenant, better known as the Old Testament, which is divided into three parts, the law, the Psalms, and the prophets. That's the way Christ divided them. Then we have given you the historical fulfillment in the New Testament. Now, my friend, if you do not believe the Bible, I have no message for you. I don't. If you don't believe God's Word, I have no message for you. I visited a man some time ago who asked me the question, Brother Shelton, what has happened to the ministry today that has made them stray off after the atheism and skepticism of higher learning? And he told me some of his experiences. I've been keeping up with the religious trend of our nation from the news medium, but I have not been in direct contact with very many preachers and religious leaders, and I never dreamed that the ministry as a whole is floundering on the rocks of skepticism as it is. I know we have lots of mail from preachers saying, please send me your booklets. They are a great help to me in my study, or we don't have such material on the market. And I wonder what our seminaries and Bible schools teaching. One man told me on this investigation that 25% of the students in the seminary where he was going did not believe in the Christ as the Son of God. As I have looked into the situation we face today, I want to see if I can show you our trouble and the remedy briefly before me, before we go into our message on the wood laid in order, are the prophecies concerning our Lord's first coming and their fulfillment. The whole trouble hinges on one question, the question that Satan asked Eve in the garden. Yea, hath God said? My friend, God either communicated his word and his will to man, or he did not. If God communicated himself to man through his word, and he did, then his word is a direct revelation, because there you will find truths taught that never did cross the minds of the philosophers and the wisest men on earth except by revelation. When Satan succeeded in seducing man, whether he's a preacher in the pulpit or a drunkard in the gutter, to move from the ground of faith in the Word of God and enter into the realm of apologetics, or the intellectuals, are explaining why and wherefore of God's Word, trying to defend Christ and Christianity, or the Bible and its doctrines. He's got you just where he wants you. Amen. That is where Satan injects doubts and agnosticism into your mind. Through higher education and textual criticism, the devil has succeeded in putting the ministry, get it now, hold your seat, on the defense, and the average seminary and Bible school has exposed their students to every conceivable diabolical challenge of God's Word under the guise of trying to equip the young preacher to hold his ground on the intellectual basis, and you cannot do it. No, sir. Yes, Satan said, in the day that thou eatest, God knoweth, you will be as gods, knowing good and evil. And man ended up in corruption and alienated from the life of God. That's our ministry today. And the end is corruption and violence, because the leaven of unbelief will spread until the whole lump is leavened. Do you, my friend, read God's Word as if His very finger wrote it? If not, it is because you have been influenced by Satan's detracting question. Yea, hath God said? Listen to the words of the Lord Jesus Christ in Matthew 5:17. Think not that I am come to destroy the law or the prophets. I am not come to destroy, but to fulfill. For verily I say unto you, till heaven and earth pass, get it now, hold your seat, one jot, one tittle shall in no wise pass from the law till all be fulfilled. Here our Lord put His stamp of approval upon the Hebrew Bible as He knew it in His times, including the jots and the tittles, which are the vowel points. And it stands as written by the very finger of God. I refuse to get entangled in Satan's great winding arguments on the verbal inspiration of the Bible, because I know it is the Word of God. I know it because no other book has ever told me the secrets of my heart, the secrets of my soul and heart. No other word has described the longings of my deep heart's cry after that which will satisfy my being. No other word has revealed to me that one who bore my guilt and my sin and left me free in Christ to rejoice and to praise and to worship the one who redeemed me in His own blood. There is no other who spoke peace to my soul, no other who walked by my side and dwells in my heart day by day, no other who reveals the beauties of redemption to my heart but Christ. And I find it in the book written with the finger of God, the Bible. Oh, could I cry to you, poor preacher, who are wandering around in the maze of unbelief and doubt and fears and anxieties and uncertainties. Just believe Him. Just read His Word and hear His own words, the testimony of His own eternal purpose, His covenant with His Son and with the eternal Spirit to bring man into union with Himself through the redemption that is in Christ Jesus. That's a solid foundation beneath your sliding feet. My friend, get this one thing. The Bible is not to be argued or debated. It is to be believed and proclaimed. And it is to men as they are. Remember this one thing, that every honest individual who wants to know whether the Bible is God's Word can know it. You ask me, how, Brother Sheldon, can I really know that it is God's Word? Christ said in John 7:17, if any man will do His will, he shall know of the doctrine, whether it be of God or whether I speak of myself. Now there's the crux of the whole matter. The sinner who argues and debates or begs the question is not honest. He's just throwing up a smoke screen to hide beneath and evade God's demand to every man to bow his knees and confess Jesus as Lord. Will to do His will. That's it. Sinner, if you come to Christ willing to do His will, you will know Christ and His doctrine, and you will love Him and count Him precious, according to 2 Peter 2:7. Unto you, therefore, who believe, He is precious. Yes, He is. In our last study, we saw Christ in His genealogy and birth, taking man into union with Himself while we were yet sinners, because God was sending His own Son in the likeness of sinful flesh and for sin, so that He could condemn sin in the flesh, that the law, that the righteousness of the law might be fulfilled in us by the indwelling Holy Spirit, Romans 8:2-4. Turn to Hosea 3:1 and read, quote, "Then said the Lord unto me, Go yet, love a woman, beloved of her friends, yet an adulteress, according to the love of the Lord God to the children of Israel, who look to other gods and love flagons of wine. So I bought her to me for 15 pieces of silver." Here we notice that God commended His love toward us, in that while we were yet sinners, Christ died for us. Stop and think a minute, my friend. The holy God who could not look upon sin, yet so loved the children of Israel, that is in Hosea, to Israel as an illustration of His love. In the first chapter He told him to marry an adulteress. They had three children, and she left him to run after other lovers. In the verse 1 just read to you, He is now telling Hosea to keep on loving her with the same undying love that Jehovah loves Israel with. So Hosea went and bought her for 15 pieces of silver. The rest of the prophecy of Hosea is an unfolding of His teachings, which His marriage typified. Yes, Jehovah loves Israel with an undying love that has caused Him to buy her out of the slave market at the price of a slave, 15 pieces of silver. In Zechariah 11:12, we find the Jewish priest would evaluate Christ at 30 shekels, which is the price of a man's slave, or a maiden slave, that was to be repaid to the owner if he was killed by the neighbor's ox. But in playing the harlot with other gods, Jehovah's wife, which is the nation Israel, sold herself for iniquity and must be redeemed as a slave to harlotry. My friend, every sinner out of Christ has reduced himself. Get it now? Hold it. Hold it. Every sinner out of Christ has reduced himself to the level of a spiritual prostitute by worshiping other gods. What is the god of your heart that your lust runs after? Esau himself sold himself for a bowl of red beans. What are you selling your soul for? From beginning to end, Christ moved in the full consciousness of His messianic office as He went about in His daily life and His ministry on behalf of God for man and on man's behalf for God. He had to direct the entire transaction of redemption. Not one detail could He omit. You and I will never know the sufferings of Christ as He moved among sinful humanity. And then in the agony of His soul suffering, He endured from the Garden of Gethsemane to the final scenes of the cross. Yet as He bared His human soul to receive the full force of blow upon blow, such suffering that makes men beside themselves, He reigned from the tree in absolute control as the mediator of the covenant. And Satan today is reigning from the tree, the Christmas tree. Yes, he is. He's trying to imitate Christ reigning from the tree, the cross, where that redemption is paid. And Satan would not have redemption bought by the price that Christ is paying for it, but he's having today his fun of reigning from the Christmas tree. All the scriptures must be fulfilled. Every promise, every prophecy must be fulfilled. All of righteousness must be fulfilled. And a sin offering without spot and blemish must be offered up unto the Father to satisfy justice and secure the release of His chosen. This scripture brings our next group of prophecies that our Lord fulfilled, which are 5 in number, and they are the characteristics of His righteous life as a man. It is the righteousness which He imputed to every repentant believer to offer unto God. In this connection, I call your attention first to the number 5, which also speaks of responsibility of man in both his personal character and his walk and work. We have already seen that there are 5 prophecies regarding his genealogy, which is his person as the God-man. Now we'll take up the 5 prophecies concerning his human character. And following that, we have 10 prophecies that will do with his ministry on earth. 5 as mediator for God to man, and 5 as mediator from man to God. In these 20 prophecies, 2 groups of 5 prophesies about his person, and in 2 groups of 5 prophesies about his ministry, covering his mediatorship in his relationship to God and to man as fulfilling the righteousness that God requires of man. And now, Israel, what doth the Lord thy God require thee but to fear the Lord thy God, to walk all of his ways, and to love him and to serve him, thy God, with all thy heart and with all thy soul, to keep the commandments of the Lord and his statutes, which I command thee this day for thy good. Today, as we look at the righteous character of Christ as the Son of God, which he wrought out as a cloak of righteousness for his elect, let's see the 5-fold character that God requires of his people, and then see the 5 promises fulfilled in Christ, our perfect righteousness, which we could not receive by inheritance except through his death. For where testimony is, there must also necessity, necessary be the death of the testator. For a testament is a force after men are dead. Otherwise, literally, there is no way of enforcing it while the testator liveth. What God requires of man, according to Deuteronomy 10, Christ wrought out in his earthly life and character and made it over to his espoused bride through his last will and testimony, and we receive it by inheritance. John 3:20, a man can receive nothing except be given him from above. Now here is what God requires. Now listen, to fear the Lord thy God, second, to walk in all of his ways, third, to love him, fourth, to serve the Lord thy God with all thy heart and with all thy soul, fifth, to keep the commandments of the Lord and his statutes, which I command thee this day. This is the righteousness which God demands in body, soul, and spirit. It is the righteousness that all have sinned and come short. Romans 3:23. Again, it is the righteousness that is imputed to the broken, repentant, believing sinner. And it is the righteousness that the Holy Spirit works out in the heart and life of the believer. This is the righteousness of the new nature that the sinner receives when he is born again. And the Apostle John warns every professing believer, little children, let no man deceive you. He that doeth righteousness is righteous, even as he is righteous. And this is the righteousness that he further tells us will be manifest in us at his coming, for we shall be like him in righteousness, holiness, and purity. And he will show in the ages to come the praise of the glory of his grace that he bestowed upon his elect. Before Christ entered upon the public ministry, he went down to John in the Jordan River to be baptized and told him, listen now, thus it becometh us to fulfill all righteousness. Then he was tested by Satan in the wilderness, and he resisted temptation in body, soul, and spirit. Therefore he was without sin. All right, let's look at the prophecies concerning his righteous character. There are 5, and the first one is poor, is his poverty. Isaiah 53 says, for he shall grow up before him as a tender plant, as a root out of dry ground. He hath no form nor comeliness, and when we shall see him, there is no beauty that we should desire him. Paul tells us that though he was rich, yet for your sakes he became poor, by laying aside his glory. Mark 6:1 tells us that he was discredited by his own countrymen, and he himself said in the Sermon on the Mount, blessed are the poor in spirit. Christ said in Luke 9:58, foxes have holes, birds of the air have nests, but the Son of Man hath not where to lay his head. Poor in spirit is the first requirement of a righteousness that is acceptable to God, and therefore it is the first test of a sinner's salvation. Christ came among us as a foolish, weak, base, despised, and nothing, because he made himself of no reputation and took upon him the form of a servant. 1 Corinthians 1:26 tells us God's calling is from among the nobodies of the world. How does God take away the self-sufficiency and dominating character of a sinner and make him poor in spirit? Listen, the Holy Spirit convicts you by opening your eyes to see that you're poor, that you're ignorant and foolish. He lets you see your weakness and dependence and feel your base and sinful nature until you come to hate yourself and despise all your pretenses. Yes, it takes nothing less than the power of the Holy Spirit to strip a sinner down to his real condition, and that he is in a state of poverty before God. He can't buy. He has nothing to buy with. He's a beggar. Have you ever learned to be a beggar, sinner? You're ashamed to beg, aren't you? Second, he was meek and humble. And this goes out of the poor in spirit. Listen to Matthew 12:15. But when Jesus knew it, he withdrew himself from them, and great multitudes followed him. And he healed them all, and charged them they should not make him known, that it might be fulfilled which was spoken by Isaiah the prophet, saying, he shall not cry, nor lift up, not cause his voice to be heard in the street. Christ did not seek the honor of man, nor did he seek credit for the works he did. The true believer, stripped at the feet of Christ, always prefers to work out of sight of the public eye, and he lets the other fellow take all the credit he wants. It's enough for the servant that he be like his Lord, and only the new birth can humble a man. Third, we find it prophesied about his compassion and tenderness, which is to love your neighbors yourself. He shall feed his flock like a shepherd. He shall gather the lambs with his arms and carry them in his bosom, and shall gently lead those that are with young. Then Isaiah 42:3 says, a bruised reed shall not break, and the smoking flax shall not quench. He shall bring forth judgment unto victory. This fulfilled in Matthew 12:20. Where he's quoted, let's read. For we have not an high priest which cannot be touched with the feeling of our infirmities, but in all points tempted like we are, yet without sin. Let us therefore come boldly to the throne of grace, that we may obtain mercy and find grace to help in time of need. Oh, what compassion our Lord had for the souls of men. Would that I could weep as the Savior wept over Jerusalem and the cities of the plain. Now that's in Hebrews. Fourth, a characteristic of the righteousness that God requires is a heart and life free from guile and deceit. And he made his grave with the wicked and with the rich in his death, because he had done no violence, neither was deceit found in his mouth. And then the fifth characteristic of righteousness, and the one most often discredited, is zeal, because the average individual thinks if you are a Christian, you ought to lie down on the floor and make a doormat of yourself for Satan to wipe his dirty feet on. For zeal of thine house hath eaten thee up is fulfilled in John 2:17. And his disciples remembered that it was written, the zeal of thine house hath eaten thee up. This happened when Christ went into the temple and found the merchants selling the sheep and animals for sacrifice, and he drove them out with all the fire and wrath of a righteous soul. His tender compassion, meek Savior, who went about doing good, healing the sick and the afflicted, forgiving sins, as a shepherd carrying the lambs in his bosom, and as he ministered the sick and sore he met, this same humble man who withdrew from the public eye was set on fire with a holy zeal that flew a caution to the winds, and walked in and rebuked the hypocritical, self-righteous Jew for wearing a cloak of religion for their own selfish ends. There's a man in my office the other day that I spoke very plainly to. He said, you're too hard. Yeah, and he What he meant was your zeal has eaten you up. And I tell you, my friends, if a preacher has not the zeal that would drive him forth against sin, I have no comfort in shame.
0: This brings to the close another Voice of Truth broadcast, and this is Pastor Albert Pendarvis, pastor here at Radio Mission. The Lord has been here gracious to us for many, many years, and Pastor Shelton was a founder and the pastor here for many years, and he was all over this southern part of our United States, holding meetings here and there under a tent, and the Lord blessed him with all those things. But we had his motive was a radio work, and we have what we call a large radio ministry on over 100 stations every week with this broadcast and other broadcasts. But today we're bringing you the Voice of Truth broadcast. The message you will hear today is the wood laid in order, his life and ministry. Let me give that to you again. The wood laid in order, his life and ministry, and it's number 314. The mailing address is Radio Missions, Post Office Box 1810, Walker, Louisiana 70785. One of the best, most pleasurable times that I have is coming in here in the mornings early and opening the mail, getting your letter, getting your card, getting your email, and then rejoicing with you of what the Lord has done in your heart and your life. Would you do that? Would you sit down and write me a note or either email me? My email address is pastor@radiomissions.org. And then I often ask you to go out in the backyard and dig up an old coffee can and send me $100. Back when I was a child growing up out here in the country, old folks used to put their money in a quart jar or a carbide can, dig up a hole out there under the old fig tree, and they knew where it was. It was kind of a safety net where they didn't have a dollar, they'd go out there and dig it up. So I asked you to dig that up. I had a man did that not long ago, sent me a Folgers coffee can with $20 in it. And he said, Pastor, that's all I had to spare. I said, I appreciate it. I wrote him back and told him how much I appreciate it. So I asked you, not only that, if you don't have a penny to give, you know what you can do? You can pray for the pastor here. Yeah, I'm just an old sinner saved by grace, just an old sinner. I need your prayers. I need the grace of God. And it takes money to bring all these radio stations together. A lady called me not long ago and said, you mean you have to pay for those radio stations, Pastor? I said, yes, ma'am, we sure do. In fact, it's the biggest expense that we have in this ministry is radio time. And we have a bunch of gracious radio people. They keep the price down the best they can. But you write me, let me hear from you. Would you do that? Remember, our mailing address is Radio Missions, Post Office Box 1810, Walker, Louisiana 70785. And my phone number here is area code 225-664-8658. You can call me any morning. I'm always here about 7 o'clock Central Standard Time, and I'll be glad to talk to you. If you do that, I appreciate it. Until next time, goodbye and God bless you.
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6: I come off of the airplane and come through the little hallway, and I get to the gate, and there are all these people standing around, and I am devastated because on that plane ride, I cried the entire time. I was going to be the first person in my family divorced, and I was crying out to God, and I really believe God met me in that airplane, and I told him, God, I don't know if this is your will, but if it is your will for me to get divorced, give me the strength to do this, and if it is your will for me to stay with my husband, give me the strength to do this. Because I know where he's been for the last week. And I get off of the plane and I come into the gate, and there is my husband down on one knee with this 25-cent ring that he got in the Hobby Airport, and he asked if we could start over.
7: Welcome. You're listening to the radio podcast of Voices of a Woman from Creative Encouragement Ministries. This program focuses on giving women a voice to share their stories and how the Lord brought them through challenging situations to live above their circumstances. I hope that this conversation will encourage you and offer you hope in your own journey. Hi, I'm Leanna Wilson, your host, and you're listening to Voices of a Woman. My guest today has been married to her husband for 30 years, has four children, two granddaughters, and a grandson on the way. She works for Fellowship of Christian Athletes and feels called to be in this ministry to lead coaches and athletes into a growing relationship with Jesus Christ and His church. The vision of FCA is to see the world transformed by Jesus Christ through the influence of coaches and athletes. Most people fall into the deception of placing their identity in lots of things except Christ. Her desire is to guide the coaches and athletes that she encounters into a right placement of identity in Christ. Welcome, Sandy Zagarba.
6: Thank you so much, Leanna.
7: Well, thank you so much for coming, and I appreciate that you said yes. God put you on my heart months ago, and I tell you, it was just timing. And you reached out to me, and the Lord said, okay, now it's time. And so it is, because we will share later in the interview as to why the timing was right for you to come right now to be interviewed. So thank you for coming.
6: Well, thank you for having me.
7: Well, we've kind of known each other a few years through homeschooling. So that's kind of been an adventure your family has been on for a long time.
6: Yes.
7: You have older children like I do, and you have younger children as well. So sometimes that gets to, someone said, hey, what is it like to homeschool? I was like, well, sometimes I think I should be bald headed from pulling my hair out, but it's a blessing. That's the, it's, you know, there are challenges that come along with it, right?
6: Absolutely. Absolutely.
7: Okay. So let's kind of go back. I like to do this with all of our guests. So let us know, where were you raised and, you know, what was going on at your, in your life at that time?
6: Okay. So I was an abandoned child and raised in foster care. And then I was adopted into a group home. And that's where I was raised throughout my childhood. During that time frame, I was raised in a home that we went to church every time the doors were open. And all of those things culminated into me knowing who Jesus Christ was at an early age. Even though there was trauma, and foster care is hurt kids coming in, they have trauma. And so that's what you're around all the time. And so I grew up in that trauma, if you will, and encountered a lot of different things. And at the early age of 6 years old, during vacation Bible school, I went down and asked Jesus to come into my heart. And I thought that asking Jesus to come into my heart, it would change some of the situations that I was in, and it didn't. And then when I was 9, I was going to get baptized, and I thought, that's going to change some of the things that I'm going through, some of the trauma, some of the external things that I was living through, and it didn't. And fast forward, I did get in trouble in school a lot.
7: Not Sandy.
6: Yeah, and so I ended up being put into a Christian private school to get me away from all of the influences at the public school. And in that time frame, I started growing closer to Christ, and I felt like, for sure, I'm going on my first mission trip. This is going to change some of the things that I was going through, and some of the trauma, and some of the, ideations that the enemy had plagued me with.
8: Right.
6: And it didn't. But during all of this, I had wrapped my identity around being smart and being an athlete. I was one of those athletes that I wasn't the best at my sport, but I captained a lot of sports because I served well. Like I was the captain and I was a setter in volleyball and I was the captain and I was a point guard. And so I did all of these things in high school and I really wanted to continue that life of the accolades of academia and athletics when I went into college. And so to answer your question, I grew up in the church. I grew up knowing about Jesus. And I felt like all of those were pegs that will soon culminate into me actually knowing who Christ is. But throughout my entire childhood, I felt like I needed to earn his grace and I needed to earn salvation, even though I heard the words that it was a gift. I definitely felt like it was a reward system.
8: So where was that turning point? Because you said, okay, this time I'll get baptized and things will change. And this time, you know, I'll do this and things will change. Where was the turning point for you?
6: Well, there's a couple of things that happened. When I went to college, I wanted to play volleyball. And looking back as being a volleyball coach for numerous years now, that coach probably knew that I was not going to make the cut. But she allowed me to try. I was a setter and she was asking me to do a different job on the court, a job I didn't know. And so I was trying to be something that I wasn't, and I got injured. And just like in life, there's oftentimes we try to be something we aren't, and it culminates in hurt or injury. And then we blame whatever the circumstances are, instead of finding the fact that we should have remain true to the identity Christ gave us.
8: Amen.
6: So when I realized I was not going to be able to play volleyball in college, I was devastated. And a friend of mine and I were out one night and she asked if I wanted to go to FCA the next week. And FCA is Fellowship of Christian Athletes. And I was like, I don't know what that is. And she explained what it was and said, and they're going to feed us dinner.
8: You're like, ooh, free dinner.
6: Free dinner.
8: Free
6: and
8: dinner
6: I'm
8: for a young adult or teenager. Yes.
6: Yes. A poor college kid. Yes, I will take free dinner. So I ended up going to FCA the next week and I met the FCA representative for our campus and kind of told her what was going on with my life and all of the things. And she kind of guided me into truly seeking the Lord and trying to also hear my heart in the fact that I was devastated in a lot of areas of my life that I planned, but I did not seek the Lord in those plans. These were ways that I was going to be accomplished and accoladed for my own selfish ambition.
8: Sure.
6: And so I ended up staying in FCA for a couple of years before I got married at that university.
8: Wow. And so that was really a turning point for you.
6: Yes.
8: So what was God dealing with you at that moment? Was it just because like, I'm trying to do all this on my own and then all of a sudden surrender?
6: It was more like I needed to earn whatever it was, because in my life growing up, we always had to do things. And so I felt like it was an earn situation. And so even in that, I still felt like I needed to earn my place. And I didn't earn my place on the volleyball court. And I didn't earn my place in certain accolades at the university. And so I just kept trying to find this lane that I was going to get to earn whatever it was. And so I ended up getting married and my husband joined the military, mainly because my parents said that he needed to have a steady paycheck and benefits to marry me. And I had grown up in a group foster home. And even though I was adopted into that group foster home, that was something that my husband said, okay, I will do that. And so 3 days later, he joined the military.
8: Wow. And you guys must have been pretty young.
6: We were 21.
8: Okay. Yes, very young.
6: And got married. And our first duty station was in New Mexico. So I grew up in Texas. And I went to college in Ohio, and now here we are moving to New Mexico.
8: And was that within a matter of months or just days, weeks?
6: We got engaged in October, and then my parents said that I could get married after college, and then we wanted to get married sooner, and so that's why he joined the military. And he joined the military in September of 1995, and then we got married in February of 96.
8: Wow, that's pretty quick, huh?
6: Yes.
8: You talk about a lot of life-changing things going on at that moment. So he wasn't just in the military for a few years. He was a career military.
6: He joined enlisted, and then while he was in, he got his bachelor's and then became an officer and retired as a naval officer. after 21 and a half years.
8: Wow. So you guys lived everywhere. I know you've told me stories. I'm like, wow, this girl has traveled. I mean, you guys lived everywhere. I mean, how was that? I mean, you're navigating all the things you went through growing up, surrendering to the Lord. And I'm sure there's a lot of insecurities. We're all dealing with insecurities. Even as long as we've been in the Lord, we're still dealing with those, or Jesus is dealing with those with us.
6: Absolutely.
8: How did that translate into your marriage when y'all were young?
6: So we actually started off really rocky. My in-laws were not happy about my husband marrying a Hispanic foster kid. And that's kind of what they saw me as, even though I tried to explain to them but I was adopted, but in a group home. And so anyway, all mm-hmm. of that to say, they were not excited about his choice. And we did get married. And about a year and a half into our marriage, now mind you, we live far away. We were in New Mexico, and then we moved to Colorado. And in that, we were kind of alone. We're nowhere near family, nowhere near friends that we grew up with. And his parents told him that one of the dying wishes of his grandfather was that we would get divorced before we had children.
8: Oh my.
6: And so they told him to divorce me. And they connected him with his old girlfriend, who they approved of. And he went home to meet up with her while we're married. We're married a year and a half. Mm-hmm. And I was devastated that I could do anything. I could be whatever he wanted me to be. That's what I would tell myself. Mm-hmm. I can be anything you want me to be, but I can't be white.
8: Right.
6: And that kind of made this whole identity crisis again in my life.
8: Mm-hmm.
6: And I was going to fly home. It was Thanksgiving week. And I was going to fly home to move home. And I had already looked into colleges to go back to college and finish my degree. And back then, you could be at the gate. This is before 9/11.
8: Oh, yes. You could be at the airport gate.
6: Yes.
8: Yeah.
6: Yes. And so I come off of the airplane and come through the little hallway, and I get to the gate, and there are all these people standing around. And I am devastated, because on that plane ride, I cried the entire time. I was going to be the first person in my family divorced, and I was crying out to God. And I really believe God met me in that airplane. And I told him, God, I don't know if this is your will, but if it is your will for me to get divorced, give me the strength to

0: do this. And if it is your will for me to stay with my husband, give me the strength to do this, because I know where he's been for the last week with somebody else.
1: Right.
0: And I get off of the plane and I come into the gate, and there is my husband down on one knee with this 25-cent ring.
1: Oh, and you have it here. Oh.
0: And a rose that he got in the hobby airport. And he asked if we could start over.
1: Wow.
0: Now, mind you, during all of this time, I had still been going to counseling at my church, and my pastor told me, if we do stay together, we have to give our marriage to God, because we are two sinners trying to have a perfect marriage, and the only perfect thing in any marriage is God. And so I tell my husband this. I said, we have to give our marriage to God. And he says, but can we start over? Can we start over? I want us to start over. And I said, but we have to give our marriage to God. And so in the hobby airport, we prayed and gave our marriage to God, and I put this ring on, and I tell everybody that this 25-cent ring that I still wear means way more to me than this $2,200 ring that I wear, because the 25-cent ring is the covenant of him choosing me over all else.
1: Wow. Like, I'm crying right now. That is beautiful. I mean, it just shows where you put your worth, right?
0: Yeah.
1: And what the worth is. Wow, I've never heard you share that before. That's, thank you, Sandy. You know, there's a lot of marriages that are struggling right now. And the only way to make it is Jesus at the center.
0: Absolutely. Absolutely.
1: So what did you see change after that moment in the hobby airport in Houston?
0: Well, it took a lot for us to trust each other again. So in that, him leaving me to go maybe connect with his old girlfriend, I betrayed him because I felt like he's hurting me. I'm going to hurt him back. And so we both have now committed adultery on each other.
1: Mm.
0: And as devastating as that is, we had to learn how to trust each other and truly find our worth and our value in Christ.
1: Yes.
0: And not putting our hope in our marriage, not putting our hope in a fallen human being, which is what we had done before.
1: Sure.
0: We had to put our hope in Christ in order for us to take the next step forward. And a few years into our renewed marriage, we went to a marriage conference, which from that time when we decided to stay married, we did not invest in vacations. Every other year, we would go to a marriage conference.
1: Wow. Wow.
0: And we poured into our marriage like most people would pour into other things,
1: sure,
0: investing in their portfolios or their 401ks.
1: Yeah.
0: We invested in our marriage. And mainly because one lady who is an amazing woman, we went to church with her during this time frame. Her name is Lisa Bevere. And
1: love Lisa Bevere.
0: I was 23 years old, and she had heard part of my story, and she grabbed me by the shoulders and said, I do not know why the enemy is attacking your marriage so much. She said, but I will tell you this, you need to fight for your marriage every single day. And that's all she said to me. And I was just like, okay, like deer in the headlights, no idea what that meant. But the enemy did continue to pursue after our marriage and bring us attacks. And we had to continuously seek the Lord and cling to each other.
1: Yeah.
0: Just like the Bible says that we are going to leave our mother and father and cleave, right? And so we had to do that in order for us to make it.
1: Right. I always have these outlines written, and I kind of had that talking about marriage ministry and what you guys are doing later on. But I want to touch on that. Let's go ahead and touch on that. Let's go right into where you guys also opened the door. I mean, you went through all this rockingness. You know the struggle, right? You know where you have been in your marriage and the struggle it takes to make it work. So how did the Lord open a door for you guys to start doing marriage ministries?
0: So that's actually when we were married approximately 7 years. I had gone to a women's ministry event, and I had kind of told some of the things that had gone on in my childhood. And the woman who was leading the ministry event said, if you've never said the things out loud, you can come to me at some point in time this weekend and talk to me. And so I did, and went and talked to her about some of the things, and I said them out loud, which I had never said them out loud before. And here I am, married 7 years, been with my husband 11 years. And then she said, okay, I'm going to pray with you, and you're going to leave here, and you're going to tell your husband.
1: Wow.
0: and I fell apart and I was like, I don't know that I can do that. It's like we had a really rocky start and I don't know that it'll be okay. And she said, well, we're going to pray that God goes before you. And I said, okay. So she prays with me and I go home and my husband, like he always does, said, so how was the women's ministry event? And so I tell him, oh, it was good. I said, but I do want to talk to you, but I need your undivided attention in order to do that. So maybe when the kids are down for bed, because we had two toddlers at the time. And so that night we sit down in our living room and he said, okay, so tell me what went on. He was like, you seemed a little off today. And I said, yeah. And so I tell him about my childhood and he starts crying and he says to me, can I pray with you? Mm. And I said, yes. And we've prayed numerous times before, but this time it was different. And he said in his prayer, he prayed for a lot of different things. I have no idea. But the one thing that he said that has stuck with me all of these years later is that God would heal the places in me that are broken that I don't even know are broken.
1: Ooh.
0: And so oftentimes people ask me, when did you know that Clint was the one that you were going to marry and that he was going to be, you know, like who you would stay with forever? And I said, most people know that before they get married. And I said, I can't say that I knew that then. And I said, but I will tell you this one moment in our living room, being married 7 years, and I tell my husband my deepest, darkest secrets and trauma and hurt and anguish, and he offers to pray for me and asks the Heavenly Father to heal places in me that I don't even know are broken. Mm. That's when I knew that I would be with this man the rest of my life.
1: Wow. God took that brokenness that you went through, the Lord sealing the deal, really, right? It's almost like this come to Jesus moment again, 7 years into your marriage.
0: Absolutely.
1: And the Lord just opens a door. I mean, did y'all start doing marriage ministry right away?
0: So we were in the military, and so we moved a lot. And so after that, we moved to another state. And when we get to Idaho, we search for different churches and we find a church that we like, and it's like 63 miles away from where we live.
1: Oh my. Yeah, that's a ways.
0: And there's really not a whole lot of churches for us to go to in the area that we were living. So we go to this other church and we love it. And in this church, they have a program called Marriage on Purpose. And we're like, that sounds very interesting. So we go and we are immediately like resonating with the pastors who lead this. And they are like, can we have dinner with y'all sometime and just talk to you? And we did. We told them about some of the things that we've gone through, some of the trauma that we've gone through, some of the healing we've gone through. And they were like, would y'all like to be table facilitators? And we're like, we're brand new to this church, first of all. And second of all, like we'd been there for maybe a month or whatever. And so anyway, so we go through all these things and they're like, no, really, you guys have gone through the fire, and we're not saying that you haven't come out singed or unscathed, but what you have come through is that you're willing to share your story to show that Jesus Christ can redeem anything. Mm. And we were like, okay, we will be vessels for that because we are not perfect. And in fact, we often lovingly say to people, we are the poster children for what not to do in the beginning of your marriage. And that led to us giving our testimony for the first time about our, you know, my childhood and our betrayal of each other and God's healing.
1: Wow.
0: And us learning to trust each other again. And it was about 25 to 30 couples that we gave our testimony in front of. And then afterwards, we just offered to pray with them. Anyone who felt like they needed prayer for whatever facet of trial or struggle or trauma that they've been through. And we had no idea how many women and men just needed to be able to say out loud to somebody else,
1: wow,
0: this is what I've gone through, or this is what we're going through. And then we prayed for them.
1: Mm.
0: And I prayed for the women, my husband prayed for the men. And that started this, I guess, the rest of our marriage. We've been in marriage ministries and we've walked alongside hundreds and hundreds of couples in the military, whether they have gone through divorce, almost divorce, adultery, porn addiction. The wife has married the military to get away from childhood trauma, or the guy has joined the military to get away from childhood trauma.
1: Mm-hmm.
0: All of that is encapsulated in military members and military marriages. And we just felt our heart burdened for these couples because we know the pain and the angst of carrying it alone.
1: Sure. And I would imagine you see that so much in the military. A lot of young people coming in. And like you said, sometimes they use it as a way to escape. I didn't know what else to do in life, so I just joined the military.
0: Absolutely.
1: And then you add a wife or you add a family, you add kids. And I would see that that could be a lot of pain. And when you don't know the Lord, or you're just sort of struggling through this relationship with the Lord,

0: they're praying with their kids or they're praying for dinner, but they're not praying with their spouse. Mm-hmm. And we tell them that that is putting the cart before the horse, because if your marriage is not firmly established spiritually, all the rest, that's like the physical nature and the legacy that you're wanting to build upon, you have no foundation. You're building the walls of your home and the roof of your home without a solid foundation. And that solid foundation is the spiritual elements that you are laying first,
1: yeah,
0: which is prayer.
1: Sure. And what resources would you are very helpful for marriages, and of course different conferences and things like that, but if they can't go, what would you suggest? I mean, counseling
0: for sure,
1: find the pastor,
0: seek out counseling if you have trauma, but the certified counselor. Mm-hmm. If you have childhood trauma or if you have marital trauma, then seek out a counselor. But if there are things that it's not really counseling, it's more like you just need someone to walk alongside you, seek out your pastor, seek out your pastor's wife, seek out a small group in your church, and really have somebody walk alongside you as you continue to walk in your healing journey. Sometimes we are not disabled. We just need a crutch to help us until we can walk again on our own. And I look at that as maybe your small group leaders or your pastor and his wife, that they can help hold your arms as you continue to walk. And then when you're no longer struggling and you're walking and healing, one of my life verses is Luke 22:31-32. And it says, "Simon, Simon, Satan has asked to sift you as wheat, but I have prayed for you, Simon, that your faith may not fail. But when he is done, that you'll turn and you'll strengthen your brothers." And so Jesus is telling us there are times that we are going to go through trials and struggles, and Satan's asking to sift us as wheat. And he's not saying he's going to guard us from that. He says he's going to pray for us that our faith isn't going to fail. And then when we're done in that trial, that we would turn around and strengthen others around us that may be going through that same exact scenario. And so we've taken that to heart, and that's what we're doing, is we've walked through a lot of fires in our marriage, and we are walking in healing, and we are now reaching back, and we're not just putting water on a fire. We are going back and pulling people from the fire.
1: Oh, I love that. I love that. Have you guys, as we, you know, continue in this interview, I mean, y'all have done so much with marriages, and then on top of that, y'all are military family. You're working with marriages, and now you're homeschooling.
0: Yes.
1: So what is that journey like in all of this? I mean, you know, you have to have the foundation.
0: Absolutely.
1: You were talking about the foundation.
0: Absolutely.
1: How has that been for you guys, homeschooling, working with marriages, and, you know, also you're also healing in your own marriage as well?
0: Yes. So when we thought about homeschooling, it wasn't me that thought about homeschooling. It was my husband. And I didn't know this. And I had written a paper in college, various educational methods. And when I read it to him, he immediately thought, "I want my kids to be homeschooled." I had no idea. We were not even engaged at this time. Fast forward, we have children, and I am trying to get them in school so I can go back to work, but they're too young. And I reach out to the Lord, and I'm like, I can't get a job without my kids being somewhere. I don't know what to do. And I am burdened by this, and I'm calling school districts and calling schools, trying to see how I can get my kids in. And during this time frame, I have my husband who's in a small group, but the men meet together every Saturday, and they take the kids from the wives every Saturday morning that they can, and they go to this coffee shop and let the kids play, and they hold each other accountable, and they do prayer requests. And it was such a sweet season for all of these men in this small group. And so here I am at home trying to figure out what to do with my kids so I can get a job, because we actually could not afford life at that moment. And I decide that I am going to, you know, I'm just going to put it before the Lord. And so I start praying about it, and I feel like the Lord is telling me to homeschool my kids.
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4: This week on the weekend edition of Washington Watch, Trump threatens Iran again. A roundup on Middle East news and a look at Tuesday's primaries across five states. Greetings, fellow patriots. I am David Salkeld, and I'm a constitutional conservative, Christian husband, and Reagan Republican. A little later in the show, Washington Watch Live's Friday host, Jody Heiss, talks with Dr. Michael Rubin about airstrikes in Lebanon, as well as a possible deal with Iran. And FRC's Director of FRC Action, Matt Carpenter, joins us to look at the results of Tuesday's primary voting. You can find more of Matt's work over at frcaction.org. But first, Jody talks with New York Representative Claudia Tenney about Trump's latest threats to Iran, the continuing resolution, and Mayor Mamdani's requirements for ID to use his mislabeled free grocery stores. Here's how that interview got started.
5: Congresswoman Tenney, thank you for joining us on Washington Watch. We appreciate it. And I just want to start, I know you being on the Intelligence Committee, you've got a lot of information that you cannot share. But with that, what is your personal assessment of President Trump's warning of decapitation strikes if Iran does not sign a deal immediately?
6: Well, I think the president is trying to convey strength, and that's the only thing that works in Iran. I think that he's maybe coming to the realization. I mean, there's been some fits and starts that these people, you can have them sign a document saying they're going to agree to terms, but I do not believe that they would ever comply with any agreement they sign, no matter what, even, you know, with some of our interlocutors in there, like Saudi Arabia and Oman and the Emirates, you know, and Qatar involved in this. I think the president is getting very frustrated, and he really realizes that this is, you know, this is really a situation where we can't really afford to dither any longer. We've got to make a decision. You're either going to go in and remove the IRGC, who's basically running this, and the Ayatollahs, and give an opportunity for the Iranian people to take back their government, or we're going to end up in some prolonged deal that could take a long time and be contrary to exactly what the president is trying to do, which is to prevent Iran from having a nuclear weapon, to prevent them from continuing to support Hamas in Gaza, to prevent them from continuing to support Hezbollah, the Houthis, Islamic Jihad, and all of these different groups that they are funding, you know, as proxies all over the Middle East and even in parts of Northern Africa and leaking into parts of Europe.
5: So what do you make of where we are with all these negotiations? Is any real progress, do you think, being made towards denuclearization?
6: Well, obviously, there has been a lot that has done to degrade and to minimize what the Iranians have been able to do. And they're looking at anywhere from 18 months to 2 years before they could actually, you know, get to weapons grade type of enrichment. Now, after last year and this year's you know, obliteration of what they had going on. But I do think the president really needs to step it up and just like not continue to negotiate with them right now. You know, we've either got to go in there and eliminate any kind of threat. The regime is the problem. The people in Iran are not the problem. It's the regime, and the regime will go to their death. They're not going to quit. They are totally untrustworthy. We cannot believe anything they sign, and they don't care. So I think the president is doing everything he can to give them an opportunity to get out of this in a peaceful way. And I think he's getting to the end of his rope, and he's exasperated. I think that you see that even in the comments from Marco Rubio. He's like, look, we think we're close, but if we're not, that's it. You know, we're going to decapitate them, as the president would say.
5: Yeah, those are very strong words. And when you say they'll go to their death over this, when the president responds with decapitation, he very may be agreeing with him in that regard. A very, very serious situation. Let me turn a moment of discussion to New York City, close in your neck of the woods, where Mayor Mamdani now has the city-run grocery stores. They are suggesting some sort of library card-esque system, if you will, to track shoppers and prevent reselling. But doesn't it seem, in a polite way, contradictory that they are requiring ID at the grocery stores while opposing ID requirements at the ballot box?
6: You know, imagine that you can't go into a grocery store with a 30% discount funded by the taxpayers, taking their money and using it to try to say, oh, well, we need ID to prove that you're really eligible. I mean, this is absurd. It's something as important as voting. I started the Election Integrity Caucus. Obviously, voting is really important. But, you know, the other thing about this, Jody, it is so absurd. I run a small business. My family business was run. Whenever government got in to help one of my competitors, you know, that's a bad sign. That means that the government is going to give out subsidies and it's going to make it impossible for me to compete. And what are they going to do to all these small grocery stores, retailers? They're mostly run by immigrants. They're mostly run by people who are really working hard every day to struggle to put food on the table for their own families, but to also compete in a very difficult and very competitive atmosphere in New York City, where every block there's a grocery store. You got to be better, more creative, cheaper. And all of a sudden you're going to put a government-run grocery store. Let me tell you why this isn't going to work. You know what who the worst landlord in New York City is? It's not some private entity. It's the city of New York, which provides terrible services to people who live in New York subsidized housing. They have problems with everything from heat to air conditioning, to rats, to cockroaches, to doors being broken, broken elevators not working. That's what happens when you have government-run operations in most cases, especially when it comes to things where you're removing the element of competition, of excellence, and this is going to be a disaster, and there are going to be a lot of people that are hardworking, middle-class Americans, new immigrants who are going to be put out of business because of Mamdani's, you know, desire to just give everybody everything for free. You never have to earn it.
5: Wow. It's quite a statement you just made there. We've got a hard break in less than a minute, only about 30 seconds for you to answer this last question. I apologize. But the SAVE Act seems to be taking a back seat right now while voters really are concerned about identification at elections and election integrity. Where does the SAVE Act stand?
6: Look, we are it's a bind. We don't have the votes in the Senate. Senator Thune has mentioned that. The Democrats are smart. They will not vote for anything, no matter what, no matter how absurd it is, which is why we should be campaigning to everyone and say every Democrat voted against common sense voter ID and proof of citizenship, which are foundational. And one last really important point in the last few seconds.
5: Right.
6: One of the most liberal courts in the entire United States is the New York State Court of Appeals. They ruled that you must be a citizen in order to vote in our elections. This is a no-brainer.
5: Wow.
6: Putting the Democrats to the test.
5: Congresswoman Claudia Tinney, thank you so much for joining us on Washington Watch. Coming up next, we're going to talk Middle East with Dr. Michael Rubin. A lot happening there. Stay with us. We'll be right back.
7: America, what formed the fabric of our freedom? What stitched together the hearts of those that fastened the stars and stripes? 250 years ago, our founding fathers penned the invisible words woven within every heart, that all men are created equal, that they are endowed by their Creator with certain unalienable rights, that among these are life, liberty, and the pursuit of happiness. Unite with others who will pledge to defend these eternal truths today at Family Research Council's Pray Vote Stand Summit, September 24th to the 26th at Cornerstone Chapel outside Washington, D.C. In 1776, our country declared independence in reliance upon divine providence. 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
9: As president of the College of New Jersey, now known as Princeton University, John Witherspoon taught 10 cabinet members, 60 members of Congress, 13 governors, 3 Supreme Court justices, Vice President Aaron Burr, and President James Madison. As a Presbyterian minister, Witherspoon was the only active clergyman to sign the Declaration of Independence. He was a gifted preacher and writer who let his faith direct his political activism, often voicing the link between earthly liberty and spiritual liberty. Witherspoon argued there is not a single instance in history in which civil liberty was lost and religious liberty preserved entire. President John Adams said of Witherspoon, he was a true son of liberty, but first he was the son of the cross. Witherspoon's views on man's sinfulness from birth influenced his belief that self-government was only possible with checks and balances, a belief he passed on to his student, James Madison, father of the Constitution. Witherspoon helped form the vision many of our founding fathers held to: no republic without liberty, no liberty without virtue, and no virtue without religion. And with that, Witherspoon became a cornerstone in America's foundation of faith.
5: Welcome back to Washington Watch. I'm Jody Heiss, filling in today for Tony. Thank you for joining us. Iran and Oman are reportedly putting together final touches on a deal that would reopen the Strait of Hormuz. President Trump told reporters that a lot of progress had been made on these negotiations over the strait, which U.S. Secretary of State Marco Rubio described yesterday as the immediate deal that was being worked out. Now, this is different from the so-called ultimate deal on Iran's denuclearization. But this deal to reopen the Strait of Hormuz is one that President Trump said needs to happen very soon, or else Iran is going to get hit very, very hard. So what do we know so far about this deal? What does it look like? Joining us now to discuss this and more is former Pentagon official Dr. Michael Rubin, the Director of Policy Analysis at the Middle East Forum. He's also a senior fellow at the American Enterprise Institute, where he specializes in Middle Eastern countries. Dr. Rubin, welcome back to Washington Watch. Thanks for joining us. And let's just begin with this immediate deal. What does it look like? What's in it?
10: Well, it almost looks like the Iranians are trying to make a deal that the international shipping community can't refuse. Whereas once they started talking about tolls, only to learn that that's not going to be acceptable because it's an international waterway. Now they're talking about safety fees. And if you don't pay the safety fee, who knows what might happen? You're going to get the proverbial horse head in your bed. That's the danger right now. So we really are looking at a scheme in which the Iranians are seeking to raise money off an international waterway. Now, the Iranians say other people do this, that down in the Straits of Malacca in Asia or in the Turkish Straits. But in those cases, there's buoys, there's patrols, there's all sorts of things. What the Iranians are doing, and this is just an outreach to progressives, is saying it's for the environment, it's for safety, but really what you're going to be doing is funding terrorism.
5: So I guess another question along those lines, while this, quote, immediate deal is being finalized, is there any indication or any progress as it relates to the ultimate deal? I'm referring to Iran's denuclearization. Is anything moving in that direction?
10: The mother of all deals. Look, the problem is that it's not. And when people, first of all, this wasn't picked up in the Western press so much. But Ahmed Vahidi, who is the head of the Islamic Revolutionary Guard Corps and the man most people believe is in charge in Iran, actually said the Iranians are going to continue working on a nuclear weapon as long as the United States and Israel have nuclear weapons. And so, I mean, basically, he's just let the cat out of the bag for getting this pretense that Iran only wants a civilian program. But on top of that, when lots of people talk about, hey, well, Trump shouldn't have walked back from the Joint Conference of Plan of Action back in 2018, what people forget is under terms of the Nuclear Nonproliferation Treaty, which still applies, Iran needs to open up for inspection. So why are we talking about giving Iran incentives for doing things they've already agreed to do?
5: A great point. It's not just happening in Iran. All right. There's other parts of the Middle East. Today, for instance, in Lebanon, a new flare up there. Israel Defense Forces launched a wave of precision strikes against Hezbollah there in southern Lebanon. What can you tell us about what's happening there?
10: Well, you know, I've recently come back from Lebanon, and on one hand, there's a lot of optimism in Beirut that they could be as close to a peace deal with Israel as they've ever been. They recognize that they have no choice but to live with Israel. The problem is Hezbollah. Hezbollah is a creation of the Islamic Republic of Iran. It's brought nothing but misery to Lebanon. And the fact of the matter is, the reason why we're so close to peace is both Jerusalem and Beirut understand they have a mutual interest in getting rid of what essentially is a mafia. Here's the problem. It's the case with Hezbollah. It's the case with Hamas in Gaza. A lot of these adversaries, a lot of these proxy groups have figured out that if they just wait long enough, they can try to run down the clock. And I'm afraid that's what's going on here.
5: They seem to be masters at running the clock. You know, while you have Israel, they're handling this Lebanon-based Hezbollah on one side, but still Hamas is in Gaza, and they still have to contend with that. And Israeli Prime Minister Netanyahu has expressed skepticism regarding Hamas's willingness to lay down their weapons, as is required by the Board of Peace's 15-point roadmap for peace there in Gaza. Is the Prime Minister right to be skeptical in this, do you think?
10: Well, he absolutely is. And here's the problem. There's always a lot of wishful thinking. But, you know, Jody, U.S. national security is always at its strongest when it's based on reality rather than on rhetoric or wishful thinking. Hamas, like al-Qaeda, like the Islamic State, like the Islamic Republic of Iran, are ideological entities. And it's kind of foolish to believe that with a magic wand, we can get them to give up their ideology. Sometimes you just need to eliminate the bad guys, no matter what the progressives on college campuses say.
5: Well, good point. Let me ask you this. We've just got maybe a minute and a half or so left, but you just came back from Somalia. What's happening there? What can you tell us about that situation, particularly as it relates to Islamic terrorists and the attacks against Christians there?
10: Well, you know, I was in Somaliland, which is the northern third of the country, which is split away from Somalia back in 1991 against the backdrop of the whole Black Hawk Down incident. And it's actually a democracy. It's at peace. There hasn't been a terrorist attack in more than in almost 20 years. And while we talk about, can we have an ID for voter for elections and voter identification, Somaliland became the first country in the world, even though unrecognized, to secure voter ID with biometric iris scans. If an African country in the Horn of Africa can do it, why can't we? But the fact of the matter is, Somaliland, this northern third, they've embraced Taiwan, they've embraced Israel, they've embraced the West, and they're just waiting for the United States to come knocking on their door and saying, you know, we're going to be a partner with you because we can't defeat the Houthis without you. And it's just a matter of the State Department waking up to this.
5: Well, there's a lot going on there, and the attacks of Christians seems to be mounting all across the world. But I want to thank you so much for joining us today, Dr. Michael Rubin, Director of Policy Analysis at the Middle East Forum. Always great to have you with us and to gain your insight. We appreciate it. Coming up, friends, stay with us. We've got much more to discuss. We're going to jump into the primary elections that took place yesterday in five states. So stay with us. We'll be after the break.
11: When in the course of human events, it becomes necessary for one people
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5: Thank you for joining us today on Washington Watch. Welcome back. I'm Jody Heiss filling in today for Tony, and thank you for tuning in. As we mentioned earlier in the program, there were a number of primary elections that were held yesterday. In fact, five different states. There's Kansas, Michigan, Missouri, Virginia, and Washington. And we've discussed some of the results, but there's certainly much more to highlight. So joining me now to go further in the details and the results from last night is Matt Carpenter. He's the director of FRC Action. Matt, welcome back to Washington Watch. Thanks for joining me.
31: Thanks for having me, Jody. Great to be with you.
5: All right, we've got a lot to cover. Let's start with Michigan. What were some of the main takeaways from there?
31: Yeah, the big story coming out of Michigan last night, Jody, was the win of Abdul El Sayed. I think I'm saying that right. He was sort of an anti-establishment progressive, not endorsed by the Democratic Socialists of America, but certainly a part of the Bernie Sanders wing of the party, opposes Israel, you know, government-funded health care, you name it, kind of the full laundry list of far-left policy priorities. He prevailed over Democrat Haley Stevens, who's a member from the House, by 1 point. I went to bed last night, and it was too close to call and woke up this morning. El Sayed had prevailed. And this is going to be a test, essentially, of the Democratic Socialists of America platform in a swing state at the statewide level. Up until this point, we've seen Democratic Socialists of America aligned candidates perform well in urban areas, in deep blue districts. So this is a real test for them.
5: So how are the Democratic Socialists faring yesterday specifically, but nationally right now? They seem to have a lot of momentum.
31: Yeah. It mixed results last night. As I mentioned, this is last night was a test for them in a place like Michigan, a perennial swing state at the statewide level. You had Democrat incumbent Sri Tanadar lose his primary to a Democratic Socialist aligned state legislator, challenged him, 34-year-old upstart there in Michigan, who will now represent the Democratic side of the ticket in the Michigan's 13th congressional district. But then you look over to Missouri, where a former Democrat member of the House, Cori Bush, certainly aligned with the Democratic Socialists of America, failed in her attempt to take on Democrat incumbent Wesley Bell. You also had Democrat Democrat Socialist of America aligned candidates in places like Virginia's 2nd congressional district and Missouri's 4th congressional district and a few other places as well lose their races. And Rashida Tlaib, who's an incumbent member from the Democratic Conference in the House, prevailed in her primary. So mixed results overall, but as you pointed out, Jody, this is the continuation of several primary contests in which we've seen Democratic Socialist aligned candidates show some momentum.
5: So for those that are winning, showing some momentum, what does that suggest in terms of the chances of Republicans retaining the Senate and the House?
31: You know, the polling at this stage, and I'll comment on the Michigan Senate race, the polling at this stage is scant, admittedly, but all the polling that I've seen shows a head-to-head matchup between Republican nominee Mike Rogers for Michigan Senate versus Abdul El Said. It's about a head-to-head matchup. It's basically a jump ball, Jody. I think the Real Clear Politics average of polls has Rogers up by a fraction of a point. The most recent poll came out, had him up by 3 points. So it was potentially damaging, frankly, to Democrat chances to take control of Congress.
5: It's going to be very interesting. You know, you look at what is happening in the Democratic Party, and this movement of the socialists within the party has gotten to the point that it's sizable enough they cannot ignore it. And that certainly is going to impact the nation as it relates to the Democratic Party. There were also a couple of gubernatorial primaries that some were watching really closely last night. What can you tell us about those?
31: Yeah, Michigan, Kansas also had gubernatorial primaries. In Michigan, you've got Gretchen Whitmer, Democrat incumbent, term limited out. There's some speculation about maybe presidential ambitions for her. Her Secretary of State, Jocelyn Benson, prevailed on the Democratic side. And Republican member of the House, John James, won on the Republican side. So you get a matchup between John James and Jocelyn Benson there. Jocelyn Benson has been sort of a central figure in a lot of the state's election integrity dealings, I guess we'll say, concerns, litigation, whatever. So there, that angle, I'm sure, will crop up in that race as well. Going over to Kansas, you've got Democrat Cindy Holscher, who actually ran as sort of an anti-incumbent Democrat there, prevailed over a candidate backed by Kansas's Democrat Governor Laura Kelly. So it's an opportunity, a pickup opportunity probably for Republicans in Kansas, where Republican State Senate President Ty Masterson prevailed in that primary there. So some important governor's races in the middle of the country as well.
5: Well, it's very interesting the way we've been watching all the redistricting maps over the past year changing, and then you add all this Democratic Socialist aspect to it up all. This is going to be a nail biter, and we really are at a crossroads where we're going to be headed as a nation, not only just one party to the other, but literally the philosophy of our country and the constitutional directives that we've had, a lot is at stake.
31: Yeah, absolutely. I mean, you think about the Democratic Socialist agenda, some of them are talking about abolishing the Senate, redoing the Electoral College, packing the Supreme Court, just truly radical ideas coming out of that wing
5: really
31: of the
5: is.
31: Party.
5: Matt Carpenter, Director of FRC Action, thank you so much for breaking all this down for us. We appreciate it.
0: Well, unfortunately, that's all the time we have for today. I'm David Salkel, thanking you for being with us. 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
9: Be strong and courageous, the Lord told Joshua, for the Lord your God is with you wherever you go. Hi, I'm Rob West. Biblical courage is not bravado or self-confidence. It's faithfulness rooted in God's presence and promises. And when it comes to money, we often need that courage to give, to resist pressure, and to obey God even when it costs us. Today, Dr. Craig Bartholomew joins us to talk about the virtue of fortitude. And then we'll take your phone calls on any financial question at 800-525-7000. This is Faith and Finance, biblical wisdom for your financial journey. Well, we're concluding our series on the cardinal virtues and how Christian character shapes the way we handle money. We've talked about prudence, temperance, and justice. Today we turn to fortitude or courage. Our guest today is Dr. Craig Bartholomew, director of the Kirby Lang Center for Public Theology in Cambridge, England, and a leading theologian who has authored numerous books and commentaries, including one of my favorites on the book of Ecclesiastes. Dr. Bartholomew, what a treat to have you here. Thanks for joining us.
10: Oh, it's my pleasure.
9: Dr. Bartholomew, when many people hear the word courage, they may think of dramatic acts of bravery, but in the Christian tradition, fortitude is often broader and deeper than that. How do you define fortitude?
10: This is an excellent question. I mean, I do think courage or fortitude does include dramatic acts. So that's one thing just to say, that often in our lives there are crisis points where real courage is required.
9: Yes.
10: And so you quoted from, you know, God speaking to Joshua, and of course conquering the land was a critical moment, and that required real courage and fortitude. So it does include those dramatic moments, but fortitude is about resilience. It's about resolve, enduring resolve. It's about grit and endurance. And I think one way to get at this is that the Christian life is not a sprint. It's much more like a marathon. Mm. And I think one of the quotes that I love that helps us to get at this is Eugene Peterson quotes the philosopher Nietzsche, most remarkably, that the long obedience in the same direction always produces great things. And I think fortitude is a lovely word which gets at that sustained following of Jesus over a lifetime.
11: Yes. Wow, I love that. It's this idea of faithfulness to our Lord. As you know, Dr. Bartholomew, our focus here on this program is around money and how we can be wise stewards of everything that belongs to God, yet entrusted to our care. Money often exposes our fears, the fear of not having enough, the fear of the future, the fear of losing status, the fear of disappointing others. How does fortitude help us face those fears honestly without being ruled by them?
10: Yeah, so this is an excellent question, and it's very interesting to be conscious of what we fear. And I think money and fear will be very closely related only if we have made the very modern Western mistake of locating our security, our identity, our sense of self-worth in wealth.
11: Yes.
10: So, I mean, if your identity is tied up with how wealthy you are, if your security and your sense of well-being is entirely dependent on wealth, then anything that endangers that or looks like threatening that will result in tremendous anxiety and fear. And so the way to escape this is to make sure that one's sense of security, one's sense of identity, one's sense of personhood is located in God and not in money or wealth. But if you locate it, you know, which many, many people do today, I mean, this is the pervasive sort of disease of the West, that my whole being is tied up with how much wealth I have.
11: That is so rich. We're talking today about fortitude. Fortitude is not about being fearless, but faithful, anchored in God's story and strengthened by his promises. More with Dr. Craig Bartholomew, director of the Kirby Lang Center for Public Theology in Cambridge, England. Right after this break, we'll talk generosity, we'll talk integrity, and where this shows up in your financial life. We'll be right back.
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11: Well, we've been in a wonderful series here on the cardinal virtues and how Christian character shapes the way we handle money. Today, our final of the virtues, we're talking fortitude or courage. With us today is Dr. Craig Bartholomew. Dr. Bartholomew is the director of the Kirby Lang Center for Public Theology in Cambridge, England. He's a leading theologian. He's written numerous books and commentaries, and we're so delighted to have him with us today. We've been talking about fortitude, Dr. Bartholomew, and you know what? We don't have to go any further than Jesus to see perfect courage embodied, not merely in facing physical danger, but in that faithful obedience to the Father that you described in the previous segment. Isn't that right?
10: Yes, absolutely. And I mean, it struck me that this is characteristic of Jesus' whole life, but especially his 3 years of public ministry. And I think most of our listeners will recall that at the start of his public ministry, he goes out into the wilderness, and there he is tempted 3 times by Satan. Now, of course, all those temptations are very interesting, but at the heart of them is the temptation not to go the route of the cross. And part of that is to be offered all the wealth that the world can offer, but not to go the route of the cross. Mm. And what Jesus does in resisting those temptations is to discern the call that is upon his life, and then to pursue that call with resilience and fortitude.
14: Mm.
10: So fortitude is at the heart of Jesus' life, and it should be at the heart of the life of his followers.
14: Mm. Yes. And yet what we see in Scripture, Dr. Bartholomew, is that money can be one of those chief idols that competes with devotion to our Lord. We see in the parable of the sower, the deceitfulness of riches, among other things, is what choked out the word. So money is a good gift from a good God, but it can rival our hearts if it doesn't sit in its proper place. Isn't that right?
10: Yes, 100%. And the temptation, one of the temptations from Satan is, look, I can offer you all the kingdoms of the earth. So I can offer you power. I can offer you, you know, wealth that you've never dreamed of, but don't go the route of the cross. Mm. So money is a creational good, but has to be in the right place. And when it gets out of the right place and becomes an idol, then one is in deep trouble.
14: Yes. On the other hand, when we hold it loosely and give it generously, it can in some ways loosen the grip that money can have over us. And it does require fortitude. You know, sometimes giving requires courage because it confronts our desire for security or control that you spoke of. How does fortitude shape a generous life?
10: Well, I think fortitude shapes a generous life in that generosity is not concerned so much about myself as about others, and especially others who are less fortunate than myself.
14: Yes.
10: So, the danger with the cultures in which we live is not only is it all about wealth, but it's all about me.
14: Mm.
10: And when we follow Christ, that sort of self-centeredness becomes decentered, and then we are able to put God first. And then once we put God first, then God calls us to care for our neighbor.
14: Yes.
10: And so it becomes a very poignant question in the modern world, who is our neighbor?
14: Mm.
10: And often our neighbor may be the person living just down the road, but it may also be people in other countries who are deeply, deeply impoverished.
14: Mm.
10: And so generosity is the removal of making everything about me. Yes. And making it about God. And once we do that, then God directs us to care for our neighbor. And that's where generosity arises.
14: Mm. And as Jesus said, it is better to give than to receive. There's something that happens inside of us as we have the ability to participate in God's redemptive purposes in the world through our giving. What a privilege it is, and I find that joy often follows. Dr. Bartholomew, let's talk about honesty and integrity. This is another place where this shows up. You know, it can take courage to tell the truth or refuse compromise or do the right thing when it might cost us financially. So how does fortitude strengthen us in those moments?
10: Well, fortitude is the commitment to following Christ with resilience and endurance. And so I think there are some questions that need to be addressed if we're to really see what fortitude involves. So, you know, we have to ask ourselves, what kind of culture do we live in? How does the economy function in this culture? And we have to do some very hard thinking about that, so that we can work out where the idols lie and where legitimate economic activity lies. And of course, the economies of our cultures are littered with idols in the West.
14: Yes.
10: So if you think, for example, of America today, many people would argue, for example, that corruption extends to the highest levels of the country. And when money and wealth are connected with power, it's very easy just to go along with it or to try and baptize it in the name of Christ.
14: Mm.
10: And this is where I think discernment is required. And then once one is able to discern what is good and what is bad, then it requires enormous courage to follow the right way and to say no to corruption and dishonesty and injustice.
14: That is well said. We've got about 90 seconds left. I would love for you to finish our time together by talking about how we can cultivate fortitude without becoming self-reliant. What keeps Christian courage, Dr. Bartholomew, rooted in prayer and humility and community and trust in God's promises?
10: Yeah, so this is a very good question, and I think I will just try and be as brief as I can. One thing is that fortitude needs to characterize us as individuals, but always in community.
14: Yes.
10: So, you know, one can be very resilient about the wrong things. So we need community to help us to have fortitude and be resilient about the right things. Mm. And then I would say that means we need wisdom.
14: Yes.
10: I mean, finance is a very complex thing.
14: Yes.
10: And we need insight into where the idols lie and what's good investing, what's bad investing, and so on and so forth. And so community, wisdom, discernment, I think are really critical in this regard, so that when we commit ourselves to resilience and endurance, we really are following Jesus and not following something else.
14: Yes. Well, what a treat today to have you here. This was such a rich conversation and an incredible way to close out our series on the cardinal virtues. Dr. Bartholomew, thanks for your time, sir.
10: That's a pleasure.
14: Our guest today has been Dr. Craig Bartholomew, director of the Kirby Lang Center for Public Theology in Cambridge, England, author of numerous books, including one of my favorites on Ecclesiastes. If you'd like to check out the entire series, just go to faithfi.com/show. 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
14: 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Bertha, how can I help you?
17: Thank you for taking my call. I would like to know, what is the procedure for setting up a trust for my children, and do I need a lawyer?
14: Yeah. Setting up a trust, Bertha, begins with identifying what the trust is intended to accomplish, and then working absolutely with a qualified estate planning attorney to draft the appropriate documents. So, you know, typically when somebody puts a revocable trust in place, just meaning you can change it if you want to while you're alive, you would want to clarify your goals. And most people are using it to avoid probate, or they want to control when and how their heirs receive an inheritance, or provide for a child with special needs, or in the case of an irrevocable trust, protect assets from creditors. What is your primary objective in thinking about a trust?
17: Well, to avoid probate, and I just would like for them to be able to get it, you know, without having any problems with probate or anything like that.
14: Yeah, got it. Yeah, so that can be, you know, a certainly accomplished with a trust and keeping the assets out of the probate court. The revocable living trust is usually the primary way folks will do that. So it's the most comprehensive option. It does require, though, that any assets that you want to, you know, flow through the trust be titled in the trust so that they pass to beneficiaries without probate. And the successor trustee that you name in the trust documents can manage and distribute them privately according to the trust terms. The other way to do that alongside a trust would be through a beneficiary designation. So this is typically for retirement accounts or life insurance policies or annuities, where you're able to add a beneficiary to the account, and then it generally will avoid probate and go straight to the named beneficiary. And then there's also something called a transfer on death or a payable on death, and that can be added, depending on your state, to real estate, bank accounts, brokerage accounts, things like that. But the revocable living trust is that legal instrument that allows you to have anything titled in the name of the trust or where the trust is the beneficiary of it at your death to pass to your heirs outside of probate. It's going to require an attorney to draft it for you. It's probably going to cost you $3,000 roughly, and can be a very effective tool. The other added benefit of the trust is twofold. One is that if you are living but you're incapacitated, your successor trustee can step in and manage the assets of the trust, even though you're still alive. That's not the case with a will. The second thing is a will passes everything immediately following probate. A trust is able to pass over time if you choose. So you could say, you know, pass certain assets upon the graduation of college, or, you know, pass something at 20 and then 30 and then 40. I mean, you have that kind of control with a trust that you don't have with a will.
17: Thank you.
14: All right, Bertha.
17: Thank you very much.
14: You are welcome. If you need to contact an estate planning attorney who is a Christ follower, you could reach out to a certified kingdom advisor at findacka.com and just ask for a referral. They would all have one that they work with. Thanks for your call today. Let's see. We're going to head to Texas and welcome Kes. Go ahead.
18: Yeah. My question is it ideal for husband and wife to share the same checking account, and how do we manage such to avoid conflict?
14: Yes, it's a great question because, you know, this is something that comes up a lot. We've actually, you know, dealt with this a good bit on the program over the years. You know, here's the reality is that two become one flesh in marriage, and that includes everything. That includes, you know, your finances as well. And so I think, you know, having one account as opposed to separate is really going to foster the kind of unity that you're looking for. Because so often when we keep everything separate, it really begins to foster or develop the mine and yours mentality. But when we put everything together and we have jointly set goals, starting with our values, and then we create a spending plan that reflects those deeply held values and priorities as Christ followers and where God is leading you as a couple and as a family. And then the money, the spending plan is actually how you work that out, because money is a tool to accomplish God's purposes. And you do that jointly. That really then promotes the trust by making sure there's no hidden purchases. And, you know, we're looking at this as something that really is for the two of us as one flesh. You know, you remain individuals, but marriage really is a partnership that requires that trust and openness and communication. And God's design is, of course, unity. So how do you go there if one spouse is just resistant or hesitant? Well, I think the first thing is to make sure that both of you are on the same page, that the jointly held assets with joint accounts, not separate, and a spending plan that you all

0: mine and you pay those expenses and I'll pay these. It just doesn't foster that unity that I think God desires. Does that make sense, though?
1: Yes, it does. Thank you so much.
0: You're welcome. Let me do this. I'd like to send you a book, Kes, that I think perhaps, maybe you ask your wife, say, listen, honey, I'd like to just explore God's heart for how we can have more unity with regard to every facet of our marriage, but certainly including this area of money management. And there's a book that Howard Dayton wrote, my good friend and mentor and former host of this program. It's called Money and Marriage, God's Way. And if you and your wife would commit to reading that together, maybe you go through it, every week you do a different chapter or something, and then talk about it. I think that may paint a picture for the unity in marriage that I'm describing and give you a roadmap for the mechanics of what that looks like. And I think if you start with your values and priorities and then, you know, allow the money management to be a reflection of that, and you use Money and Marriage God's Way as kind of the course that you'll chart to get there, I think it'll be a blessing to you. So you stay on the line, Kes. We'll get your information. We'll get that book right out to you. We appreciate your call today, sir. God bless you. Thanks to my team today. That's Lisa, Amy, Tahira, Jim, and Rihanna, and everybody here at FaithFi. We'll see you next time. Bye-bye.
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9: Throughout Paul's first letter to the Thessalonians, we have some powerful principles to live by. And all this week, I've been sharing these enduring truths that are so vital and necessary to become mature in Jesus Christ. I've called these truths models of maturity.

0: 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Listen carefully as I review these fully stated principles.
1: As local churches, we are to grow in our faith, hope, and love, and become models to a watching world. And as spiritual leaders, we should always model this faith, hope, and love to those we lead. To do this, we are to function as godly fathers and mothers to those we lead in the church. Furthermore, we must clearly and consistently teach people God's divine message as it unfolds in the totality of Scripture. And following Paul's model, we must be in contact with new believers to make sure they're growing spiritually.
0: These indeed are powerful principles to live by if we're to help believers in the church mature and measure up to the stature of Jesus Christ. To what extent is your church reflecting faith, hope, and love? To what extent is your church functioning as a loving household? To what extent are you learning the Word of God? And to what extent are you helping new believers become mature in Jesus Christ?
1: The Bible principle you've heard today comes from the Life Essentials Study Bible.
2: 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I'm Tom Nicoletti with Focus on Agriculture at the Texas Farm Bureau Radio Network. As farmers and ranchers continue working their crops and livestock in the very hot Texas summer, there are precautions that they and others, even outside of agriculture, need to take to prevent any type of wildfires. Laura Stevens joins us from College Station. She is Texas A&M Forest Service Public Information Officer. And Laura, with high winds, hot temperatures, and dry conditions, those are prime conditions for possible wildfires. What do people need to do to stay safe?
3: The first thing that people need to do to make sure that they are safe is making sure that they are staying aware and staying informed of the current conditions around them, making sure that they're signed up for their local emergency alert systems, they're following their county officials on social media, and then making sure they're watching the news for the weather, that they're aware if it's going to be hot, dry, or windy, maybe that's not the best day to go out and mow the lawn or cut hay. Making sure that you're staying aware of the current conditions will help you prevent a wildfire from starting.
2: Now, Laura, currently there are more than 140 counties in the state of Texas that are under outdoor burn bans.
3: Every single county in the state of Texas, so all 254 counties, the county burn ban orders are issued by each individual county judges or county commissioners court. 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
2: That is Laura Stevens. She is Public Information Officer with the Texas A&M Forest Service. I'm Tom Nicoletti for the Texas Farm Bureau Radio Network.
4: One of the key ways, and I believe one of the simplest ways, that God uses to get your attention and mine to listen to Him is to get us restless. 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You don't know exactly what's going on, but there's a restlessness in your heart. 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
5: Most believers know that God guides us. But do you expect Him to give you direction? 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Welcome to In Touch, the teaching ministry of Dr. Charles Stanley. 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
4: When you're talking with someone, and you're talking to them about something very important about their life that relates to them, you expect them to give you their undivided attention. Whenever God speaks to you and me, He always speaks to us about something extremely important. It always relates to us, and God deserves our undivided attention. When you and I are walking in the Spirit, we are walking with our spiritual antennas alert to God, and we can hear what He's saying. And the normal Christian life is to live alert to and listening to the voice of God in whichever form or fashion He may choose to speak to us. We said there were 9 different ways that God spoke to people in the Old and New Testament. He speaks to people today primarily in 1 of 4 ways. He speaks through His Word, by His Holy Spirit to our spirit, through someone else, or through the circumstances in our life. We said that His objective is that you and I might comprehend the truth, that we might be conformed to the truth, and we might communicate that truth to others. What I want to talk about today is this. How does God get our attention when He wants to speak to us? The natural, normal way should be that all God has to do is simply speak in 1 of those 4 ways to us, and we will hear Him because their antennas, spiritual antennas, are available to listen and to hear God. And if you've been a Christian long enough, you know that when you're walking in the Spirit, you can be about your business or about your family, whatever it might be, and God says something to you, you pick up on it right now and know exactly what to do. But since we don't always live that kind of life, God uses 1 of several ways of getting our attention. I want to list these ways that God gets our attention, and I want to say to you fathers and mothers, listen to me. If you will take notes and teach them to your children, for goodness sake, pass on the truths to your children. You will teach them and so ground them, you can eliminate a whole lot of things that are unnecessary if they know the truth very early in life. So I want to encourage you to get a pencil and piece of paper. I'm going to give you 10 of them. 10 ways that God gets our attention so you don't have time to do anything but listen real quickly. The first one is this, a restless spirit. In Esther, for example, in the 6th chapter, here's a beautiful example of what I'm talking about. The day of the morning this event happened, or the night, one of the most important decisions ever made for the nation of Israel was going to be made. On this particular night, King Ahasuerus could not sleep. And the 6th chapter of Esther says that during the night he couldn't sleep, so he gave an order to bring the book of the records, the chronicles, and they were read before the king. When they read them, they read of an incident that had happened some time before where a man by the name of Mordecai, Esther's uncle, Mordecai had saved the king's life by reporting that he'd overheard a conversation of 2 men who were going to kill the king. So now the next day, Esther, the king, and Haman, who hated Mordecai, were going to have a banquet together. And Haman had already tricked the king into making a petition sent out all among the people that said this. The king's provinces were sent this inscription, to destroy, to kill, and to annihilate all the Jews, both young and old, women and children, in 1 day. And so, as a result of that, Esther, who had now become favorable to the king, and Haman were going to meet. The next day, Haman was going to be able to execute the command given by the king. That night, God gave him a restless spirit. He read in the book, this man Mordecai, whom Haman wanted to destroy and all the Jews with him, Mordecai had saved his life. Giving him a restless spirit, getting the king's attention, getting him into the chronicles, saved the whole nation of Israel, put Haman on the gallows which he had made and prepared for Mordecai. One of the key ways, and I believe one of the simplest ways that God uses to get your attention and mine to listen to Him is to get us restless. You're going about your vocation, your church life, your home life, your everyday life, and there's this restlessness that begins to brew within your own spirit. You can't put your finger on it. You don't know why it's there. You can't identify it. You don't know exactly what's going on, but there's a restlessness in your heart. When that restlessness comes, my friend, the wise thing to do is to stop and give the Lord a little time to say, Lord, are You trying to get my attention about something? Are You trying to say something to me? I can look back and read in my diary that every single time God has moved me from one pastor to the other, for several months I would become very restless. No given reason, but just get me to seeking the Lord to see what He was saying, so when the time came, I would know that God was in the process of saying something. So friend, when you get restless, don't run to someone else. Just stop and ask, Lord, are you trying to get my attention? Are you trying to say something to me that at this point in my activities, I have not been able to hear you? A restless spirit awakened the king, King Ahasuerus, and saved the whole nation of Israel, as he says, from annihilation. The second way, or a second way, that God uses to get our attention is speaking to us a word spoken through someone else. For example, if you'll turn to 1 Samuel and you'll recall that young Samuel as a child was given to the hand of Eli, who was the priest, and as he raised him up to be a servant of God, because you remember that his mother promised him to the Lord, raised him up to be a servant of God, that one night the Lord spoke to him. He said, Samuel. And so Samuel thought that Eli, the priest, was calling him. And you recall that he went to see Eli and he said, did you call me? And he said, no. And so after a couple of times, Eli said to him, now the next time you hear this voice, Samuel, here's what you are to say. You are to say, speak, Lord, for thy servant is listening. God used Eli to direct young Samuel to understand that God the Father was trying to get his attention. Being young as he was, and he did not know the Lord as Eli knew him, the way that God got Samuel's attention was through a word of encouragement, a word of direction through Eli. I can remember one occasion when I was in the process of making a decision. One of my friends in this fellowship came to me one day. He said, God told me this morning in prayer to tell you, he called me early in the morning, to tell you to spend tomorrow in fasting and praying before you make that decision. Well, first of all, he didn't even know I was making a decision. He says, God awakened me this morning and told me to call you and tell you to fast and pray. The next morning, that's exactly what I did. I got up, I fasted and prayed that day before the day was out. The Lord had given me very clear direction that it was absolutely, totally opposite from where I was headed. God used him to speak to my heart to say, God's trying to get your attention before you make that decision. You seek the mind of God in a fresh new way through fasting and praying. Friend, listen to me. That's why you and I must learn to listen with an open heart to the voice of God as he speaks through other people. Sometimes God will get your attention through a word of caution through someone else. If you're proud and egotistical and you can't take any direction from anybody else, you need to read the book of Proverbs, because he says over and over and over again, a man or woman who cannot take criticism or guidance is bound to failure. A person who's wise enough to take criticism and admonitions from someone else, from someone who's wise, is sure to succeed. One of the ways that God gets our attention is through a word given to us by someone else, when that person may not even know the slightest indication of what's happening in our life. God has the power to know what is going on within us. He has the power to place upon someone else a burden to say a word to us, even when they don't have the slightest idea of what they're talking about. So he may say it through a word through someone else. A third way that God speaks through our life, and everybody would rather choose this one, some of them are not quite as pleasant as this one, is found in Romans chapter 2 and verse 4. And one of the ways that God gets our attention is through blessing us in a most unusual way. Here Paul is talking about how God brings people to repentance. And you see, it isn't always with some great word of judgment, but listen, if you will, in verse 4. Do you think lightly of the riches of his kindness and forbearance and patience, not knowing that the kindness or the goodness of God is for the purpose of leading you to repentance? Sometimes one of the ways that God chooses to get our attention is to bless us unusually. It may be a spiritual blessing. It may be financial. It may be something in your home. It may be something in your vocation. But God, it just seems, heaps the blessing upon you. Now, the reason God can't use that method for everybody is because some people who already are heading in their own way, independent, a little independent streak within them, not dependent upon God, if God heaped more blessing on them, they'd get more independent and more self-centered and more self-seeking, and they would totally ignore God. That kind of person, God has to use some other method. But one of the ways he gets our attention is to bless us. And you see, what we have to remember is this, that in every single one of these methods by which God gets our attention, behind every single one of them, no exception, is that God is expressing love. God sees your future. God sees your present. He sees the plan that He's laid for you. He sees your plan. He sees them on a collision course. When God sees you on a collision course with His plan, out of an expression of His love, He's going to do something to get your attention, to stop you, to get you to looking to Him, to think and to believe and to listen in order to save you from ultimate ruin. Is that not exactly what you would do to your children if you saw your son or your daughter heading in the wrong direction? I mean, they were moving fast in that direction. Wouldn't you do something as an act of love to get their attention, to stop them, to listen to you, to give them a word of wisdom, to protect them from ruining and wrecking their life? That is exactly what God does. So as we go through these 10, remember this, that every single one of them is the result of a loving God who knows the future as well as the present and knows your past perfectly, knows the future perfectly, and He only seeks to get our attention in order to protect us and bless us to the maximum when we're willing to listen and to yield to His direction for our life. So, I certainly hope that that is God's favorite way of getting your sense of attention, and that is by blessing you. A fourth one is not so pleasant, and that is found in 2 Samuel chapter 12. And you'll recall at this given time that David, having become the king, having conquered nation after nation, rather young to be the king of Israel, fell into an immoral situation with Bathsheba. She's born a child now. Nathan's pointed it out to him that he has sinned against God. But God gets his attention in a way here that he gets oftentimes, he gets our attention. And that is, this fourth one is unanswered prayer. David indeed prayed that God would heal this child. But listen to what he says in verse 15. So Nathan went to his house. Then the Lord struck the child that Uriah's widow bore to David so that he was very sick. Now listen, one of the reasons God does not answer prayer, and there are many reasons God doesn't answer a prayer. One of the reasons is sin. Another reason is that God oftentimes, listen to me now, He does not answer our prayer to get our attention. Listen, the prayer we are praying may be the will of God. It may be exactly what God wants to do. But because God's trying to get our attention in another area of our life that we're not even aware of, maybe something going on that we're not even conscious of, or maybe a sense of direction, we don't even realize we're heading in the wrong direction, in order to get our attention and to stop us, God closes the doors of heaven, refuses to answer our prayer, to force us to reevaluate our life, why He's not doing it, reexamine ourselves, and in the process of a reexamination, God may say, here's the reason I haven't answered your prayer, because over here, here's an area you need to deal with, and you've not dealt with it. When you deal with that, what you're praying is my will, but I cannot answer this prayer until you have dealt with that in your life. So what does He do? He refuses to answer our prayer, and He gets our attention. Now, my friend, listen, how you and I respond to God's attention getting is very, very, very important. Because if I say, well, must not have been God's will. Listen to me. There are times when God will not answer your prayer when it is His will to give you exactly what you're asking. But if He knows you're not ready for it, can't handle it, something's wrong over here, knows that if He answers your prayer, you're going to get off base, further off base. God's not going to answer it. Now listen, you can manipulate and finagle, and Satan will help you get an answer to everything you want that is outside the will of God. Because he knows that the pleasure today means trouble for tomorrow. So one of the reasons and one of the ways that God gets our attention is he just closes the door. So don't chalk it off just because the prayer answer does not come, it's not the will of God. It may not be, and he'll show you that if it's not. But it may be that he's simply trying to get your attention in some other area of your life. All right, Numbers chapter 14 gives us another reason, and that is disappointment. In the 14th chapter of Numbers, you'll recall the nation of Israel now. They have come out of Egyptian bondage, down to Sinai, up to the promised land. And now all they have to do is to take it. And you'll recall that they sent 12 spies into the promised land. They came back and they had a report. The committee reported 10-2 against possessing what God had already given to them and promised to provide to them in battle. So the people decided they weren't going to do what God says. And so the 26th verse of this passage says, and the Lord spoke to Moses and Aaron saying, And the next verses, all the way down to 30 through verse 35, is God's judgment upon the nation of Israel because of their unbelief and unwillingness to possess what God had provided for them. So then God, through Moses, tells the people what's going to happen. Well, verse 40 says, in the morning, however, they rose up early, went to the ridge of the hill country, saying, here we are. We've indeed sinned, but we will go up now to the place which the Lord has promised. He says, oh, no, you won't. He says, don't go, because if you go, you're going to be defeated. It's too late. It's too late. Listen, you're talking about getting their attention. Listen, these folks had come out of Egyptian bondage. They had on their backs the stripes of the taskmasters of Egypt. They could still smell the same old food they'd been eating for years and years. 400 years, their families and their ancestors had been in Egyptian bondage. And here they were, standing on the threshold of a land flowing with milk and honey, which God had promised them. And in unbelief, they believed the report of 10 versus the two who believed in God. And God said, no, it's all over. And the tremendous sense of letdown and mourning and crying and weeping and disappointment. But it was too late. But God got their attention. And he was able to show them that their unbelief would cost every single adult. Every single adult would die wandering around in the same old wilderness that was most like Egypt. Sometimes the greatest disappointments in life, listen, are God's attention getters. Friend, God knows exactly what it takes to get our attention. And disappointment is a very effective way of causing us to back off and cry out, my God, what are you saying? Listen, the wise response in each one of these is always the same. The wise response is an immediate saying, Lord, what are you saying to me? In this given situation, whatever it is, Lord, what are you saying to me? And friend, listen, God, if he's trying to get your attention, he will use that. He will use that as a loving time to refresh and renew and redirect if necessary, or to give you the answer to what he's trying to get your attention about. Then, for example, what about those unusual circumstances that happened? Look, if you will, in Exodus chapter 3. And this is the example and the story of Moses. Moses was a strong-willed man, and he had to be broken. Listen how God got his attention. Verse 1, chapter 3 of Exodus. Now Moses was pasturing the flock of Jethro, his father-in-law, the priest of Midian. He led the flock to the west side of the wilderness and came to Horeb, the mountain of God. Now watch this. And the angel of the Lord appeared to him in a blazing fire from the midst of a bush. And he looked, and behold, the bush was burning with fire, yet the bush was not consumed. Now listen, he'd seen lots of fires, lots of bushes burning, but he had never seen a bush that burned and burned and burned, but was not burned up, not consumed. Now watch this. So Moses said, I must turn aside now and see this marvelous sight while the bush is not burned up. When the Lord saw that he turned aside to look, God called to him from the midst of the bush and said, Moses, Moses. And he said, here I am. Out of a situation unlike anything he'd ever experienced before, God got his attention. He had never seen anything like that. Something so unusual. He had to